0: Don't worry, it's not.
1: Well, then, what is it?
0: Ever seen one of these?
2: It's a toy chicken.
0: Not just a toy chicken. Listen.
3: Hello, my name is Henny. What's yours?
1: Cool.
2: Cool? Simon, it's a toy chicken.
1: But it talks.
2: Okay, it says its name. Big deal.
0: It does more than that.
3: I have a friend who talks so much, when she goes to the beach, her tongue gets sunburned.
1: That's funny.
0: See, he makes you laugh.
2: So it tells corny jokes.
3: I like you. Let's be best friends.
0: Hear that? He likes you.
2: Oh, brother.
0: Want to give it a try, Simon?
2: This is ridiculous. Come on, Simon. We need to get to school.
0: You got plenty of time before school. What do you say, Simon?
1: Well...
2: Simon, I can't believe you're actually thinking about this.
1: It looks kind of fun.
2: Fun? It's a toy chicken that tells goofy jokes. What's fun about it?
1: I don't know. There's just something about it that's kind of cool.
0: Sure. Go on, Simon. Give it a try.
2: No. Simon, this is weird. I've heard about these guys and their chickens. They're trouble. I want you to come to school with me right now.
1: Okay, Luella. Don't get so upset. Sorry, Russell. We gotta get to school.
0: All right, but you don't know what you're missing.
2: Are you all right, Simon?
1: Of course I am. It's no big deal. Come on, let's go.
4: But it was a big deal. For at lunch that day, when Luella wasn't around, Simon went looking for Russell.
1: Russell! Hey, Russell, wait up!
0: Well, well, if it isn't little Simon, where's your master, Luella?
1: I don't know. And she's not my master.
0: Yeah, right.
1: She's not! Look, I'm not here to talk about her. I want to try the chicken.
0: Shh, quiet.
1: What's the matter?
0: I don't want everybody to hear.
1: Oh, sorry. So you got it with you?
0: At school? Are you crazy?
1: Then where is it?
0: Safe. Look, a bunch of us are going to have a little chicken party right after school. If you're still interested, meet me near the bike rack.
1: Near the bike rack. I'll be there.
4: After school, Simon followed Russell and several other kids to an abandoned building near the school. Once they were inside, Russell moved a crate that sat in front of a hole in the wall. Inside the hole was a backpack, and inside the backpack was...
5: Hey, it's the chicken.
4: The chicken.
0: All right, dudes, let's party.
4: They all started passing the chicken around, each one having a pull at its string.
3: My name is Henny. What's yours?
5: Eric.
3: Is that your face, or did your neck blow a bubble? My apartment is so small, the mice are hunchbacked.
4: Simon saw how goofy the chicken was making everyone, and he didn't like it. He was just about to leave when suddenly the bird was placed in his hands.
0: Well, come on, Simon. Have a pull.
4: Simon looked at them and licked his lips nervously. He wanted to run, but he couldn't back down now, could he? He held up the chicken, grabbed its string, and slowly pulled.
3: Know what you get when you cross a cow with a porcupine? A steak with a built-in toothpick.
0: All right, Simon, do it again.
5: Yeah.
1: One more time. Okay.
3: Let's be best friends. Take me home.
1: Yeah, I will. No, I want to keep them.
6: Pass them around.
0: Hey, take it easy, everybody. There's plenty more where that came from. Look.
4: Russell reached into the wall and pulled out a huge sack filled with chicken.
5: What you got?
0: Old Russell's got birds for everyone.
5: Oh, he's got a sack.
1: Hey, Russell.
0: Simon, welcome to the club.
1: Yeah, thanks. Listen, I gotta go.
0: Already?
1: Yeah, but listen, I was serious about wanting to keep the chicken. How much do you want for it?
0: $10.
1: Oh, well, I don't have it on me.
0: Oh, that's all right. Just give it to me at school tomorrow.
1: Okay, thanks, Russell.
0: Hey, don't tell anyone about this. Got it?
1: Right. See ya.
4: Simon cradled Henny in his arms and listened to him all the way home. And all the way home, Henny made Simon laugh and feel great.
3: So the parent said, I don't know. It must be the salt water in mine. You're a great guy. I like you.
1: I like you too, Henny.
4: Simon hid Henny where he was sure his parents would not find him.
1: They never come up in the treehouse. You'll be safe here.
4: Simon started spending a lot of time with Henny. He found the chicken to be very comforting, especially after a hard day at school or an argument with his parents, and would rush home just to be with him.
1: I know it's silly, Henny. I mean, you're just a toy, but there's something about you that makes me feel good.
3: I like you. Let's be best friends.
1: We are best friends, Henny.
4: Before long, Simon began climbing up to the treehouse before school to get a morning dose of Henny.
3: A duck walks into a store to buy some chapstick. The clerk said, "You want that on your credit card?" And the duck says, "No, just put it on my bill."
1: Thanks, Henny. I needed that.
4: And then one day, as Simon was getting ready to go to school, the relationship grew even deeper.
1: Bye, Henny. I'll see you when I get home.
3: Take me with you.
1: What? I've never heard you say that before.
3: Take me with you.
1: Well, I'd like to. It'd be nice to have you with me during the day, but I really can't.
3: Take me with you.
1: Well, I suppose I could keep you in my backpack so no one would know.
3: Take me with you.
1: Okay, Henny. But just this once.
3: I like you.
1: This is weird.
4: Later at lunch, Simon and Luella met with another friend, Larry, about the Science Club fundraiser.
7: This t-shirt thing is a great idea. I've collected $110 in orders.
2: I've collected $85.
7: How about you, Simon? Hello? Earth to Simon, Earth to Simon.
1: Huh?
7: Man, what planet are you on?
2: We're talking about the t-shirts for the Science Club.
7: Yeah, how many have you sold?
1: None.
7: None? Simon, these things practically sell themselves. How could you sell none?
1: I've just been kind of busy lately, that's all. I want some more milk. You guys want anything?
2: Not me.
7: Me neither.
1: Okay.
7: Man, he is really out of it.
2: I know. I'm kind of worried about him.
7: You know, Simon. Probably stayed up too late hitting the books. Hey, Luella, you got a pencil? I want to make sure I added this up right.
2: Wait a sec. No, I don't.
7: Maybe Simon has one in his backpack.
2: Hey, don't go through his stuff.
7: It's all right. We go through each other's stuff all the time. Well, well, well. What do we have here?
2: It's that chicken.
1: Hey, what are you doing?
7: You brought your toy chicken to school, Simon?
1: Have you ever heard of privacy, Larry?
7: Oh, you want us to leave you alone so you can rock him to sleep?
1: Har har, very funny. It isn't mine. I'm just keeping it for a friend.
7: Yeah, right. Sure you are.
1: I am. Look, just because you've never done anybody any favors...
7: Ooh, touchy, touchy. Don't worry, Simon. You can play with your chicken all you want to. I won't tell. What a joke.
1: What?
2: I'm just waiting.
1: For what?
2: For your explanation.
1: I don't know what you're talking about.
2: Yes, you do. I thought you weren't going to have anything to do with that thing.
1: It's a chicken. His name is Henny. And I never said that.
2: Weird.
1: All right, so it's a little weird.
2: It's a lot weird. And what's even more weird is that you thought you had to hide it from me and then lie about it to Larry.
1: I didn't lie.
2: Then why don't you give it back to Russell? He's right over there.
1: I like the chicken, okay? Is that a crime?
2: Why are you acting so guilty?
1: Because you're making a big deal out of nothing. And I'm not acting guilty. Look, we better get to class.
2: Yeah, sure.
1: Luella, it's just a toy chicken, okay?
2: Okay. I'll see you after school, all right?
1: Yeah. Bye. See what you did, Henny? You got me into trouble. I knew I shouldn't have brought you.
3: I like you.
1: Yeah, yeah.
4: But the next morning, when Simon stopped for his morning pick-me-up from Henny, things were a bit different.
3: Take me with you.
1: After what happened yesterday? I don't think so. You better stay here.
3: Take me with you.
1: I can't, Henny. But I'll be home before you know it. Come on now, one last joke to get me through the day. Hey, you didn't say anything. Henny, what's going on? Oh no, Henny, did I break you? Please talk again, please. I need you to talk again. I'm begging you, please talk. Oh, please, please.
3: Take me with you.
1: Okay, I will. I'll hide you better or something, but don't scare me like that.
3: I like you. Let's be best friends.
1: Okay. Just don't stop talking.
4: And so, Simon took Henny with him to school every day after that. Before Simon realized it, he was depending on Henny to help him escape from the stress and tension of the day. Soon he was spending every spare moment with Henny. This change in behavior didn't go unnoticed by Simon's friends. And after school one day, Larry approached him about it.
7: Hey, Simon, wait up!
1: Hi, Larry.
7: A bunch of us are gonna go down to the soda shop. You wanna come?
1: I don't think so. Thanks.
7: Something wrong?
1: Wrong? No, why?
7: Well, you haven't been around much lately. You don't eat lunch or hang out with us anymore.
1: I just want to be alone. That's all.
7: Alone? You're practically a hermit now. Why don't you come?
1: I don't want to.
7: You'll have fun. You know you always do. What's so important that you have to rush off?
1: Nothing. None of your business. Look, I said I don't want to go, so just drop it, all right?
7: All right, all right. I don't know what your problem is, Simon, but you used to be a lot more fun.
1: I don't have a problem. I just want to be left alone.
7: Don't worry. You want to be alone? Fine, you got it.
1: Larry! Henny, you and I need to have a little talk. Okay, Henny, here's the scoop. I realized today for the first time just how much you've taken over my life. And it's time I did something about it.
3: Let's be best friends!
1: You caused me to lose a friend today. A real friend. And I don't like it.
3: I like you.
1: Yeah? Well, let's see how you like this. I'm going to the soda shop, and you're staying right here in the treehouse. In fact, you're staying here from now on. See ya.
3: Please don't leave me, Simon.
1: What did you say?
3: Please don't leave me, Simon.

0: 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We always love hearing from you.
1: I can't believe this. Henny, not only did you say my name, you did it without your string being pulled. How did you do that?
2: I've always been able to do it. It's just that up till now, you weren't ready for it.
1: This is incredible. I've got to tell somebody.
2: No, don't. They won't understand. They all hate me.
1: Who hates you?
2: Everyone.
1: Not Russell.
2: Oh, yeah? I tried talking to him before, but he doesn't want to listen. He can't understand a special friendship like ours. And we do have a special friendship, don't we, Simon?
1: Of course we do.
2: You said I make you feel good, right?
1: Yes, you do.
2: Have any of your other friends made you laugh like I have?
1: No. Look, I'm very glad that you're alive.
2: I can only come to life for people like you who accept me. And even then, it may be only for a short while.
1: Short? Why?
2: I don't know. I can feel myself starting to change back already.
1: No, no, you can't. What can I do to help keep you alive?
2: You need to give me kindness and understanding.
1: I will.
2: And I could sure use some new clothes.
1: New clothes?
2: Sure.
1: But you're a chicken.
2: So? Just because I'm a chicken doesn't mean I don't like to dress well. I mean, look at me. I'm filthy.
1: You're right. I'm sorry, Henny. I haven't been taking very good care of you, have I?
2: It's all right.
1: No, it isn't. And I'm going to make it up to you right now. Come on. We're going shopping.
3: And so, forgetting all about the soda shop, Simon took Henny to the toy store. Simon spent every penny he had, including all the money in his savings account, buying clothes for Henny, and they had a wonderful time. But the next day, Henny was unhappy again.
1: What's wrong now, Henny?
2: Nothing. It's just that you said you were happy I'm alive.
1: I am.
2: Then why won't you buy me any shoes?
1: Shoes? You wear shoes?
2: Of course I do. You expect me to dress up in new clothes but not wear shoes? What kind of barbarian are you?
1: Well, I'd love to get some for you, but I don't have any more money.
2: I understand. You want me to freeze up again.
1: No!
2: Then try. What are you waiting for, an engraved invitation?
1: All right.
4: A loan? You want me to loan you some money?
1: Please, I really need it. It's an emergency.
4: Well, all I have is $5.
1: I'll take it. Thanks, Luella. You're a real pal. I'll pay you back as soon as I can.
2: Only one pair of shoes? That's all you got?
1: It's all I could get, Henny. Don't you understand? I've gotten all the money I can get. There's no more.
2: I know where there's some more. Almost $200.
1: Where?
2: The Science Club Treasury.
1: The t-shirt money? I can't borrow from that.
2: Who said anything about borrowing?
1: But I can't just take it. That's stealing.
2: I thought you were my friend. I thought we had something special. But you want me to freeze up again.
1: No, I don't. But
2: it's starting. I can feel it. No more talk.
1: No. Don't freeze up. Please, I need you, Henny. Please.
2: Then get that money.
1: All right. I'll get the money.
4: Mr. Deerdorf?
5: Luella, you're still here? The bell rang 15 minutes ago.
4: I know. I have some more t-shirt orders. I was wondering if I could put them in the cash box.
5: But of course. I locked the cash box up in the metal supply cabinet in the back room.
4: You aren't coming in?
5: Oh, I think you can handle it by yourself. I have to take these boxes downstairs to my car.
4: Sure, you trust me?
5: Here's the key. I'll be back in a few minutes.
4: Okay.
5: Bye-bye.
4: Okay. Back room. Now the metal cabinet.
1: Hello, Luella.
4: Simon, you scared me. What are you doing here?
1: I need that key.
4: Why? Do you have some orders?
1: No, but I'm in a bind. A real bind. So just don't ask and hand it over.
4: Why? What kind of bind, Simon? Why do you need this key?
1: Why do you think?
4: Simon, you want to steal the t-shirt money? But why? Why would you do such a thing?
1: None of your business. Now hand over the key.
4: No, not until you tell me why.
2: What are you waiting for, Simon? You're bigger than she is. Just take the key from her.
4: That's the chicken.
2: The name's Henny, sweetheart.
4: But how can you be talking to me?
1: Because he's no ordinary chicken, Luella. Now can you understand?
2: Who cares if she understands? We're wasting time. Get the key.
1: But what if she won't give it to me?
2: You know the job was dangerous when you took it, Simon. Now do it!
1: Give it to me, Luella.
4: No, no way. I'm walking out of here, Simon. And you'd better, too. We can get you help.
1: No, Luella.
4: Simon, get out of my way.
1: Not until you give me the key.
4: No, wait.
1: I need that money for Henny.
4: No!
1: Give me the key!
4: Ow. You hurt me.
1: Luella!
4: Are you happy now, Simon? Is this what you want?
1: Luella, I didn't
4: mean
1: to...
4: Don't you realize what's happening? You've lied. You've cheated. You're trying to steal. And now you've hurt me. And all for a toy chicken.
1: What have I done? Oh, Luella. Luella, I'm so sorry.
2: Never mind her. Get the key.
1: This is all your fault, Henny.
2: Simon? Simon, what are you doing?
1: What I should have done a long time ago.
2: Simon, put me down. I'm freezing up. I won't be able to talk anymore.
1: Good.
2: But I thought we were friends. I need you, Simon.
1: Well, I don't need you. Goodbye, Henny.
2: No, Simon. Go, go, go!
4: Simon?
1: Luella, are you all right?
4: Yeah, I think so. What happened to Henny?
1: He landed in a garbage truck. He's in the trash where he belongs. He'll never bother anybody again.
6: Okay, Charlie, the truck's empty. Move it out.
7: Hello, what have we here?
2: My name is Henny. Let's be friends.
7: Hey, you're even better than the one I got at home. All right, Henny, let's be friends.
3: Now, you may think that our story is a bit far-fetched. After all, we all know that a toy chicken can't really make people do bad things. But instead of Henny, what if the toy's name was Drugs? They can and do make people behave badly, because they can turn into addictions. They make demands, always wanting more and more, giving nothing back in return but lies and heartache. They make you their slave. And like we heard from 1 Corinthians 6:12 at the beginning of the story, we don't want to be a slave to anything. So if someone ever offers you drugs, we hope you'll remember our little story. Because when you stop and think about it, getting started on drugs is just about as silly as listening to a talking chicken.
8: And that's our program. Our cast included Sam Johnson, Lucy Cunningham Schultz, Rusty Gordon, Lawrence Hodges, Eugene Meltzner, and Felonious Voce. 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
3: this is Connie Kendall. See you next time. In 1 Corinthians 6:19, the Apostle Paul wrote, "Don't you know that your body is the temple of the Holy Spirit who lives in you?" Our bodies are wonderful gifts from God. If we abuse them with drugs or other bad things, we're hurting that gift. And more importantly, we're making God very unhappy. You know, it's much better to live as Paul wrote in verse 20, "Therefore glorify God in your body and in your spirit, which are the Lord's." And just remember, taking drugs is even sillier than being controlled by a toy chicken. Well, that's all for this time. 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
20: A branch doesn't have to work hard to produce fruit. All it has to do is stay connected to the trunk, the vine, and fruit happens naturally. I'm the vine, you're the branches. 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
21: That's Pastor John Burke, and he joins us again today on Focus on the Family with Jim Daly, and I'm John Fuller.
19: John, I'm so excited to have John Burke back with us. He's been here a number of times, but last time we talked about how we can trust God with our hopes and our dreams, and really our deepest longings are found in Jesus. And when we can understand that, it changes our life. And John gave us some ideas on reorienting our minds and connecting with God so that we can be in tune with the things he desires for us, the good gift giver, if I could say it that way. If you missed any part of it, man, get to the website, download it, get the smartphone app. You can listen that way. But today we're going to dive a little deeper into that content based on his book, Soul Revolution.
21: And John Burke is the pastor and founder of Gateway Church in Austin, Texas. He and his wife, Kathy, have an adult son and an adult daughter. And his book, Soul Revolution, How Imperfect People Became All God Intended, is indeed the foundation for our conversation.
19: John, welcome back.
0: Oh, great to be back.
19: It's good to see you. And let's pick up from last time. You talked about the 60-60 experiment. So for those that didn't hear it, give us a quick briefing on what the 60-60 experiment's all about.
0: Yeah, so the context, like we talked about last time, is that we all have deep longings, we have hopes, we have dreams. They're not bad, but oftentimes we settle for too little. You know, it's as C.S. Lewis said, you know, many times it's not that we desire too much, we settle for too little. And God actually wants to give us the deepest longings of our hearts, the love and the joy and the peace and patience and kindness, all these things that things from out there can't give us. But it only comes from intimate relationship with God. And in fact, that's what we were created for.
19: Yeah.
0: We weren't created to do life apart from the very source of life and love and goodness. He created us for that. So the Christian walk really is simple. It's incredibly simple. And Jesus said this his last night on earth in John 15:5. He said, look, I'm the vine, like I'm the trunk of the tree, you know, the vine. You're the branches. Stay connected to me and you will bear much fruit. Apart from me, you can do nothing. So what that means is this is the one thing that we've got to pay attention to. And you can find this all throughout Scripture. You know, in Galatians chapter 5, walk by the Spirit and you won't carry out the desires of the flesh, but the fruit of the Spirit, love, joy, peace, all that will grow naturally. And that's what he's saying. So for 60 days, you set a beeper to go off, your alarm on your smartphone, or we have an app that does it, that'll ding your phone and bring up a verse reminding you of how to stay connected or what God wants in this relationship. Or maybe you just put sticky notes in your car and on your computer just as a reminder. And what you're trying to do is change your habit from going through the hours of the day, the moments of the day, forgetting about God, who's there with you.
19: Or distracted.
0: Yeah. Or not listening.
19: Right.
0: And responding.
19: John, let me ask you this. As a pastor, I'm sure you have counseled many, many people that fit this description. But I want to really speak to that person that this is true of, and that is the person that's trying to satisfy longings that are artificial. It might be success, money, houses, cars, relationship, you know, the beautiful wife, whatever. And how when they reach it, how it doesn't meet the need. And speak to that individual, and even in the church, you know, someone who's made a commitment to Christ, it's sometimes hard to shake those habits of what you're actually going after and how to get better oriented around exactly what you're saying, opening your heart so the Lord can help meet the deeper longings of your life. I mean, some people might not even know what those longings are. That's how distracted they can be.
0: Yeah, and I think the other part is we don't stay connected to the Lord because we fear that if I do, he's going to fill in the blank.
19: Huh.
0: So this was my old fear, right? I was an engineer. I had a dream and a goal to start my own, get an MBA, start my own company, be rich and successful, because that was what I was trained is success.
19: Sure.
0: Okay. Well, then my dad did that, but it killed him.
19: Huh.
0: He died. He died from cancer, but he also struggled with alcoholism.
19: Just overworked.
0: He struggled with stress. He had ulcers. And on his deathbed, he said to me, John, I'd give it all back if I could just have my health and my family. He knew the Lord, but he didn't know how to walk with the Lord.
19: Abide in him.
0: He didn't know how to abide, how to stay connected. And as a result, there were a lot of wounds, you know, his father abandoned their family. He was abusive. There was just a lot of wounds from the past my dad had never worked through. And I mean, I didn't realize this. And this is the thing. Our deepest longings are really trying to answer a few questions. Am I lovable or am I loved? And do I have worth? Do I have value? Do I have purpose? And really, we're trying to get those questions answered. The shallow strategies oftentimes are like, we're trained or we come up with an idea that if I'm successful, if I have a husband who looks like this or does this or is this status, or if I have a wife who, you know, looks like this or does, or kids, or, you know, you can fill it in with a thousand things.
19: Sure.
0: But those end up subtly becoming idols. In other words, they become the singular most important thing, and they distract us, just like you were saying, from the one thing that Jesus said is necessary, right? And that is relationship with the Lord, walking moment by moment with the Lord.
19: Yeah.
0: And so I think the thing I would say is, don't worry about changing all your dreams. They're bad, or your hopes are bad. They're not necessarily
19: right
0: at all. Focus on walking day by day for 60 days and just see if you don't end up going, oh my gosh, this way of doing life with God is so much better.
19: Yeah. You had a story in the book about going skiing with your college buddies, and you encountered what sounded like, you know, ski bunnies. What happened in that story, and what was the outcome?
0: Yeah. So,
19: and what state were you in? Colorado?
0: Colorado.
19: Okay, good.
0: Crested Butte, okay, to be specific.
19: Yeah, excellent.
0: Yeah.
19: It's a great ski spot.
0: Yeah, it's a great ski spot. And yeah, so we were single, college, met these three girls, and, you know, we were trying to show off. And
19: Texans.
0: Yeah, and Texans. And if you don't know, Coloradans have a love-hate relationship with Texans. Mm.
19: But they love Texans who think they can ski really well.
0: Yeah, and so we didn't know, but these girls were like leading us into the trap, right? And okay, so they're like, okay, you can ski, let's go skiing. So they take us up to the backside, and it's this big bowl, probably 2 feet of powder, 3 feet of powder.
19: Crazy.
0: 70 degree. I mean, it looked like a straight down drop. So they said to me, you can't fear. You have to go like you're falling down the mountain, plunge, and then use the speed to control your speed. So I start, but I'm terrified. So I lean back. Well, that's the worst thing you can do.
19: Boom.
0: And I snowball for 200 yards.
19: Yeah.
0: Right. And then I have to climb back up 100 yards to get my skis and put them back on. And she comes back and she's like, no. If you give in to fear, you're not going to be able to do this. You have to like throw yourself down the mountain, and then you'll be able to control your speed. It seemed counterintuitive.
19: Right. I'd be right with you.
0: But I did it.
19: Yeah.
0: I did it that time. I leaned down the mountain, and I didn't fight the speed, and I started to then turn, and it was the most fun I've ever had. It was a thrill.
19: Mm.
0: This 60-60 experiment, doing life moment by moment with Jesus, is the same. So here's what I challenge people to do. For 60 days, you have to go all out in complete willingness to
19: lean
0: do
19: in
0: his will.
19: Yeah.
0: But I'm telling you, after watching thousands of people do this experiment for 60 days, nobody ever says who goes all out, oh, I wish I hadn't done that.
19: Hmm.
0: Nobody. It's always,
19: well, that's a good guarantee.
0: Oh my gosh.
19: Yeah.
0: God is real. He loves me and cares about me. I couldn't believe the things I experienced, the way God showed up, the way he led me, the joy, the peace, and the way he takes care of the little things.
19: Yeah.
0: When I just focus on the one thing Jesus said is most important, abide in me, you'll bear much fruit. Apart from me, nothing.
19: John, that is so good. In the book, you share how you responded at a crucial time when a friend of yours, Jerry, really needed you. How did God work in that situation?
0: So I'm sitting there doing emails one day, and I was working on a message, and I was on a deadline, and I have this thought go into my head. I wonder where Jerry is. Jerry was not a Christian. He and his girlfriend had started coming to our church,
20: and I hadn't seen him in a while. And I didn't know why I had that thought.
4: Huh.
20: And I thought, why did I think that, Lord? And then I was like, I'm busy. And I got it. So I go back to writing my message and I have the thought again.
4: Mm-hmm.
20: And it was kind of like email Jerry. It's like, I don't even know if I had Jerry's email and I don't have time to email Jerry. I go back to working again. It usually takes three times for me. I don't know why.
19: But no, it's
20: kind of slow.
19: It's like a relationship, somebody asking you to do something.
20: Well, I mean,
19: that's what the impression.
20: And
19: hey, can you do this?
20: And many times my first thought is, was that just my dumb thought?
19: Right.
20: And oftentimes it is. It's a thought that's out of the blue.
19: Right.
20: And you've got to learn to go, Lord, is that you? It's kind of like the Sam, you know, Lord, here I am.
19: So it comes back a second time.
20: So it comes back a second time. I keep ignoring, comes back a third time.
19: Uh-huh.
20: And so I'm like, okay, you know what? I don't know what this is, but in faith, and this is the key, learning how to hear the voice of God requires faith. Hebrews 11:6, without faith, it's impossible to please God.
19: Right.
20: Right? So I emailed Jerry. Hey, Jerry, haven't seen you in a while. Hope you're okay. Just was thinking about you, stopped and prayed for you. Let me know if I can do anything for you. Shot it off. Well, the next day, his girlfriend, who Jerry lived with, got that as she had just taken him home from the hospital, having tried to commit suicide the day I wrote that email.
19: Mm-hmm. The day the Lord was nudging.
20: The day the Lord nudged me.
19: Yeah, amazing.
20: She saw it as an act of God. They came in and he unloaded all the guilt and burden that he's carried, because basically he started dating his brother's girlfriend. It tore their relationship apart because his brother was in love and he felt incredible guilt, and it just drove him, and he didn't know the forgiveness of the Lord.
19: Right.
20: So I shared the gospel with him. He came to Christ. The Lord turned his life around. It was amazing because of one little prompting thought.
19: Yeah. Think of that.
20: And that's the adventure we get to go on with the Lord.
4: Mm.
5: Well, we're inviting you to go on a journey with God and to be used by him, as John was just describing. The book that we're talking about today on Focus on the Family is written by John Burke. It's called Soul Revolution, How Imperfect People Become All God Intended. 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
19: John, that can be one of the big barriers, is moving toward people with the right attitude. You're in the 60-60 experiment. You're asking the Lord every 60 minutes, okay, Lord, what, checking in, where do I need to go? And boom, that thought hits you. Contact so-and-so. Okay, well, I'm not sure if that's the Lord, but in faith, I'm going to make that happen. And, you know, these could be relationships that have historic conflict in them or something. So kind of bundling those thoughts together, the concept of moving toward people for some can be really intimidating.
20: Well, and it can be past conflict or it could be present conflict.
19: Or just fear.
20: Yeah. And one of the things in the book, I talk about using the Lord's Prayer as a model.
19: Yeah, let's talk about that.
20: Well, and it leads in because, again, it's not being formal. It's just realizing the Lord's Prayer is really a model. Our Father who art in heaven, holy is your name. In other words, you're greater than I can possibly imagine, better than I can possibly imagine. I'm going to trust you. That's the sentiment. And then the second, you know, your kingdom come, your will be done on earth as it is in heaven. Okay, that's a prayer. Now, Jesus taught us to pray that because God's will is not done mostly on earth. This is what we're trying to do in the 60-60 experiment, is change it from the way we typically will things to be done and allow God's will to actually work in us. Now, here's the thing. Love requires willingness and free will. And so God doesn't force himself on us. Many times he waits for our willingness. And so the responding in obedience, the radical response in those moments throughout the day, it does require humbling ourselves and trust. I think about my own personal experience when our kids were little. We were in the middle as a church of doing the 60-60 experiment. So my watch was going off, you know, beeping every 60 minutes to remind me to stay connected each moment of the day. We go down to the beach and the kids are little. We stay up late swimming.
0: we get up the next morning, and I had this plan in my head of how the day was going to go. We had to get back. It was Sunday. So we would get up, you know, get ready. We'd be out on the beach by 10. We would enjoy, you know, the afternoon. We'd hit the road by 2 because we had to get back and get ready for school and everything else. And it's 10 o'clock, 11 o'clock. 12 o'clock, you know, we're all grumpy because we didn't sleep well. We're in a cramped little hotel. The dog and the dog's bark kept us up all night. We're all getting on each other's nerves, but I was doing a really good job of being patient.
19: Let me tell you.
0: Now, my wife disagreed.
5: Oh, man, am I feeling this.
0: But she was wrong. So you get the picture, right?
19: Yes.
0: But I really felt like I had, like, we were all getting on each other's nerves. The kids were crying and upset, and I was trying to be so patient. And like, but now it's noon. It's 2 hours past plan.
19: Right. Time to go.
0: I.e., my will be done. So anyway, my wife finally confronted me. She says, "You're being so impatient." Well, I was like, "What? Don't you realize how patient I've been for 2 hours?
19: You've not noticed?"
0: Yes. And it just, you know, so then we started getting in. We were all in.
19: Yeah.
0: And right as we're in the middle of it, what do you think happened? The stinking beeper goes off on my watch.
19: The 60-60.
0: The 60-60. And I'm not kidding. In my mind, I said, "Sorry, Lord, can't connect right now. I'm busy."
5: Yeah, not this time.
19: And I certainly don't want accountability.
0: I do not want. And that is exactly what happens, right? Yeah. And what I realized is in that moment, it was like my wound, my pride, my way, it was blocking my spirit from even wanting to consider what the Lord wanted. Mm-hmm. His will be done, right?
19: Yeah.
0: And I literally had to. And it was only because this verse from Scripture kept coming to my mind. Again, I think it was the Lord's prompting. God opposes the proud, but he gives grace to the humble. Humble yourselves, therefore, under God's mighty hand, and he will lift you up.
19: Yeah.
0: I kept hearing that, and I was like, ugh, should have never memorized that Scripture.
19: They always come back to bite us.
0: Yeah. But I went for a walk. And I just calmed down, and I was able to say, and sometimes this is what you have to say, "Lord, I can't do it for them, but I'll do it for you."
19: Mm, that's good.
0: That's obedience. That's abide in my love. And how do you abide in my love? You know how much God loves us, a depth that we can't fathom, how high, how low, how wide, how deep. But we only have one thing to offer him in love, our will. In any one moment.
19: Mm-hmm.
0: So I said, "Okay, I'll do it as an act of love for you." And I went back and I apologized. Even though I wasn't wrong, they were wrong.
19: I could see it went deep.
0: Still got to go through forgiveness there,
19: yeah,
0: don't
19: right.
0: I? No, but that is the reality.
19: Yeah.
0: So that's your kingdom come, your will be done. And what we're doing in these moments throughout the day in the 60-60 is we're changing our habit of just letting our pride and our will be done. And we're actually following his, and we're seeing it's better. It was better. We went out and had a great day the rest of the day.
5: So you did have resolution.
0: They apologized too, once I led. Hmm. But leadership often requires humbling yourself, right?
19: Yeah, and I think in that 60-60 experiment, one of the things is just getting to know the voice of the Lord. And it doesn't need to be a shameful thing or an embarrassing thing. No. If you haven't practiced this, it takes a little time to say, okay, is that just me thinking that, or is that really the Holy Spirit nudging me? In fact, you had a story in the book about Kathy. You guys, I think, were in Russia. And something at a nice restaurant occurred or something. So fill in the blanks.
0: Well, we were living in post-communist Russia. So it was right after the fall of the Soviet Union. We moved to Leningrad. We left St. Petersburg, same city. We were there when it changed.
19: They changed names. Yeah.
0: But during that time, it was hyperinflation, just horrible economic crash.
19: Yeah.
0: So anyway, we were at a Christmas break out in Switzerland for a conference. So we're having this, we go to this really nice restaurant, steakhouse in Switzerland. And we've been eating, you know, borscht and potatoes and cucumbers. You couldn't get much.
19: Right.
0: And so we're having this incredible meal, you know, and just loving it. And my wife couldn't eat. She has a huge mercy gift.
19: Right.
0: That's not my problem.
19: Right. But you married opposites.
0: Yes. She helps me. She helps me with the Lord's heart for people. And so she couldn't eat. And I'm like, why aren't you eating? She goes, I can't eat this beautiful meal, knowing some of our Russian friends, the parents in married student housing, can't even get milk for their kids. We've got to do something to help them. Huh. And so we stopped and we prayed around the meal. And we just said, Lord, if this prompting that Kathy's feeling, we're all feeling, we were all right, like, God, are we supposed to do something? Then tell us, show us.
19: Yeah.
0: And we spent the rest of the night brainstorming, well, maybe we could find trucks in Finland and we could truck food in from Finland. We can raise money from churches in the United States. We started to develop this plan. Well, we get back that next week to our flat. We lived in a Russian flat apartment. And there was a phone message waiting for us. And we call, and it was an organization that had a C-110 military transport plane flying in a whole cargo load of food, enough to feed 2,000 families for 3 months. Their contact had turned out to be mafia. They heard we were Americans living there. Is there any way we could possibly help them distribute the food?
19: That's crazy.
0: Crazy. Crazy.
5: My goodness.
0: And so we ended up being able to not only, you know, meet the needs physically, but we were able to share Christ with all of them and tell them about the God who cares about their needs, physical and spiritual. It was amazing. But again, this is the adventure God wants to lead us on. And sometimes it's amazing like that. Like, he wants to do something through us, but we have to be willing to just seek his will, yeah, and then willing to act. Sometimes it's real simple.
19: Yeah, and I like that through both days you've talked about that, keeping things simple, that the gospel is simple. It's not easy.
0: No,
19: but
0: it's
19: the
0: hardest thing.
19: It's the hardest thing,
0: but
19: it is simple.
0: That's why the 60-60 experiment is, for 60 days we're trying to reorient our habit of not doing this one thing Jesus said is necessary.
19: Yeah.
0: Getting distracted by everything else.
19: Everything else. And I think that's where I want to end with this last question. That person, maybe they don't even feel worthy. That's so much the guilt that the enemy lays on our heart, that, you know, we couldn't possibly be noticed by God because we're so unworthy.
0: Yeah.
19: Think of the things that you've done and the way that you've acted and the thoughts that you've had.
0: Right.
19: I'm trying to hit all the checklists.
0: Or still have. Struggle with.
19: But the Lord's good with all that. He just wants that relationship, and those things will take care of themselves when you stay grafted into the vine. That's
0: absolutely
19: the point. And so speak to that person that continually has that loop playing in their head and they don't know that they can get out of the rut.
0: That's a lie from the enemy of your soul trying to keep you in the trap he's got you in, which is, if, and I, you know, I've struggled with my own sin patterns and even addictions in my past, as I was coming to faith in Christ. And I remember that. I remember what would happen is I would want to do well, and I would try, and then I would fail. And then I would hear in my head, man, you're disgusting. God is so, he's so displeased in you. He didn't want to hear from you until you can clean up your act.
19: Right.
0: So you know what I'd do? I'd stay away from God. The only one who, as I abide, can produce the fruit in my life.
19: Right.
0: So you see, the irony is, when we try to do it without God, we stay stuck.
19: Right.
0: And that is the evil one's intent. He lies to you about that. So if you're feeling that, memorize what I memorized. Romans 8:1, there is now no condemnation for those who are in Christ Jesus. Right?
19: It's pretty straightforward.
0: No condemnation.
21: What a terrific reminder from John Burke today on Focus on the Family with Jim Daly. Staying connected to God is one of the best things you can do to stay strong in your faith. He is the source of all life, and we hope you've been encouraged and inspired to seek him out today
5: in a fresh way.
19: I really love what John Burke shared in this conversation, especially the idea of connecting with the Lord every 60 minutes. And this is what Focus on the Family stands for. 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That doesn't mean everything will be perfect, but you'll be able to weather the storms of life knowing you aren't alone. And if you're not sure where to start, give us a call. 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
5: Another great resource is Pastor John Burke's inspiring book, Soul Revolution, How Imperfect People Become All God Intended. And we have that book here at the ministry.
19: I also want to recommend that book if you want to deepen your faith. 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
6: Much these days, is it? But it may be the most hopeful, hard truth that we can face. Welcome to Through the Bible. I'm your host, Steve Schwetz, and we're continuing our journey through the book of Genesis. Now, in our previous studies, we've watched Jacob learn, often the hard way, that sin has consequences, sometimes subtle and sometimes painfully clear. As the story unfolds, Dr. J. Vernon McGee shares three life-giving principles for returning to God and leaving wasted years behind. You're going to love this message. So please turn in Genesis 35, and as you find your place in God's Word and your seat on the Bible bus, let's pause to praise God for the work that He's doing in lives around the world, specifically in the African country of Burundi, which is where all of these letters that I'm going to read today are from. Our first note comes from Pierre, who tells us this: I follow you, and the teachings on Jesus' disciples practicing forgiveness as a way of life has truly transformed me and opened my soul. I used to hold grudges and struggle to forgive, not realizing its power and importance. But now I have a renewed heart, freely forgiving others in Jesus' name, experiencing peace, joy, and Christ's love in my life. I wish everyone could receive this message so that the world could be filled with understanding. God's peace, joy, and love. That's what the world needs more of, isn't it? And then Ervarsti writes this: Praise to the Lord Jesus Christ for His transforming power in my life. This program deeply stirred my heart with the truth of the gospel. A friend also began sending me the same messages through WhatsApp, and I listened to them regularly. Over a period of 3 months, the Word of God began to convict me and reveal my need for Jesus Christ. I realized I could no longer find peace in the things of this world, as I was under the control of earthly desires. Previously, I was strongly opposed to Christianity and often found myself in conflict with Christians. However, through the grace of God, I came to repentance and surrendered my life to Jesus. I'm now living as an active follower of Christ. My heart, once filled with hatred and resistance, is now filled with praise and thanksgiving to God. I give all glory to the Lord for His mercy, salvation, and the new life that He's given me. And then our last note comes from Emmy, and he shares this: Thank you so much for this program. It helped me come to know Jesus Christ. Before listening, I followed other beliefs and felt unsure about God. Through this teaching, I began to understand what salvation means, and that truth has changed my life. I also didn't know how to pray or how to live in a way that honors God. The teaching helped me understand who to pray to and how to speak to God honestly about my life and my needs. I truly appreciate you and the guidance you have given me. Well, for those of you on the World Prayer Team, keep praying, because God is answering those prayers. The changes in the lives of these men are evidence of our Lord's faithfulness and His power to transform us. And if you'd like to come along as we ask God to take His whole word to the whole world, sign up at ttb.org or call 1-800-65-BIBLE for more information. Let's pray. Heavenly Father, thank you for your grace that welcomes us back when we've wandered. Open our hearts to your truth and teach us what it means to walk closely with you again. Restore what has been broken and use your word to shape our lives. In Jesus' name, amen. Here's our study of Genesis 35 on Through the Bible with Dr. J. Vernon McGee.
7: Now, after our study last time in the 34th chapter of the book of Genesis, I'm sure that many of you came to the conclusion that I had made a boo-boo when I said that Jacob's life changed at Peniel, that when he came there to the brook Jabbok, actually we don't see too much change because of what takes place in the 34th chapter. Well, that is quite true, but there was a change that took place. I hesitate to call it a crisis because I'm afraid that this matter of a crisis experience has been overdrawn by a great many. In fact, I find there are some folk

0: feel like if you don't have a second experience, that you just haven't had anything. Well, the fact of the matter is that's not true. Some have a wonderful crisis experience. Dwight L. Moody did. And I'm sure that many of us in our lives can turn back to that. But there are those that cannot or do not and have never mentioned it as being something very important in their lives. But actually, when this man came to Peniel, why, a tremendous thing happened to him. And I think probably as we get into the 35th chapter, I should mention this. All the way from the beginning of the life of Jacob until Peniel, the thing that happened in his life was the rise of self, the assertion of the flesh. That's Jacob, and nothing but that. What really happened at Peniel was the fall of self, and a tremendous fall of self there. I tell you, he went down like a deflated tire. He'd been pumped up like a balloon all of his life until he got to Peniel, and then the Lord put the pin in the balloon, and he went down to practically nothing. But actually, there was not faith in his life. Now that, I think, is what the 34th chapter evidences. Now, I think that many folk that have said, there have been expositors, say that it was a tragic thing for Jacob to stop in Shalem. And I must say that I have to go along with that partially. But I have a question to ask, and the question is this. Was he ready for Bethel? Was he ready for the experiences that God was going to give him? No, I think that what you see in the 34th chapter and the tragic things that took place are the result of a man who'd been walking by the flesh. Then there is that fall, the deflation of self, but not faith. He did not have faith to go on to Bethel, to Bethel. You can call that either way you want to. But now he stops at Shalem in the land of Shechem, and these tragic things took place in his life, and it reveals the fact that this man was not actually a leader in his own family. He was not taking the proper place that he should have. He was no spiritual giant by any means. And to have those 12 boys to herd was really a real job. And I want to say that that would take a real spiritual giant to control them. But this man, Jacob, was not prepared. But after that tragic event, this man now is beginning to see the hand of God in his life. And now he makes the decision that he probably should have made beforehand. And it reveals that inside this family that there was taking place something that was indeed tragic indeed. And so the tragedy at Shechem is that as soon as Esau had turned his back and started home, Jacob takes his family down to Shechem. It's a tragic move. Jacob is still depending upon his own cleverness. Dinah was raped, and Simeon and Levi, her full brothers, went into the city of Shechem to the prince who was responsible. Though he wanted to marry her, they murdered him. And the sons of Jacob conducted a slaughter that would make a gang shooting in Chicago look pretty tame. When they came home, Jacob says, "You've made my name to smell among the people of my land." And now, the fact of the matter is, he wasn't ready for Bethel. And my question is, where else could he go? And after all, this man had flocks and herds, and there was good pasture land where he stopped at Shalem. This man now had a great lesson to learn, and he's beginning to see that chickens do come home to roost, and that whatsoever a man sows, that shall he also reap. Now I turn to the 35th chapter of Genesis. And I hope you have your Bible open there. And also, that you have our notes and outlines. If you do not have them, we do have a set for you and love to send them to you. Now I'm reading verse 1, chapter 35 of Genesis. And God said unto Jacob, Arise, go up to Bethel, and dwell there, and make there an altar unto God that appeared unto thee when thou fleddest from the face of Esau thy brother. Now, God is calling this man back to Bethel. Now, the fact of the matter is, he's now, after this sad experience, he's prepared to go. You see, he didn't have faith to move out before. Now, will you notice verse 2? Jacob now begins to take the leadership. Then Jacob said unto his household and to all that were with him, Put away the strange gods that are among you, and be clean, and change your garments. Now there are several things that they're told to do here. They're, first of all, to put away the strange gods. And we are almost shocked at that. You'll recall that when Jacob fled with Rachel and Leah, that Rachel slipped out the family gods, that is, these little images. She sat on them, on the camel, that luggage that was to go on the camel's back. She just crawled up on top of it and sat down because underneath were these little images. Now, I would assume, since it was the home of Jacob, he knew of the living and true God. God had called him. You would think that he would say that when he did find out, and he did not know at the time she had taken them. He was very honest when he told Laban that the gods, those little images, weren't in his entourage at all. That's probably the one time up to then he told the truth. He really didn't know, but they were there. Now, when they were discovered, I think that probably we'd all assume, well, Jacob got rid of them, but he didn't get rid of them. And we find this entire family are worshiping these images. This man, Jacob, now for the first time, and he's the one to take the leadership, he says, now let's get rid of these false gods, these strange gods, and they're false gods. That's the first thing you've got to put away. That which is wrong, there is today too many folk that 6 days a week they are serving some other god, and on Sunday they serve the Lord. We have a lot of fundamental believers like that, friends. They have their strange god, and then they wonder why on Sunday their service in the church, and why it's not a thrilling experience. Well, friends, you're going to have to put away your strange gods. Now, I don't know what yours might be, but whatever they are, it could be covetousness. I tell you, there's many a good fundamental businessman today that's out after every dollar he can get. And I tell you, he gives more devotion to getting the dollar than he does to serving the Lord on Sunday. And he wonders what's wrong with his spiritual life. If you're going to come back to Bethel, where you met God at the beginning, then, friends, you've got to put away those things that are wrong. Then he says here, Jacob says, and be clean. Now, that for the believer today means confession of sins. You have to deal with sin in your life. You can't come in on Sunday and ignore the week that's just passed. After all, you take a physical bath and use a deodorant. And today we have spiritual BO in our churches because there's no confession of the sin, the cleansing. And that's the cleansing. If we confess our sins, he's faithful and just to forgive us our sins and cleanse us from all unrighteousness. That's 1 John 1:9. There must be the confession, and he'll forgive, but they must be confessed. Then, do you notice something else he says here? Change your garments. Get rid of the old garments. Now, garments speak in Scripture of habits. In fact, they do today. We hear of somebody having a riding habit. And football players have a uniform. That's the habit they use. And the child of God's dress should some way mirror who he is, who he belongs to. Do you wear the habits of the Lord? Can you be detected in business or in school or in the neighborhood as being a little different? Your life is a little different. You're wearing a habit. The day that this man went back to Bethel, he started living for God. And up to then, I don't think so. He says, let's go back to Bethel. And that's the thing that we must do. Listen to him now in verse 3. And let us arise and go up to Bethel, and I will make there an altar unto God. Abraham had made the altar. Isaac had. Now Jacob is. And thank God for that. He'll have a witness now for God. Who answered me in the day of my distress, and was with me in the way which I went. Now that is the thing that he remembered, that when he was running away from home as a young man, homesick and lonesome, he'd come to Bethel, and God had been faithful to him. God says, I will be faithful to you. And now the years have gone by, and God had been faithful to him. Now God says, you've got to go back to Bethel. You have to go back where you started. You have to begin there. I'm of the opinion that a great many people today need to recognize that the years that we spend in living a shoddy, shabby Christian life, just waste of time, absolutely waste of time. You find that the children of Israel, you'll recall, God called them to get out of Egypt and get into the land. And if you'll notice, God appeared to them and told them to go into the land. They didn't go in. 40 years they wandered around. God appeared to Joshua. He says, now go into the land. Picks up right where he left off, where he told them. They'd wasted 40 years. How many people today are wasting their lives as Christians? My, the tremendous spiritual lessons that are here for us. And I think one of the reasons they're here for us, some of us, now I don't know about you, but some of us are just like Jacob, you see. And that's the reason they're so applicable to us today. And thank God he says he's the God of Jacob. I love that. If he'll be the God of Jacob, he'll be the God of J. Vernon McGee also. And that's wonderful. That's wonderful. This is a chapter is a great encouragement to us today. Now, will you notice what happened? He's taken over in his home, which is interesting. Verse 4, they gave unto Jacob all the strange gods which were in their hand and all their earrings which were in their ears. And let me pause and say that earrings were associated with worship in that day. There's a great deal said in Scripture about that. I can't stop to develop that sort of thing, but may I say there's so many wonderful, precious truths that are in the Word of God that even in a 5-year program, friends, you can't dig it all out. After we get through working this mine, there'll be a great deal of gold and precious stones left here, I can assure you. And all their earrings which were in their ears, that identified them as idolatrous, and they're going to get rid of them. And Jacob hid them under the oak which was by Shechem. He got rid of them. They're not stored away. They're buried. They must be put away because it's going to be now a new life. And they journeyed, and the terror of God was upon the cities that were round about them, and they did not pursue after the sons of Jacob. So Jacob came to Luz, which is in the land of Canaan, that is Bethel, he and all the people that were with him. You remember that place was called Luz before Jacob changed the name to Bethel, and the people in that day knew it as Luz, not as Bethel. We know it today as Bethel. And he built there an altar. He called the place El Bethel, because there God appeared unto him when he fled from the face of his brethren. You remember that was the name he gave to it before. Now here's a very interesting sidelight. But Deborah, Rebekah's nurse, died, and she was buried beneath Bethel under an oak. And the name of it was Alon Bakuth. Now, the important thing about this is that we assume, since Deborah was with Jacob at this time, that Rebekah had died. And it's not only a natural assumption, it's a very real thing that she had died. Poor Jacob never saw his mother again. That part is not as tragic as she never saw him again. She just sent him away for a little while, you know, and the burial of this nurse means that when she died, the nurse had apparently brought a message and had come to stay with Jacob, and now she dies. Verse 9, and God appeared unto Jacob again when he came out of Padan Aram and blessed him. Now you see, all those years, God had been trying to deal with this man. Now he picks up right where he had met him when he came to Bethel as a young man, wasted years. Those years he spent down there with Uncle Laban in many ways were wasted years. And God said unto him, thy name is Jacob, thy name shall not be called any more Jacob, but Israel shall be thy name. And he called his name Israel. And God said unto him, I am God Almighty. It's what he told Abraham, you remember. Be fruitful and multiply. A nation, a company of nations, shall be of thee, and kings shall come out of thy loins. And the land which I gave Abraham and Isaac, to thee I'll give it, and to thy seed after thee will I give the land. The Lord considers that pretty important property, by the way, because this now is the third time. First to Abraham, then to Isaac, and then now to Jacob. And each one of these men, the Lord had to tell him about it two or three times. In fact, Abraham many times. Now we're told, verse 14, and Jacob set up a pillar in the place where he talked with him, even a pillar of stone, poured a drink offering thereon, and he poured oil thereon. Here is the first mention of a drink offering. Now, when we get to the book of Leviticus, five offerings are given there, but not a drink offering. In fact, no instructions given about it at all, but it's mentioned. Evidently, this is one of the oldest offerings, and it has a very wonderful meaning for the believer today. A drink offering was just poured on the other offerings. It went up in steam, and that's the way Paul told the Philippians he wanted his life to be, just poured out like a drink offering. And verse 15, Jacob called the name of the place where God spake with him Bethel. Verse 16, and they journeyed from Bethel, and there was but a little way to come to Ephrath, and Rachel travailed, and she had hard labor. Now Rachel had one son, but now she has a second son. Came to pass when she was in hard labor that the midwife said unto her, fear not, thou shalt have this son also. Came to pass as her soul was in departing, for she died, that she called his name Ben-Oni, but his father called him Benjamin. What a wonderful thing that is. That is, not the death of Rachel, but the way this took place. She says, call him son of my sorrow. And Jacob looked down at him and said, I've lost my lovely Rachel, and this little fellow looks like him, so I'll just call him Benjamin, son of my right hand. And he was partial to the sons of Rachel. Rachel died, was buried in the way to Ephrath, which is Bethlehem. And she's buried there today. The tomb is there. I have several pictures I took of it. And Jacob set a pillar upon her grave, that is the pillar of Rachel's grave unto this day. And that is at the time Moses wrote this, but it's there to this very day. And Israel journeyed and spread his tent beyond the tower of Edar. Now what you have here is just the listing now of the sons of Jacob by these different ones. Actually, Joseph and Benjamin were the two boys that were outstanding. The others, I want to tell you, friends, they just didn't turn out well. And again, it proves the fact of what God had said, that the thing that had been done, it was done by Uncle Laban, of course, but Jacob went along with it, that he does not blessed plurality of wives. The family of Jacob ought to illustrate that. Now we have this record given here, verse 29, and Isaac gave up the ghost and died, was gathered unto his people, being old and full of days, and his sons, Esau and Jacob, buried him. I think this was the only other time these two boys met at the burial of their father, Isaac, now. We'll have to leave off there today, but it brings us to the end of this chapter. And next time, we're going to take a last look at Esau. Until then, may God richly bless you, my beloved.
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14: So if you want character in your life, you have to go through some things. 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
14: I want to speak to you on the subject of character, because I know if you are a Christian man, you want to be a great dad, right? You want to be, because it's the best job you will ever have. Did you know that? The best job you will ever have is being a dad. And ultimately, if you get to be a granddad, that's a great job too. But we need to be men of character. Men who are faithful to our wives, to our children, to our families, to our church, to our community, to our nation. What we need is godly men. Men like you and you and you and you who are willing to say, Lord, I'm available to you. Fill me and use me. First and foremost, for my family. That is the goal for every godly man, is to be a man of character. Now, we are seeing a problem relative to character, not only in the community, but in the church. Sometimes young pastors ask me, what's the most important ingredient for a successful ministry? I don't have to think about it twice. Character, integrity. I had the opportunity several years ago to be at Yankee Stadium. That was a thrill. It was probably about 2008. The great Mariano Rivera, the closer, the only person ever inducted into the Hall of Fame, first ballot, unanimous, was not Babe Ruth or Ty Cobb or Lou Gehrig or Joe DiMaggio. It was Mariano Rivera, the great closer. He's a strong believer in Christ. And we were there at batting practice, and I had the opportunity, I just sat down with Mariano on the bench, and we were talking about faith and talking about life. And this was a time in the Yankees, and they'd been through great series of championships. The New York Yankees, a well-known franchise, but they were losing. It was middle of the year. They were having a bad season, and they had a lot of characters on their team. And one of them was bragging about having the biggest porn collection in Major League Baseball. They were in internal fights within the team. There was problems in the team. And I said to Mariano, what's the problem with the Yankees? And he didn't hesitate. He just said two words. No character. No character. Warren Buffett was asked, what are the most important ingredients in hiring a successful person in your business? He said, well, one is competence, ability. That's so very important. Another is energy. We hire people who are energetic. And the other is integrity. And Buffett went on to say, without integrity, the other two, talent and energy, will kill you. You see, character is essential in life, in anything that you are doing, and certainly regarding being a parent and being a dad. So no wonder the Bible asks, God asks the question in Proverbs 20, verse 6, but a faithful man who can find? Where are the faithful men? 2 Chronicles 16:19 says this, that the eyes of the Lord are running to and fro throughout the whole earth, looking for men to give strong support to those whose heart is blameless towards him. That is a good word, blameless. Character is not perfection, because if it was perfection, none of us would be here. None of us. We're all flawed and failed. But we can be blameless in our lives. In the sense, as one person put it, you have nothing to hide and nothing to fear. In the sight of God, in the presence of your family and your friends, you are blameless. So very important, dads, men, that we be people of character. Psalm 128, verse 1, the scripture says, blessed is everyone who fears the Lord, who walks in his ways. To fear the Lord, what does that mean? Not to dread him, but to walk in his ways. And how do we know the ways of God? How do we know how to walk? God has given us the instruction manual. God has given us his infallible, inerrant word. Men are not too good at times in reading directions on how to get somewhere. Men, if you want to get somewhere with God, you better read the instruction book. Better get God's word open and listen to God as God leads us along. So we have God's word. And in God's word, we find out what character is, what it's all about. The word character in the ancient world literally meant an image or an imprint. So we use the word similarly today. We say a character is like an imprint on a typing. We type an image, or we put They would put it on coins, an imprint on a coin or on currency, and we do the same. So that's character. It's an imprint. And your character is what imprints people around you, the lives of your children and your family. That's character. But what is it? It's character is honesty. Character is integrity. That's a similar word, integrity. And integrity literally means one or together. The word integer, you can, in mathematics, you can hear it there. Or integrate is the idea of integrity. And a building, we say, has integrity when it is structurally sound. And integrity, character. So you've got humility, you've got honesty, you've got integrity, you have purity, and you have one of my favorite words, authenticity. It's being real. None of our kids expect us to be perfect dads. But our kids rightfully can expect us to be real. The opposite of integrity and character is duplicity, of course, and hypocrisy. When Jesus spoke of hypocrisy, he used an image of a person wearing a mask. In the ancient world, when the plays were performed, one character would often use multiple masks to play the various roles. So Jesus took this word out of the culture. He said, don't wear a mask. Don't be a poser. Don't be a pretender. Posturing your way through life. You're not an actor on a stage as a Christian. And genuineness is what it's all about. Genuineness. Real. If you get right down to it, for the Christian, it is godliness, Christ-likeness. And it comes from within. It's an inside job. Reputation is what people think about us, and it's good to have a good reputation. But if you will take care of your character, God will take care of your reputation. Because character comes from the inside out. It's an inside job. And when there is a lack of character, you are exposed to all kinds of disaster. But when there is character, we can withstand the pressures and the circumstances of life. In fact, that's another attribute of character, as far as I'm concerned, is strength and stability when tough times come. And men, that's what we need. We need that kind of character, Christ-likeness and godliness. That's what I'm doing right now. I'm defining character. And remember, character for the Christian is the work of the Holy Spirit. There are people who are not Christians that have a certain amount of character. But if you are a Christian, then the Holy Spirit does something unique in us, reproducing the life of Christ. And in Galatians 5, we're told the fruit of the Spirit is love and joy and peace and patience and kindness and goodness and gentleness and meekness and faithfulness and self-control. That's the fruit of the Spirit. I like to say one fruit, nine luscious flavors. The fruit of the Spirit. And this is the work of God in us. This is Christ alive in us. And that's the kind of character we need. It's beyond something human. It's character that comes from Christ.
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14: Let's talk for a few moments about refining character. How is character refined in our lives? Well, look in your Bibles in James, the first chapter of James. And it says, when trials come, count it all joy, my brothers, verses 2-4. When you meet trials of various kinds, for you know that the testing of your faith produces what? Steadfastness. 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Be steadfast, immovable, always abounding in the work of the Lord. 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Because this testing of your faith produces steadfastness or endurance, character. And let steadfastness have its full effect, that you may be perfect and complete, that is, fulfilled and complete, lacking in nothing. Paul gives us this same principle in Romans chapter 5, 3-4. Not only that, but we rejoice in our sufferings, knowing that suffering produces endurance, and endurance produces character, and character produces hope. We hope in Jesus. Come, Jesus, come. And we do it with character and conviction. And when we think about perseverance and resilience in face of the struggles and the battles that we face in life, don't think of being trustworthy and true to your convictions as being, you know, just grin and bear it, or perseverance is just enduring it. No, as Christians, we endure with joy. Count it all joy. And yes, we can rejoice even in the trials that we're going through when the storms are unleashed against us, because we know within, deep within, that there is hope in Christ. We have character. He who has this hope in him purifies himself. There is resilience as we are dependent upon the Lord. So if you want character in your life, you have to go through some things. You have to be willing to go through some trials. And we all do. But know that those trials and those tribulations enable us to get stronger mentally, spiritually, and even physically. The Bible says we're to exercise ourselves unto godliness, just as you would exercise your body to get stronger, to run harder and longer, or to lift more. When you exercise yourself in godliness, you are enduring some things to get stronger in your faith. And so we practice spiritual disciplines and we endure hardships and danger. Why? Because God's doing a greater work in us. God's doing a deeper work in us. And so then aligning our character with our families. Aligning our character means that, dads, here's a word to you, that we are aligning our faith in Jesus Christ with our families, and we are walking with God, living godly lives, being godly men, being a man of God, fearing God. And as a result of that, there are several things that I want to mention that we will do as fathers. Number one, we will be present. We will be present. Away with absentee dads. Dads, get off your screen at home and get with your kids. Spend time at home with your family. Be present. Go to everything you can go to, games and concerts and all the rest. My friend Tim Clinton wrote this in Fox News online. Young or old, male or female, we all look in the stands for our dad and consider his presence and influence one of the most important factors in life. For good or bad, dads have profound impact on the life of a child by what they say and do or what they don't say or do. The research is clear. If we were able to stem the fatherlessness issue, our kids would be more able to handle peer pressure, less given to substance abuse, be more secure in their male and female identities, less likely to experience mental health issues, and more. And then he said, our prayer is that of Malachi 4:6, and he will turn the hearts of their fathers to their children and the hearts of the children to their fathers. And then he closed with these words, to all the dads who are showing up, your kids see you at the game. So a big part of being a great dad is to just show up and be there. Be prayerful, of course. Pray that your children will come and know Jesus as their Lord and Savior. Pray that your children will be discipled and grow their faith. Pray that they will learn to be servants of Christ and have a mission and a purpose in their lives. Pray that they will be generous with others. Pray that God would give them wisdom. Pray for their spouses, even yet to come. Be prayerful for your children. And I might say, children, are you praying for your dad? You may not realize some of the things that he's dealing with or going through or the struggles that he's facing. And you need to know that your dad is a man. He's a man's man. He's God's man. You know, you can be born a male and not be a man. And you can be a man and not be a godly man. So pray that your dad would be not just a man, not just a male, but would be a godly man. Pray for a godly father. Be protective of your children. That means setting boundaries, disciplining your children, and doing everything you can to protect your children from the works of the enemy. That's on you and me, Dad. I would say, get anything out of your house that's detrimental to your children, starting with the alcohol. Get the alcohol out of your house. It's not doing anything for you or your kids. Alcohol has many defenders, but no defense. I've been a pastor for all these years, and I can't name you one good thing that alcohol has done for anybody. So if you want to protect your kids, you might just want to start there. Be positive with your kids. Ephesians 6:4 says, don't provoke or exasperate your children. What that means is, as dads, sometimes we can be demanding of our kids and domineering. So don't exasperate your children. Love them. Everyone needs affirmation. Everyone needs encouragement. Everyone needs approval. Everyone needs support. So stay steady. Be persistent. Stay in there. Hang in there. And don't quit. Stu Weber writes these words. Fathers and husbands need to learn faithfulness. Stand by your promises. Never, never let go, no matter what. When marriage isn't fun, stay in it. When work is crushing your spirit, don't let it beat you. When the local church is overwhelmed with pettiness, or I might say scandal, stay by it. When your children let you down, pick them up. When your wife goes through a 6-month mood swing, live with it. After all, she lives with you. Understand that the heart of staying power is sacrifice. Give oneself up for the good of another. For the ultimate example of staying power, our eyes only have to look to the Lord Jesus Christ. When he could have turned away from the cross, he stayed the course, setting his face like a flint all the way to Calvary. When he could have come down from the cross and sidestepped the suffering, he stayed. When he could have summoned armies of angels to deliver him and called down divine airstrikes on the adversaries, he stayed. He persevered, and he stayed under all the way until the moment came when he could cry out, "It is finished." Aren't you glad that he stayed?
9: Amen.
14: He stayed. And because of Christ, you can too. You can stay with it. You can be faithful. So who can find a faithful man? God is looking, his eyes to and fro throughout the whole earth for the man, the woman whose heart is blameless, steadfast towards him.
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15: We really need some fat fathers. By that, I mean not overweight dads. We got enough of that, I'm sure. But fathers who are F-A-T, faithful, available, and tender. Fathers like that make a difference in the lives of their children. These are the fathers who truly know what is best. They are encouraging, they are authentic, and they are helpful with their families every single day. So with that in mind, let me share a little poem with you. Well, what are you going to be, my boy, when you reach your manhood years? A doctor, a lawyer, an actor great, moving throngs to laughter and tears? But he shook his head as he gave reply in a serious way that he had. I don't think I'd care to be any of them. I just want to be like my dad. He wants to be like his dad. You men, did you ever think as you pause that the boy who watches your every move is building a set of laws? He's molding a life you're the model for, and whether it's good or bad depends on the kind of example set to the boy who'd like to be like his dad. Would you have him go with you wherever you go? Have him do the things just as you do? And see everything that your eyes behold and woo all the gods that you woo? When you see the worship that shines in the eyes of your little lovable lad, could you rest content if he gets his wish and grows up just like his dad? It is a job that none but yourself can fill. It is a charge you must answer for. It is a duty to show him the road to tread ere he reaches manhood's door. It is a debt you owe. For the greatest joy on this old earth to be had is the pleasure of having a boy to raise who wants to be just like his dad. Be a father who knows best, so that when your little ones grow up, they too will know what's best.
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6: 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We're so glad you're here to listen. 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
7: I love the beginning of years. I always like the beginning of a semester in school. Those brief few hours before I was behind. I always have that same sense of anticipation at the beginning of a year. You get a fresh calendar. And all of those things. This particular weekend, really exponentially so. We're on the precipice of a change of administrations in our nation. That's become something that's far more tenuous than it once was. Yeah, give the Lord a hand. You know, for all the rhetoric about doing it peacefully, and if you're paying attention and you're watching it all, almost the exact opposite happens. What we have discovered is we can no longer take for granted things that we have taken for granted most of my life. Fair elections, the opportunity to vote, simple things. But we are on the precipice of a change of administrations. And with that, there's always a sense of hope and anticipation or dread, depending on where you stand on the spectrum of ideas. But this weekend in particular, Kathy and I, we had a number of invitations to be in Washington this weekend for some part of the inaugural festivities. And I learned a lot about it just from the invitations. I knew they had a lot of parties, but I didn't know they were expensive. And I declined a couple and they said, well, we will pay for your tickets. And I'm so stupid, I didn't know there was a ticket, but thank you. And what was in me was a very real sense that it was more important to be here this weekend. And I don't say that lightly. I think what happens with the people of God in these next few months is even more significant than what will happen in the political realm. And I'm not suggesting that politics isn't important. It has a place and a role. I'm not denying that. But I can assure you, without significant spiritual realignment and transformation, no changes implemented by politicians are sustainable. You see that every time there's a change of administration, there's a great rollback of whatever their agendas were. And if you're of the opinion that a biblical worldview should influence our lives and our schools and our universities and how we conduct ourselves, then it's not a large, long step to say the church has to be different, because we've been witnessing for several decades the most precipitous decline of the influence of the Christian values, Judeo-Christian values, in the history of the church. Rome plummeted. They lost an empire. But Christianity only came to the empire late, and the decay had already taken deep root. Not so with us. So I like this idea of a new beginning and stormproof foundations. The bigger picture theme of the discussion is kingdoms in conflict. But I'd like to start with Jesus' teaching in Matthew 7. He's giving us some instructions on how to prepare for life.

0: I'm thinking if the King of Kings and the Lord of Lords is willing to give me a little up-close coaching on how to flourish in life, maybe I should pay attention. And that's precisely what this brief passage has in Matthew 7. Jesus said, every tree that doesn't bear good fruit is cut down and thrown into the fire. Thus, by their fruit, you'll recognize them. I'm going to read the whole passage, and then we'll come back and unpack it briefly. Not everyone who says to me, Lord, Lord, will enter the kingdom of heaven, but only he who does the will of my Father who is in heaven. Many will say to me on that day, Lord, Lord, did we not prophesy in your name and in your name drive out demons and perform many miracles? And I will tell them plainly, I never knew you. Away from me, you evildoers. Therefore is a summary word. It means because of what I just said, let me give you the conclusion. Therefore, everyone who hears these words of mine and puts them into practice is like a wise man who built his house on the rock. The rain came down, the streams rose, the winds blew and beat against that house, yet it didn't fall because it had its foundation on the rock. But everyone who hears these words of mine and doesn't put them into practice is like a foolish man who built his house on sand. The rain came down, the streams rose, the winds blew and beat against that house, and it fell with a great crash. Thus our title, Stormproof Foundations. We're given the opportunity. Jesus gave us a plan, a perspective, some guidelines for how to stormproof your life. You can't keep storms from coming, but you can make them survivable. I had a conversation with one of the leaders of Samaritan's Purse on Thursday. They're building more than 1,000 new houses for people who lost them in the floods in Carolina. Can't keep the storms from coming, but you can build your life on a foundation that will make them survivable. Now, Jesus gave us some very clear instructions. Let's go back to verse 19. Jesus presents just two possibilities for every tree. He said that doesn't bear fruit is cut down and thrown into the fire. So there's two options for trees. Now, God created almost an infinite number of trees, but there's two options. You're either going to bear fruit or be cut down. There's no third lane. Now that's important because that's the framing of this whole thing. Because when we get to the how do you stormproof your life, it starts with a discussion about how to be a sustainable tree. Sustainable farming is very chic. You know, farm to table has become a dining category. The dining category I'm most focused on is fork to mouth, but I'm okay with farm to table. I'm good with that. But the tree, your life and my life, there's two available options. We're either going to bear good fruit or we'll be cut down and used as firewood. And in verse 20, Jesus gives us a little bit more clarification. He said, by your fruit, you'll recognize them. Fruit is the key to identification, not the species, not the denomination, not the worship style, not the wardrobe, not the bank account, not the education, not the IQ, not the physical attributes, not all the things that we use to separate ourselves, not all the characteristics that get pumped into DEI. Those things don't matter. He said, because of the character of your life, there will be a fruitfulness to you, and you'll either bear good fruit or you're not sustainable. And then he says in verse 21, something that's pretty startling. He said, not everyone who says to me, Lord, Lord, will enter the kingdom of heaven. Well, I don't know about you, but he's got my attention. He's talking to the Jewish people, to the covenant people of God. Their whole lives are invested in the observance of religious rules and rituals. Their diet is defined by that. Their holidays are defined that way. Their physical health is defined that way. They understand themselves to be separate from all other people on earth. And Jesus said, that's really not adequate. There's more to the story, and he gives it to you. Now, if you don't care about entering the kingdom of heaven, you don't really need to read any further. If that's of no interest to you, if that's not on your to-do list, if it doesn't matter, there's a biblical description of that. Jesus gives it to us in the book of Revelation. He says, let the one who wants to be righteous be more righteous, and let the one who is wicked be even more wicked. Have the courage to choose. Don't slouch your way through life. There was a book written some years ago called Slouching Towards Gomorrah. The title was fascinating to me. Sometimes we act like we don't have a choice. We're victims. Folks, evil touches every life, some in far more profound ways than others. But don't live your life as a victim. Choose. The power of God is sufficient to deliver you from any intrusion of evil. Anyone. Not saying it's easy, but it's possible. Now, in verse 22, Jesus gives us the entrance requirement for the kingdom of heaven. He said, only he who does the will of my Father. Many will say to me on that day, didn't we prophesy in your name and drive out demons and perform many miracles? And I'll tell them plainly, I never knew you. The entrance requirement is he who does the will of my Father in heaven. We got an enormous school of thought in Christendom that says works don't matter. Oh, you're works-based. I'm grace-based. You ever been caught in one of those discussions? Oh, I have. I've had to write papers. They meet me up, Pastor, I know what you said, but let me tell you what I think. Oh, would you? Jesus very clearly is articulating something. I'm not trying to diminish grace, but he said, the only one going to enter the kingdom of heaven is he who does the will of my Father in heaven. Well, what about Romans that says, if you confess with your mouth and believe in your heart, you'll be saved? Well, I don't believe Jesus is negating Paul's explanation. But being birthed into the kingdom of God and sustaining a spiritual life are different. We get way heated up about our categories, folks. I don't want you to be worried about losing your salvation. It's a fruitless discussion because you won't really know the answer until it's too late to amend the outcome. So how about just living every day like it matters? Does that make sense? And Jesus, what he said was very plain language. If you don't intend to do the will of my Father in heaven, you're not going into the kingdom. So there is some role for the desire to do the will of God. And then Jesus expresses it. It's even more narrow than that. He said, there will be many. That's Jesus' word, not mine. He said, many will say to me, I prophesied. I drove out demons. I did miracles. Now, that's not a denigration of prophecy or deliverance or the miraculous. You know, Christians arrive in some goofy places. See, there, healing doesn't matter unless you're sick. The larger point is Jesus is saying that group identification is inadequate. You have to decide to bear fruit. You have to have a desire to do the will of God. If you're using the supernatural as a means of self-promotion, the pursuit of selfish ambition, he said, bad fruit. Bad fruit. He said, I will tell them plainly, I don't know you. You're an evildoer. Now, he's got my attention, folks.
1: We'll be right back. But first, Pastor Allen wants to share a limited edition commemorative set to help you celebrate God's faithfulness to our nation.
2: Hey, we're celebrating this year the 250th anniversary of the signing of the Declaration of Independence. What a wonderful privilege we have. You know, God has blessed our nation so many good things. People say to me, well, our whole history's not good. Well, folks, you know, my history's not great. Your family history's not perfect. But you love your family. You love your children. In spite of our weaknesses, well, our nation hadn't been perfect. But through that whole story, the goodness of God is evident. It still is. Let's ask God to bless America again.
1: 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Now, let's get back to Pastor Allen with his message called Stormproof Foundations, A New Beginning. Tune in tomorrow to hear part two.
0: Covenant people doing miraculous things in the context of biblical faith, and Jesus says, I don't know you. I don't want to be in that category. And then the therefore. He says, therefore. And then there's this famous little parable that almost everybody that's ever walked past the church knows. Everyone who hears these words of mine and puts them into practice is like a man who built his house on the rock. Who's the one that survives the storms? The one who hears the words and puts them into practice. You can't just hear them. You have to be a practitioner. Well, how do we know if you're a practitioner? He just told us your life bears good fruit. Well, I'm more of a student. I'm more of a theoretical. I like to accumulate facts and figures and information and names. Well, bless your heart. I like to learn too. I could have been a professional student, perhaps, if the Lord had signed off on it. He didn't. But at the end of the day, we have to put into practice the truth that we know. And Christians are a unique group of folks. We will work really hard to explain why we don't have to practice what the Word of God says anymore. Please don't do that. Now, I want to add to that one more passage. Remember, the goal is, how do you stormproof your life? How do you build your life? And how do you get a foundation established so well? Well, one of the more popular approaches to that is just to deny that there's storms. I don't believe in the devil. I don't believe in demons. Christians can't have a demon. Christians can't be possessed. And then we start parsing language between possessed, as if we're not going to be influenced by evil. What world are you watching? Well, I enjoy definitions, and I think they matter. Words do matter, and definitions do matter. But in Ephesians chapter 6 and verse 10, it says, finally, be strengthened by the Lord and by his vast strength. Put on the full armor of God so that you can stand against the tactics of the devil. For our battle isn't against flesh and blood, but against rulers and authorities, against the world powers of this darkness, and against the spiritual forces of evil in the heavens. This is why you must take up the full armor of God, so that you may be able to resist in the evil day. And having prepared everything, to take your stand. Stand, therefore, with the truth like a belt around your waist, righteousness like armor on your chest, and your feet anointed, sandaled with readiness for the gospel of peace. More instructions on what to do in the midst of the storms, how to stand. That's pretty good coaching these days. It's not easy to know how to stand. What do you believe? Who do you believe? Where do you go for the truth? What do you do in spite of widespread deception and lies and ungodliness and perversion being sanctioned as appropriate and mainstream? What do you do? Do you be quiet? Do you say something? Do you huddle with a few like-minded people and have a private Bible study about first century culture? Or do you raise your voice and talk about faith in the 21st century? It's not simple. We have some instructions. Paul says, first of all, to be strengthened by the Lord and by his vast strength. That's verse 10. I love, how are we going to stand? How are you going to stormproof your life? We're going to have to understand how to be strengthened by the Lord and his vast strength. I don't believe we'll make it without that. I don't believe a one-time interaction with the Lord will be sufficient for you to have the strength you need to stand. Or we wouldn't be reminded. Again, I'm not questioning the veracity or the reality or the impact of conversion or the new birth or salvation. I'm very much an advocate. But there are things that come beyond that. I pulled a couple of passages. I won't read them all, but 2 Timothy 4, this is Paul near the end of his life. He said, at my first defense, no one came to my support. He's on trial for his life, and his friends abandoned him. That would be difficult. Everyone deserted me. May it not be held against them. But the Lord stood at my side and gave me strength. The Lord gave me strength. There's all sorts of biblical support for this idea. The angels that ministered to Jesus after his temptation in the wilderness. The angel that brought food to Elijah after his confrontation on Mount Carmel. And he fled into the desert because Jezebel said she would kill him. Time after time after time, God's people are strengthened, receive strength. Folks, we better move out of a theoretical faith that puts our bottoms in churches with no sense of application or meaning and learn how to be strengthened by the Lord. Turmoil is upon us. And if you think a new administration is going to fix this, you're not paying attention. Be strengthened by the Lord and his vast strength. Then in verse 11, Paul said, put on the full armor of God. It wasn't a suggestion, it's a directive. Put on the armor of God. Well, Pastor, same verse, stand against the tactics of the devil. I have a question. Did you understand? Have you consciously thought about the fact that the devil is a tactician? That he's a strategist? That he's not random? He's not incidental, that he intends your destruction. He plans it. He plots it. If the kingdom of darkness can't achieve that, they'll do everything they can to impede, to discourage, to hinder, to resist, to oppose, to diminish. Those are all descriptions we're given throughout Scripture of the impact of evil. The devil is a tactician. Now, if he has a strategy for you, if he has game planned for you, I would humbly suggest perhaps you should have a plan of your own. Now, we're given one. I gave you Luke 4 just as a little support for that. It says this was Jesus in the wilderness. He ate nothing during those days, and at the end of them, he was hungry. Did I put that in your notes? Yeah, just on the other side. Okay. Turn the page. Jesus ate nothing for 40 days. At the end of them, he was hungry. And the devil said to him, if you're the Son of God, make bread. That seems pretty strategic to me. He didn't come to him when he'd finished the buffet. And then the fourth thing from that passage, it says our battle. It's just stated as a matter of reality that we're engaged in a conflict, in a battle. That our battle is against spiritual forces of evil in the heavens. I can't tell you how many times I interact with Christians, tenured Christians, long people been in church forever, been in this church for a long, long time. You know, I don't know how I feel about all that. Doesn't really matter. Like you get up every morning, turn your face to the sun and say, I don't believe in the devil. And he will still believe in you. It's amazing to me how we think the assertion of our will or the declaration of what we think changes reality and qualify you for politics. That was snarky. I repent. Verse 13, Paul says you must take up the armor of God. This is why you must take up the full armor of God. It's not a suggestion. It's not an alternative. There's not some people that take up the armor and some that don't. The only ones left standing are the ones that armor up. In that same verse, he gives us the objective. He said, you must take up the armor of God so that you may be able to resist. The language intrigues me. I checked more than one translation to be sure I wasn't missing something because my language skills, that could happen. But the word may is intentional, that you may resist. Well, the statement here is about permission. It's permissive, so you may be able to resist. It's not so you can resist. Go back to the beginning of the passage. It's talking about the Lord and his vast strength. The only opportunity we have to stand against evil is to stand in the strength of the Lord.
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0: Do you consider yourself normal? If not, welcome to the program Night Sounds. If so, welcome anyway. Hi, I'm Bill Pierce. Normal? What's that? I can almost hear someone say. I haven't been normal for as far back as I can remember. Well, I don't know what your condition is right now, or your disposition. It could be that you're suffering. Physically, emotionally, or mentally. We live in a therapeutic society. If your child has trouble completing his homework, we can take him to a psychologist who works with learning problems. If you have a problem with alcohol, an alcohol treatment facility. Do you yell at the kids too much? You can see a psychiatric social worker. Mental anguish. Many of you are involved in that right now. So our program tonight is entitled In Defense of Mental Anguish. Do you want to be normal? Think twice. Right now, we're going to consider any brick walls or rivers you have to cross.
1: Got any rivers you think are uncrossable?
0: Here's Dave Boyer with the question.

Dave Boyer with a medley of songs there, Got Any Rivers, and His Name is Wonderful. Have you ever considered the possibility that a problem you may be facing, a condition, may be untreatable by a scripture verse or a certain amount of prayer? The idea of going to a mental health professional for all kinds of problems is accepted. And various kinds of Christian counseling centers have sprung up. And Christian counselors are also often faced with seemingly intractable chronic problems. And it's certainly true that Christian counselors have some unique resources and approaches in these instances. There's a real edge there. And the songs we just heard suggested very strongly that God is able to handle any mental, emotional, physical problem. And certainly we're here to confirm that. The scriptures do. But if we go to a Christian counselor or a friend, a pastor, and nothing happens within a reasonable time, what's our reaction? To consider the counselor, the pastor, the friend, the associate, impotent or inept? Or perhaps to internalize the problem and say, well, I must be a terrible Christian. I'm not treatable. Maybe God's left me. Maybe I've just gone too far. The unique resources that Christian friends, counselors, pastors, or whomever might have, do not guarantee a cure. Most counselors or therapists have as the goal normalcy. We want to put you in a normal capacity to operate in a normal way in a normal environment. In our therapeutic society, we expect a certain success rate, again within a reasonable time. But there are times when even the expert counselor is at sea. People can't always be cured. Problems cannot always be eliminated. And psychological problems, unlike many physical ailments, tend to be of a chronic or recurring nature. And some of these problems are very tenacious and deep-rooted, and they respond only slowly or gradually, if at all. I think of the Apostle Paul, who seemed to suffer a lot, even when he wasn't being beaten or maligned or put in prison or yelled at or pinned to the wall in some way. He seemed to suffer and find himself trouble-prone, gone through all sorts of tremendous extremes. And then finally, he saw things through a divine revelation that no man has ever seen and heard and felt and lived to tell about it. And lest he be exalted above measure, God brought into his life a problem. Now that problem had an identifiable cause. Nonetheless, his problem left him in a quandary, and he started praying that God would deliver him from this problem. Some think it was glaucoma. Others think it could be another physical ailment. But the scriptures say a messenger of Satan was sent to knock him around. Maybe it was depression or discouragement. Satan's pretty good at that. Whatever it was is not the point here. But the fact that it did not respond to prayer 3 definite times is significant. Not that we can equate this with everything that we're going through, but there are times
when God does not always answer our prayers for deliverance. The day that this program was recorded, the staff of Night Sounds met together to pray for ailments, problems, situations, conditions of listeners who've written in for help, and even our own problems. We lay them before God. We ask according to His will, and I took a stack of letters, as everyone else did. A lot of these letters asked for physical healing, and I found myself praying for their physical healing if it would be the Lord's will, and if not, that they would retain a certain amount of victory and resiliency through it, that would reach out and touch others who were discouraged. I don't believe that God always wants us, every one of us, to be healed, at least immediately. Here's a song that we've played many times before if you've listened to Night Sounds down through the years. A song that speaks of trouble, problems, and the outcome of them, how we should pray. Ever ask God to bring you trouble or not spare you trouble or trial or pain? Why do you think anyone would ask that? Let's listen to what Flo Price has to sing about.

Did you catch the message of that? Don't spare me if it will bring me close to you. Let's listen further. The Hamiltons to sing.

Gail Hamilton. The song, Minute by Minute, Draw Me Closer, Lord, to You. While many Christians, even with professional help and prayer support, struggle for years with depression or other maladies. Others battle mood swings or phobias or a painful inability to function in a group situation. What is our goal in this? When Jesus said to Paul, when he tried to get rid of the thorn in the flesh or ask God to remove it and it didn't respond to prayer, the answer he got was, My grace is sufficient for you, for my strength is made perfect in weakness. And Paul said to this in 2 Corinthians chapter 12, where this is located, Most gladly, therefore, will I rather glory in my infirmities, that the power of Christ may rest upon me. How many of us glory in our infirmities or our pain? Not too many, I guess. I certainly don't. But the reason for it was that the power of Christ may rest upon me. This doesn't mean you have to suffer to have the Lord work through you, but oftentimes it does. So let's learn about those beautiful words of Amy Carmichael, In acceptance lieth peace. That's the beginning of spiritual stability. When you learn to refer this thing to God, it really takes the pressure off your back and off your soul. Well, I'll be back to this in a moment. Let me just remind you that Night Sounds is on the air. In case you've joined us in the last few minutes, I'm Bill Pierce, and we get together like this quite frequently, just about every night during the week. Thank you for joining me. Many of you have listened for a long time and have never written us. Where have you been? I'd love to hear from you. Perhaps we can help you with information on the Night Sounds treasury. We can pray with her for you, be a friend, listen to you, send materials. We have special materials on stress areas such as suffering, knowing the will of God. If we can be of any help, let us know. Our mailing address, Night Sounds, Wheaton, Illinois, 60189. Playing in the background right now, the Don Marsh Orchestra, with the ancient panpipes playing. You'll hear them in a moment. An old song that was written out of adversity. The writer of this song could have turned bitter, but he didn't. Tremendous tragedy in his life. He wrote it as well with my soul, when peace like a river sweeps over me in the middle of pain.

Christianity's a matter of growing, isn't it? We've got to learn how to live with the problems and deal with them, not in our own strength, but with the help of God's grace. Learning to live with a problem that you can't find deliverance from, be it mental anguish or anything else, can make an individual better suited to accomplish significant tasks for the kingdom of God. Certainly living with a problem in this way can make a person better suited for participation in that kingdom, make him a testimony and a strength and an encouragement to others that he probably could never do if he were totally

darkest hour means dawn is just around the corner. You know, as I think of this whole subject we're into tonight, about suffering, mental anguish, what to do with it, how to react to it, when it comes right down to the whole thing, basically, Christianity isn't concerned so much about the individual's emotional or physical welfare, any more than it's concerned about his condition in any other aspect. Christianity is concerned about the individual's relationship to God, basically. It sees him as a creature whose overriding responsibility is to get this wrong relationship readjusted. Not that we'll be delivered to normalcy, but we'll find strength to go on. So be it. Let's hang in there together, okay? Thanks so much for joining me tonight. Even if you didn't agree, it's okay. I have a right to be wrong, right? Okay. Next time for more on Night Sounds. See you then. Good night.

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6: 8, let me ask that you would turn there and let's stand together as I read God's word and rejoice in his promises in the first psalm. Psalm 1 is this. Blessed is the man who walks not in the counsel of the wicked, nor stands in the way of sinners, nor sits in the seat of scoffers. But his delight is in the law of the Lord, and on his law he meditates day and night. He is like a tree planted by streams of water that yields its fruit in its season, and its leaf does not wither. In all that he does, he prospers. The wicked are not so, but are like chaff that the wind drives away. Therefore, the wicked will not stand in the judgment, nor sinners in the congregation of the righteous. For the Lord knows the way of the righteous, but the way of the wicked will perish. Let's pray together. Heavenly Father, we read in this psalm of blessing and warning. Wonderful promises accompanying the path that leads to and follows after you, but also the promise of judgment for a way that is turned away from you. And so we would take both into consideration and ultimately recognize by this psalm that the way to you is not made by us, but by you, who by the work of your Son makes provision for us. It is only the way away from you that we make. Warn us from it. Turn us from it. Teach us of you. This we ask in Jesus' name. Amen. Please be seated. I've mentioned to you in the past that we, for the first time, Kathy and I, after our kids being married for over a decade, we're now understanding a child is on the way. And that couple for whom a child is on the way, they are suddenly feeling the press against their independence. So they're trying to make up on some of the things they think they might not be able to do soon. Like, this couple is trying to finish climbing as many 14ers in Colorado as they can. You know what I mean by a 14er? Mountains that are 14,000 feet and above. And so my son was recently describing to me one of the teeners that is on their list. It's called Capitol Peak. Over 14,000 feet tall and known by the knife edge traverse. Which means as you get up toward the top, there is one place where there is a land bridge that's only about 2 feet wide with 2,000 foot drops on both sides. And they are taking our grandchild there. So what do we say? Hang on! Stay safe! That's the safe path! Stay on it, love it, hold it, hug it! If you really understand what the law of God is intended to be, God's safe path for his people, you recognize why the psalmist could say, the man of God delights in the law of God. That persons who understand it's a revelation of the character and care of God recognize this is something to delight in. Remember the 19th psalm, it's sweeter than honey from the honeycomb. Because we understand by this God is protecting, helping his people as he gives them the safe path in life. It's for that reason that the last part of verse 2 says, not only does the man of God delight in the law, but on God's law he meditates day and night. You have to really understand that it's sweet to meditate on it day and night. The great prince of preachers, Charles Haddon Spurgeon, said what that meant is we chew the cud of the Bible. We meditate on it day and night. Why

0: Why would you?
1: I couldn't help think of it, but earlier this week, again, by your wonderful generosity of sharing me with different ministries across the world, I was at the Global Leaders Conference this past week in Dallas, where there were leaders from around the world, from 25 nations, who were getting instructionals on how to take the gospel to different parts of the world. And at one point in that conference, there was a Hungarian pastor who got up and gave his testimony. And he talked about at a younger period of his life, just desperate for affection, just desperate to fit in, and how with the crowd that he was in, how, you know, the smoking and the drinking and the drugs and the pornography were just ways that he kept just trying to fit in, to find a way. And he said it only made him lonelier. And finally, in some level of desperation and loneliness, he got on the internet one night and was Googling for, or whatever it is in Hungary, looking up prostitute. And just came across a reference to the Bible, where it talked about the prophet Hosea, who God said, I want you to take a prostitute to be your wife. And when Hosea did, and she went back to her profession, God said to Hosea, claim her again. Because as you love your wife, the prostitute, so is my love for my people. Though they turn away from me, I will love them. And the Hungarian pastor said, at that moment, he literally got up and danced. My God loves me. He knows the worst about me. He knows my faithlessness, and he loves me. It's in his word, and he was delighting in the word of God. He was meditating on it day and night. He said he would go to his friends, and he said he couldn't stop himself. He would just raise his hands, and he would say, God loves me. Can you believe it? God loves me. Until he finally went to an older pastor and said the same thing, and the pastor said, but have you repented of your sin? He said, It was like ice water in my face. And he said, I had to tell the man, no, I've not repented of my sin. And then the man said, but if you confess your sin, God is faithful and just to forgive your sin and to cleanse you from all unrighteousness. And he said, my joy then became even deeper, that I knew I could repent and that my God would love me still. It's the glory of the gospel. It's why we see such goodness being expressed here. If you understand God's word in ways, then you want to read more. You want to meditate on it. You just want it to enter your heart and life. At least that's the way it's supposed to happen. While I can speak of this in wondrous ways, I wonder if you haven't begun to feel a tension build. After all, if you recognize these are the qualities of a person who is blessed, he does not walk in the counsel of the wicked. He does not stand in the way of sinners. He doesn't sit in the sea of scorners, but he delights in the law of the Lord and meditates on it day and night. Everybody who thinks they meet the qualifications, raise your hand. Well, what good is it then? And if we are told the blessings are coming to people who meet these qualities, and then we begin to examine the qualities and we begin to realize they are qualifications that none of us meet, suddenly the blessings begin to break us.
2: 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It may seem hard for younger Christians to believe, but people over 50 were raised during an era when 90% of Americans identified as Christian. These older believers were once part of a majority group that understood the mission of the church was to take control of our culture, to halt its evils. At the same time, Christians under 50 have lived their entire lives perceiving themselves as a minority that needs to make credible their faith to a secular, pluralistic culture. These distinct experiences and perceptions have a profound impact on the priorities different generations have for church ministry. It's no wonder that younger and older believers don't always see eye to eye. In his new book, The Multigenerational Church Crisis, Dr. Brian Chappell asks the question, what could be accomplished in the name of Christ if we could better understand each other? 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You can request your copy of The Multigenerational Church Crisis when you donate online at unlimitedgrace.com or by calling 844-41-GRACE. That's 844-414-7223. And now, more from Brian Chappell on today's Unlimited Grace.
1: Well, I can speak of this in wondrous ways. I wonder if you haven't begun to feel a tension build. After all, if you recognize these are the qualities of a person who is blessed, he does not walk in the counsel of the wicked. He does not stand in the way of sinners. He doesn't sit in the sea of scorners, but he delights in the law of the Lord and meditates on it day and night. Everybody who thinks they meet the qualifications, raise your hand. Well, what good is it then? And if we are told the blessings are coming to people who meet these qualities, and then we begin to examine the qualities and we begin to realize they are qualifications that none of us meet, suddenly the blessings begin to break us. I don't match up. I don't meet those qualifications. What then? Well, verse 3 is then. Verse 3 speaks of a righteous person saying, he is like a tree planted by streams of water that yields its fruit in season. Now, you have to make a decision about verse 3. Here's the decision you have to make. Is this a reward? You act so righteously and then you get the reward of being like a tree planted by rivers of water? Is this reward or is this rootedness? Is this what came first? Is this the gift that preceded everything else? That the person who is truly righteous sinks his roots down into another supply. You have to recognize that I think what's happening here is not that God is telling us, here's what you do to qualify, but rather here is his supply. After all, think of the image itself. The righteous person is like a tree planted by streams of water. I didn't know when I was planning this message that our friends from Kenya would be here. But I can remember a particular safari that I took in Kenya some years ago and going out into a very arid region where you could see the elephants and the lions and that sort of thing. But even as impressive as that are the baobab trees. And if I just show you a picture, you'd immediately recognize it. Just rising out of the arid grassland are these huge trees. I mean, they're known because they kind of have the texture of their bark like elephant skin. But if you were to look at the size of some of them, just the diameter of the trunk would be 4 or 5 or 6 elephants wide. These are huge things sitting out in a desert-like area. Now, if you see such a large, flourishing tree in a desert area, what do you automatically know? It's getting supplied by streams of water you cannot see. It is being supplied by something else of its that's not its own making. And I think that's exactly what's happening here. And you see it further as you understand how verse 3 unfolds. This righteous person is like a tree planted by streams of water. That means the provision is coming from something else that yields its fruit in its season. There's not just provision, there is providence. At the right time, God makes that life fruitful. It's Romans 8:28 that all things are being worked together for good. It's not everything is good in the moment. It's not everything seems good all the time, but rather in its time, the fruit comes that God intends for that life. This is God's providence as well as his provision. And its leaf does not wither. There's permanence. And that's not something I can supply by my hand and you can't by your hand. And yet we are being told that the fruit, the provision is so powerful that it has a permanent effect. It's perhaps the last quality that we struggle with the most. And in all that he does, he prospers. There's not just the promise of provision and providence and permanence, but ultimately prosperity. Is that true? Do people that are godly always have prosperity? The tree image will help us again. You know, if a peach tree prospers, it doesn't prosper by having pears. It prospers by having peaches. If the godly person prospers, they prosper in godliness. They don't necessarily prosper in wealth and easy living. After all, those would be the priorities of the world. The counsel that we're not regarding, that says you're only happy if you get health and easy living and life without challenge. I mean, after all, if the righteous living that somehow people do always results in worldly prosperity, then Jesus wasn't very righteous. But the prosperity of the godly is godliness, which is far more than this world can offer. To be able to experience the aches and the pains and the afflictions and the worries of a fallen world and still be at peace with God. And to know that he provides what is most needful for our spiritual welfare and the spiritual welfare of those that we love. To know that he is providing the providential working of all things for the spiritual things that last into eternity, that are permanent. And that those things will prosper. Not by our hand, but by the streams of living water that are the grace of God. And put against it all is what the wicked have in their lives. Verse 4, the wicked are not so, but are like chaff that the wind drives away. What do you know about chaff? It doesn't have life. It doesn't have provision. It doesn't have a providential outcome. It's dead. It's just chaff. It doesn't have permanence. It just blows away. And it doesn't have prosperity because there's no seed of life in it for anything else to grow out of it. And therefore, there is the summary that is warning. Therefore, the wicked will not stand in the judgment. Here is the dire warning. Why would you commit yourself to the counsel of the world when you know it is going to lead ultimately to eternal judgment? And instead, why would you not recognize that sinners will not be in the congregation of the righteous? That what God is planning and proposing for his people for an eternity with him is not being provided for those who will not sink their roots into the living water. It's the warning even for this day as we look at this, the Lord's table, and recognize that what God is reminding us again and again throughout the whole of scriptures is the way that we make it in this world ultimately with hearts of peace, with the satisfaction that is deeper than money and big houses, is by knowing that our lives are fulfilling the purposes of the eternal kingdom. And to believe that when we sink our roots deep into the one who provides more than we could ever provide for ourselves, that he is promising provision and the providential working out of all things and permanence beyond what we could provide. And ultimately the prosperity of godliness that multiplies beyond what we could ever imagine. I had to think of that when some years ago I took my sons to see the movie Saving Private Ryan, kind of a graphic war movie that our family would not normally participate in, but I wanted my sons to see what their grandfather had gone through because he would never talk about it. In the Battle of the Bulge, in a group of 200 men, he was one of 8 that survived. Awful, awful, and he would not talk about it. And I wanted my sons to see, Here's what your grandpa did for your freedom and for mine. Here's what he went through. But some of you may remember the end of that movie where men gave their lives to save Private Ryan. And the movie follows him all the way through to his old age, and he goes to the gravesite of those who gave their lives for him. And as he experiences the blessing of their sacrifice in his behalf, it breaks him. He falls down on his knees and he says to his wife through tears, "Tell me I'm a good man. Tell me I deserved what they gave for me." And in the moment, I'm just cringing gospelly. No, no. I do not want to stand before God, nor anyone stand before God and say, "I deserve what Christ did for me." No, it was out of his goodness. I plant my roots deep into his mercy, not into my righteousness. And what he is promising is that if I will depend upon him, if my roots go deep down into the streams of living water that are his supply, he will give provision far beyond my righteousness. He will provide providence far beyond my working, permanence of my heart and soul far beyond my deserving, and ultimately the prosperity of the righteousness I could not provide. I think of another graveside scene. Some of you will know it. It's where Ravi Zacharias, the great Christian apologist of our era, who takes the defense of Christianity into atheistic settings and universities and places where there is challenge against the gospel like no other person, and somehow has the ability to answer, and he talks what set him off on that ministry. As he, decades ago, stood by a garbage heap in Vietnam, and recognized he was standing on the gravesite of six missionaries who had given their lives for the gospel in that place. And as he thought to himself, what did they give their lives for? There is no evidence that it meant anything. And he said, it was for me. They gave their lives for me, that I would recognize if you give yourself to the purposes of the gospel, God can multiply who you are far beyond your efforts. Those missionaries who died in that place surely never believed, could have known that their lives would have a far-reaching effect. But as it touched Ravi Zacharias, there was prosperity to their lives, multiplying far beyond them as their godliness touched a generation, and through him, tens of thousands have believed the truth of the gospel and they've never seen it. But God was doing it. Why was he doing it? Because those missionaries were like trees planted by rivers of living water. And God was providing far more than they knew. And he was in that provision, working providentially beyond what they could understand, and permanently for eternity beyond what they could provide, and ultimately prospering their lives beyond their wildest dreams. Such is the nature of our God.
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18: I'll never forget, perhaps you've heard me share the story before, but I want to hear it again. Let me tell it real quick. In 1989, when I first moved to California, within a week or two of moving here, I had to fly to Kentucky to fulfill an engagement that I had booked probably a year before when I was still in Philadelphia. Sometime in 88, I had been booked to be the speaker for a youth weekend, a youth convention in Kentucky. A number of churches were coming together into a youth convention. They were going to have several hundred young people there. And so I was booked to be the speaker. And I had said yes to it, but you know, after that, the Lord led us to California. So long story short, I had to go. By then, I was very nervous, and I was regretting that I had taken that engagement, because at that point in my life, I was not accustomed to ministering to non-black people. I cut my teeth as a preacher, preaching in black church settings. And preaching to black folk is different than preaching to white folk. It feels different. It has different dynamics. They're different things. Black folk, you know where they are because they're talking to you the whole way. It's just black church culture is called call and response. They're very uninhibited in church. And so they say, yeah, go ahead, Pastor. I see you. Yeah, praise God. And that's how I cut my teeth, and I knew the dynamics, and there's a rhythm to black preaching, and I was used to that. When you preach to white folk, I wasn't used to that because they just sat there and looked at me. I'd only done it maybe once or twice before 1989, and those two times, I felt like I had failed miserably because I was preaching in my rhythm, but there was no rhythm. One of those settings where I had spoken in a predominantly white setting, Tony Campolo was sitting there through my service. He was going to be one of the speakers in that convention too. And so he sat through my service. Afterwards, he came up to me. He said, that was a great message, but you preached it in the wrong place. He said, I know I'm a white guy who's the associate pastor of a black church. I realized that. He was associate pastor of a black Baptist church in Philadelphia. And so I was aware of that. He said, and I had to learn how to preach to black folk. And son, you're going to have to learn how to preach to white folk. I said, all right, well, you need to teach me because I don't know. Fact of the matter is the Holy Spirit was going to take me on a journey years later that I had no idea about. And he was starting out as soon as I moved to California by sending me to Kentucky to a white youth convention. And I got there and I said, oh, Lord, I want to be home. We're trying to, you know, get used to the Bay Area and my wife and my two little children there. And I'm here this weekend in Kentucky with these folk I don't know how to preach to. And I couldn't wait for it to be over, and it hadn't even started. But you know what it did? It drove me to my place of prayer. I prayed, I remember praying for a couple of hours before the first service, just trying to get my mind in gear. Oh God, now that I'm here, use me, Lord. And as I prayed, God gave me a burden for those young people. I didn't know them. I hadn't yet laid eyes on them. But as I prayed, the Holy Spirit gave me a burden. He began to pray through me. He began to teach me to intercede for them. And I started longing for them to know Jesus. And I prayed fervently and what have you. And I prayed until I got a release from the Holy Spirit that it's going to be okay. And I went into the first service, and the Spirit was guiding me. I was just like Paul mentions here. I felt like I was weak, that I was in fear and trembling. Went into that service. I didn't feel confident in preaching my sermon, and so I was following him. And the Spirit, when you draw near to him, you can receive from him. You can receive from him. And I heard the Holy Spirit whisper to me, preach your message, but at a certain point, I'm going to tell you to stop. Because what I'm going to do really isn't about what you're going to say. I'm going to get you to tell him the truth and teach the truth of my word, but I'm going to move after that. And I said, all right. And I preached my message. It was all right. But, you know, I was out of my element and what have you. I imagine I would have gotten fairly good reviews. It was the truth of God's word. But afterwards, I heard the Holy Spirit say, all right, wrap it up and call those young people to the altar and tell them that I want to save them. And so I had an altar call, and I said, so if God is dealing with you and you know you need the Lord and you're not to go back to your home, your high school, the way you came here, God has ordained this weekend to change your life. And I want you to come. If you know that God wants to do a work in you, I want you to come. And so young people came and kneeled at the altar. The counselors came and prayed with them. I saw many of them crying and the tears streaming. I said, oh, wow, praise God. I didn't know it was going to be like this. Look at that. I mean, the altar was full of young people. Praise God for that. They got up and a second wave came down. And they were down there praying and crying and what have you. And they got up and a third wave came down. And I said, well, look at this. It was because I got out of God's way. And let me tell somebody that you keep asking God to have his way, but he can't have his way because you are in the way. And as soon as you get out of the way through surrender and through saying, God, not my will, but thine be done, you'll see a difference in whatever it is you're trying to accomplish, because God has his own will, his own agenda, and he has the power to pull his off. Long story short, by the end of that weekend, most of the young people who came there unsaved went home saved. I'm sure there were a few that went home unsaved, but they were vastly outnumbered by that Sunday morning ending service. Young folk had torn up rock posters that they had brought to hang up in their hotel rooms. Some of them had testified that they had thrown out drugs that they had brought to the youth convention. I mean, God was moving. Not long ago, a young white man walked up to me at a Church of God convention and stuck out his hand. He said, Pastor Paul, I want to shake your hand and thank you. You may not remember this, but in 1989, you spoke at a youth convention in Kentucky. I said, I remember it well. He said, well, what you don't know is that I was one of those rebellious, hard-headed young folk who came to that convention. I had no interest in God or anything. I was just there because my parents had made me go. He said, but I'm telling you, I had a power encounter with God that weekend like I have never had before or since. He said, it changed my life completely, and I want to let you know I am now a youth pastor calling other young people into the kingdom of God. I want to let you know it's not by might, not by power, but it's by God's Spirit. And the second thing Paul talked about in this passage is the fact that the Spirit not only gives power for effectiveness, but the Spirit reveals what we need to know. In verses 6 through 10, he begins to talk about the fact that the Spirit revealed, first of all, the message that not only Jews would be saved, but that Gentiles would be saved. It was the Spirit who had to reveal that, because the Jewish community had always believed that they were going to be the chosen of God exclusively. And if you were not Jewish by ethnicity, you were not going to be part of the family of God. And they didn't understand that right into the days of the early church. The early church was a distinctively, exclusively Jewish church. And they had no thought whatsoever that God would do anything but that. But God has a way of revealing his secrets to people who are open to receiving information from him that he wants you to know. And God, in the fullness of time, shared it with Peter, shared it with Paul, and eventually shared it in the Council of Jerusalem. And everyone came to understand eventually that God is saving not only Jews, but he's saving Gentiles as well. And that came because God revealed it. You remember how he revealed it to Peter? Peter was on a rooftop one day in Acts chapter 10, on a rooftop praying, seeking God. And God gave him a vision of all manner of beasts and said, Peter, I want you to kill one of these and eat. And he thought it was a test of his Jewish orthodoxy. And he said, no, Lord, I will not eat anything unclean. And God said, when I tell you to eat, get your fork and knife. That's the Paul Shepherd translation. Don't question me. Don't second guess me. Even if it changes your paradigm or your understanding, if I'm the one speaking to you, listen to me. Long story short, God was preparing him. And you know the story of how God had already orchestrated that he would be sent for from people from the household of Cornelius. And he would, for the first time in his life, darken the doorstep of a Gentile. He had never even been to a Gentile's home. Suddenly God has him there preaching his word. God gave him that information. The Apostle Paul received that same information during his time before he began his ministry. He had that time where he sought the Lord in Arabia, and he just let God speak to him. And that's how he got so much revelation and so much knowledge when he wasn't even one of the original apostles. It was because he let God speak to him. I'm here to tell you, God still has things to say. Now, let me be very clear so that you know I believe essential Christian doctrine, and I'm not promoting something kooky. God's revelation to you will never supersede or contradict his written word. The written word is the final court of arbitration. Every revelation, every prophecy, every word has to line up with the precepts and principles of God's written word. It is divinely inspired. And so if you get a word and it can't be supported by this book, your word is not from God.
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18: But I want to let you know that God is revealing truth. You know, a lot of folks, I've heard ultra-conservative theologians say, well, no, we cannot believe in extra revelation as if somehow we're adding to Scripture. No, I'm not talking about adding to Scripture. Scripture is universal truth for the entire world. When God speaks to you, he will take the precepts and principles of Scripture but apply it in a specific way to something you're dealing with. It is not an addition to Scripture. It is the fulfillment of the promise that the Holy Spirit would lead and guide us into truth. And I want to let you know, God will reveal some things to you. God will speak to you about your work situation. He'll help you solve a problem on your job. God will speak to you about how to deal with a problem in your church. God will speak to you about how to deal with your spouse or your children. God will reveal some things going on in their lives. I heard Beth Moore, a fellow broadcaster, radio broadcaster, on her broadcast recently, talking about a time when she, was washing the dishes or something. I may have some of the details wrong, but I can remember the gist. Whatever she was doing, God spoke to her in a moment in her spirit and said, call your daughter, because she, at that time, her daughter was driving with her boyfriend, to another city. And she said, they are under temptation. They're in the grip of temptation. And I want you to pray for them and then call. And Beth said, I stopped what I was doing and began to pray and called them. And my daughter answered the cell phone and she said, honey, God just spoke to me. And he said that you, and I forget the young man's name, are in the grips of temptation. Is that true? And she said, I heard my daughter put the phone down and say to her boyfriend, mama said, God said we're in the grips of temptation. And she wants to know, is that true? She said, a couple of seconds later, she got back on the phone and said, yeah, mama, it's true. They were driving, and they're two upstanding Christian young people. But, you know, having that aloneness and what have you, and the enemy was beginning to try to entice them to indulge in some behavior that would not have been consistent with their Christian testimony. And the Holy Spirit wanted to give them some help. I want to let you know, you might not believe in that. You might think, oh, no, I don't believe in such revelation. Well, thank God I do. Because God can solve some of your problems. God can answer some of your prayers. God can help you work through some difficult situations. The Holy Spirit can reveal. He said that the Spirit searches all things, even the deep things of God. The Spirit will search out some needs. He will search out some issues in your life. He will help you get to the bottom of some things. Now, this is not to the exclusion of fellowship. It's certainly not to the exclusion of accountability. Be very clear, because you can get real kooky listening to only God as you perceive his voice. And the safest place to be is in community with believers, so that as you share, here's what I believe God is saying to me, someone can confirm, someone can help make sure that you're staying on track. I've seen a whole lot of well-intentioned folk get off. And I do all they're too spiritual to even go to church, because no one can speak to them except God himself. I want to let you know that is not biblical Christianity. That is not what I'm endorsing in any way, shape, or form. In fact, you need the body of Christ to make sure that you stay in the place God has for you. But I declare to you, there are those times, there are those moments when there's information you need that God already has. And he can reveal it to you. And people often say, well, how do you know God's voice? You got to walk with him. You got to spend time with him. Jesus said in John chapter 10, my sheep know my voice, and a stranger they will not follow. Now, if you want to understand what he's saying, just follow the analogy. How does a sheep come to know the voice of a shepherd? Well, the sheep is born into the flock. And so from day one, the voice the sheep hears is the voice of the shepherd. They learn to tune their ear to that voice. They walk with him. They follow him. He feeds them. He nourishes them. There is constant interaction. And the sheep comes to know the voice. And the proof is, if you go to a flock and you call them, you're just a stranger that shows up, and you call them and tell them to come, they'll all be out there grazing. You call them, they'll look up and you say, come, or whatever the order that the shepherd usually gives, he can tell you the word he uses. But when it comes out of your mouth, they'll put their heads back down and go back to eating. Because their attitude is, like we said growing up, you ain't my daddy. Any of y'all ever say that? We were usually saying that to a sibling, like parents had gone out somewhere, and, you know, one of your siblings tried to tell you what to do. And we were quick to say, you ain't my daddy. I don't have to listen to you. And that's the sheep's attitude. That's a foreign voice. I don't have to pay attention to you, but watch it when the shepherd comes out and gives his unique call. They'll all respond. Because they know his voice. And I want to tell you, you and I are God's sheep. And we've got to learn to know his voice. Get in his word so you know the precepts and principles of the word. Get in the word and get the word into you. And then pray regularly. And then don't just do all the talking, but when in your prayer time and quiet time, let the Holy Spirit speak to you. Let him reveal to you from the pages of scripture things that he wants you to be focused on in this time in your life. As you pray your day and pray what's going on in your life, let the Holy Spirit speak to you about those things. Yield to him the control of everything you are trying to make happen. Take your coercive nature and your tendency to try to strong arm things happening and give it over to him and say, Spirit of God, I want you to have your way. Use me and demonstrate your power and give your knowledge to me. Teach me what I need to know. Whisper in my ear when I'm handling something wrong, Lord, and teach me to stay tuned to you all day. And I want to tell you something. If we will learn to walk in God's power and in the wisdom that he imparts to us, we will see that our lives will go to the next level of effectiveness and service for God, because it is not by our might or by our power, but it is by the Spirit of God that lives are changed. If you want to do something significant, I'm here to tell you, according to the words of this wonderful apostle, you cannot do it in the power of your own flesh. You've got to do it by relying on him. The Spirit will lead you. Romans 8:14 says that as many as are led by the Spirit of God, they are the sons of God. They are the children of God. When you learn to be led, that's when you really move into sonship, because you're learning to respond to the voice of your Father and do the things that he's leading you to do. And he will lead you in to green pastures. He'll make your life a higher quality of life. He'll make your service richer. You will have a greater impact for the kingdom because you are following the shepherd. And he will lead you through all kinds of places. He'll even lead you through some difficult times in your life. Read Psalm 23. It's not just about him leading you beside still waters and into green pastures and restoring your soul. Thank God for that. And leading you in paths of righteousness for his name's sake. But sometimes you find yourself in the valley of the shadow of death. Oh, but he'll lead you through those dark places as well. I want to let you know, God will not leave you when you're in the dark. He will not abandon you when you're in a valley that is scary and makes you feel insecure and I don't know what's going on here. God knows exactly what's going on there. And he knows that there's some lessons he can only teach us in the valley. There's some things we can learn about depending on him in our valleys. And so the psalmist said, yes, I found out that even when I walked through the valley of the shadow of death, I learned that I don't have to be afraid. You know what happens when a child is in a scary place, but they're walking with a parent, they tend to grip them harder. It's a feeling of insecurity and you respond by holding on. I got to hold on to you, God. All right, what's happening here? And you hold on. And God teaches us to hold on to him tighter when we're in those valleys. And it says, we don't have to fear evil because he is with us. His rod and his staff comfort us. You know what that means? That means that if there's some enemies around trying to pounce on the sheep, the shepherd have a rod and a staff. The rod can beat off jackals and beat off something that tries to grab one of the sheep. And the staff has a hook on it. So one side of the staff could beat you, but the other side will help those sheep that tend to wander off. You know any like that? Look in the mirror, you might find one.
17: All we, like sheep, have gone astray. There is no one righteous, not even one. And yet, God loved us enough to send Jesus to pay that debt, to die that we might live. Blessed be his holy name. Well, our mission at Destined for Victory is to point people to the love of God and the good news of his salvation. To do that, you are needed, especially during the busy summer months when donations tend to decline. With that in mind, our Executive Director, Alicia Shepherd Greer, has an important message now to share with you.
19: I hope you're excited for summertime. I know I am. And for all of you who, like me, have kiddos out of school, may God's grace abound to you in this season. But I do pray that it's a fun time of bonding or taking a vacation, whatever it is that you may have planned. So I just wanted to stop by and remind you to please prayerfully keep in mind ministries like Destined for Victory during this season. Pastor Paul would always do this, and the reason for that is giving tends to drop the most during this time of year. 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
0: With SRN News, I'm Jason Walker. President Trump signing a measure into law giving ICE and the Border Patrol nearly $70 billion over 3 years. House Republicans pushed that bill through the vote 214 to 212. Democrats argued that the legislation was a waste of money. But the president had high praise for members of Congress who helped get the bill to his desk. He also blasted the 46th president.
3: For more than 100 days, congressional Democrats tried to block all funding for the Department of Homeland Security in a reprehensible attempt to

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6: As luck, it is a good thing not to be married. Now, he doesn't say it's bad to get married, and he doesn't say it's better to be single. He just says it's kalas. It's profitable, it's beneficial, it's good to be unmarried. Nothing wrong with that at all. It's very good.
7: Welcome to Grace to You with John MacArthur on Word FM. Today we are continuing a compelling, if not eye-opening, couple of weeks as John MacArthur continues a study that really cuts against the grain of today's culture. It's called Restoring Marriage, and it's designed to show you how to follow God's design for this sacred institution. This study will be a benefit to you whether you're preparing for a marriage or you're a newlywed or even if you've been married for years. So now, if you're able, grab your Bible, turn to 1 Corinthians chapter 6, and follow along as John begins today's message.
6: The Bible has a lot to say about marriage. There is much in the New Testament about marriage. Our Lord Jesus taught much about marriage. He referred to marriage many times in the gospel records. But all that he said was pretty much theology, pretty much the basic identification of marriage. And he didn't really get into the practical application of that. That he left for his later word through his apostle. So that when we read the epistles, we find much more information about marriage, particularly, of course, the apostle Paul, who has much to say about the subject of marriage and says it repeatedly throughout his epistles from various and sundry angles. Now, one of the chapters in which Paul elucidates the basic truths of marriage is 1 Corinthians chapter 7. Many people, unfortunately, have decided that the first thing to do with the 7th chapter of 1 Corinthians is just chuck it, just get rid of it, because there are disclaimers throughout the chapter. Paul is trying to tell us that this chapter is nothing but his opinion. And they say, you see, if you look, for example, at verse 12, he says, "But to the rest speak I, not the Lord." So he wants to make it very clear to begin with that this is his opinion, not God's. And then these folks will tell us that verse 25 again supports this. "Now concerning virgins, I have no commandment of the Lord." So I have nothing to say from God. I'm just going to shoot my mouth off here, take up some space. Then verse 40, "She is happier if she so abide after my judgment, and I think also that I have the Spirit of God." And here we find that he doesn't know whether he's got God or not. So they would say to us that this is a rather hopeless attempt at mixing opinion with revelation, and the best thing to do is junk it. However, that's a rather ridiculous view, since Paul's statements there are easily explicable if they're seen in another light. What Paul is saying here, and I agree that there is no such assortment of sentences in any other chapter that he ever wrote, what he is saying here is very interesting. The reason that he says in verse 12, "To the rest speak I, not the Lord," is not to say that what he says is unimportant, but to say that what he says is new truth. It is not quoting something from the Gospels that our Lord said. He is simply saying, sometimes I'm quoting Christ, sometimes I'm not. It's as if he says, quote, end quote. And really what he's doing is putting himself on an equal basis with Christ in terms of revelation. Now, let me open this up to you a little further. Our Lord, when he was talking to his disciples after he gave them the parables of the kingdom, called the disciples scribes. The disciples were scribes in the sense that they were going to write down the revelation, weren't they? They were going to be the New Testament writers. And what he said to them was this: every scribe who is instructed concerning the kingdom of heaven is like a man who is a householder or a house owner who brings forth out of his treasure things old and things new. So he says, you're going to be scribes. Some of the things you're going to write are going to be old things. Some of them are going to be new. In 1 Corinthians 7, you simply have an illustration of that. Paul is saying, here's something old and here is something new. This is what the Lord said, I'm quoting,

0: This is what I say. This is new revelation. He is not disclaiming it as revelation. Now, we'll look more at that as we go through the text. Now, he then begins in chapter 7 to speak of the practical side of marriage, sometimes quoting the Lord for the basic theological principle and then going on to speak the new truth of the practical. Now, in order for us to understand the context of his writing, we'd have to know something of the problems of the Corinthians. And in order for us to know the problems of the Corinthians, we'd have to know something about the time in which they lived. And there are some most fascinating things to know. Marriage was a big problem to the Corinthians. Let me tell you a little bit about the Roman marital situation. In the first place, Rome had no uniform set of marital laws. You could get married at least 4 different ways, all of which were recognized as marriage in some sense. The first thing would be that there were many slaves, tens and hundreds of thousands of slaves, and they weren't even considered human, so they didn't even have any of the rights of a citizen, really. And when they wanted to get married or come together and in what really was just a living together rather than an official marriage, the owner of the slaves would agree to what was called a contubernium, which simply means tent companionship. The owner would say, all right, you two can live in a tent together. And that consummated a certain kind of slave marriage. Now, if he didn't like the way they were doing together and he didn't particularly care for the situation, the slave owner could go in there and take him apart. Or he could sell off the husband or he could sell off the wife. So you had a lot of real problems in the early church because so many of the early Christians were slaves and they would have had such mixed up marital backgrounds. Now, what is the early church going to do? Is the apostle going to say, all right, all of you that are just tent companions, cut it out. Get out of there. It isn't fair. It's not right. The Bible doesn't say that. It doesn't say they said that. What Paul did do was not try to break up everything, but to try to teach them the sanctity of the marriage that they had, whatever the legal basis of it. If they were living together under a tent companionship thing, he would simply say to them, stay together, prove yourselves true to one another, love one another, make everything of that marriage that God designed it to be. Because that's really all the choice they had as slaves. There was another way that you could be married, another kind of relationship, and this was called usus, U-S-U-S. And this particular custom meant that a woman and a man could live together for 1 year, and at the end of the 1 year, they would become identified as husband and wife. Today, we would call that what? Common law marriage. That was a way to be married. So the church would have had to face people who were common law married, who had no legal paper or anything to identify their marriage. And again, the New Testament doesn't say anything about what they ought to do other than the sanctity of the marriage that exists under whatever it exists. Just maintain it. There was another way, coemptio in manum, which was marriage by sale, where the father sold his girl to the husband. Now, the guy would come across with the right price, he could have the daughter. It was somewhat facetious, but that's how it worked out. And as I've said so many times, you know, depending upon the girl, the price would vary. I suppose it could be anywhere from a couple dozen sheep to a lame chicken, but have a lot to do with the particular girl in mind. And maybe sometimes the father would have to make adjustments. So there was the kind of marriage coemptio in manum, which was a sort of a worked out thing financially. But the most elevated, the most noble, the patrician people married under the thing that was called confariatio, a coming together on a high level. This was the classy kind of marriage. And you want to know something very interesting? The entire marriage ceremony as we know it today in the Christian church comes from this pagan Roman marriage. It does not come from Hebrew custom in the Old Testament. It does not come from a New Testament basis. It's entirely the Roman pagan's ceremony. In fact, the Hebrew wedding lasted how long? Normally 7 days, so you know we're not in that bag anymore. We're way far from the Hebrew customary wedding. But this one was a one afternoon or a one evening thing. The two families came together. They picked out a matron who would be like the maid of honor and a best man type thing. The couple joined their right hands. That's why we still do that in a marriage ceremony. They recited vows. And after the vows, there were prayers offered. That's the standard procedure, only they offered the prayers to Jupiter and Juno. There were flowers. Flowers were customary, and a bridal wreath was really the beginning of what we know today as the bridal bouquet. The bride always wore a veil, which was lifted. There was a ring, and that's where the whole idea of the wedding ring began, and it was always put on the same finger, this finger where I've got mine, where you've got yours, because in their wonderful ability at medical science, in their dissecting of the human body, they discovered that a nerve ran from the middle of this finger right to the heart. And since that nerve was connected to the heart, that's the place where the ring ought to go. That whole thing was the Roman system of marriage. When all of that was over, they went to another place, and believe it or not, they had a cake. That's right. So now you know where the whole custom came from. Now, well, here are four different ways. They come into a church, a church is founded, and people are married or sort of married or living together or whatever. There were all kinds of problems. What are you going to do? What are you going to do? Draw new laws for the Roman Empire? Can't do that. The church can't impose its laws on the Roman Empire. What Paul does, what all the New Testament writers and teachers would do, would be to simply teach the sanctity of marriage. Whatever way you happen to get into it, just make the most of it now that you're there. That's the point. Now, those were some of the problems they were dealing with, but add to that, here were the real great problems. The moral character within marriage had so been destroyed that divorce was very, very rampant. There are records of people who had been married as many as 27, 28, 29 times. They counted their years by their wives, and it was a high divorce rate. There was immorality, there was rampant homosexuality, concubinage, men used their wives to clean up the house and cook the meals and do whatever else, and then they had other women for their pleasure. This was a bad situation. On top of all of that, did you know that at the time of the Apostle Paul in those days in the Roman Empire, there was a feminist rebellion? Nothing new has ever happened, folks. I want you to know that. Nothing new. Solomon was right. There's nothing new under the sun. And this is a quote from Jeremy Carcopino, who's written an interesting book called Daily Life in Rome. It said, alongside the heroines of the aristocracy, the irreproachable wives, and the excellent mothers who were still found within its ranks, it is easy to cite emancipated or rather unbridled wives who evaded the duties of maternity for fear of losing their good looks. Some took a pride in being behind their husbands in no sphere of activity and vied with them in tests of strength which their sex would have seemed to forbid. Some were not content to live their lives by their husband's side, but carried on another life without him. Whether because of voluntary birth control or because of the impoverished stock, many Roman marriages at the end of the first and beginning of the second centuries were childless. The movement even became more widespread. Juvenal, he says, this is a quote, with spear in hand and breasts exposed, who took to pig sticking. Others attended chariot races in men's clothing, and some became wrestlers. You always wondered where women wrestlers got their start in ancient Rome. Juvenal says this, again writing from the Roman viewpoint, what modesty can you expect in a woman who wears a helmet, hates her own sex, and delights in feats of strength? End quote. Not exactly my kind of woman, to admit. Before long, marriage began to suffer. Vows were violated, women demanded to live their own lives, and as soon as the women wanted out, the husbands could take about so much of that, and then they were happy to let them out. And men began to discard their women as fast as women began to leave. And they would discard their women for going out without a veil, for speaking to the wrong person in public, for going somewhere or doing something without asking their permission. They would divorce a woman to get a richer one. Cicero did that. And women began to shed husbands. Juvenal writes, thus does she lord it over her husband, but before long she vacates her kingdom. She flits from one house to another, wearing out her bridal veil. End quote. So you can see that the picture of marriage, it was a very confused thing. There was in and out of marriage. Divorce was rife. There were problems with who's really married and who's not married. And what about the guy who used to live in tent companionship and somebody sold off his wife? Can he remarry again? And they had a lot of problems about resolving everything. Well, let me add one other problem they had. In the midst of all of this, some would suggest that the best way out is never to get married. Just forget the whole thing. And they began to elevate that to the idea of celibacy becoming a spiritually elite people. If you weren't married and you were single and you were celibate, you were sort of a spiritual super person. You had denied yourself the flesh. You had laid aside all of those things and totally devoted yourself to Jesus Christ. And there was a prevailing view in the Corinthian church that celibacy was the highest form of Christian life. To never get married. To have no sexual relationship at all. And it got so bad that people were not only not getting married, but condemning the people who were married, and the people who were married were leaving their partners in order to be celibate so they could be more spiritual. And people who were married to an unbeliever were getting out fast because there was supposedly a defilement in being married to an unbeliever and having a sexual relationship with an unbeliever. So the Corinthian church had a lot of problems about marriage. Some people were banging the gavel for celibacy, and of course the Jews would be banging the gavel for marriage because they thought it was a sin not to be married. So the Corinthians had a lot of questions, and they wrote and asked him, help us with the problem of marriage. And so in this middle section, he stops to help them about this subject of what to do about marriage and celibacy, et cetera, et cetera. Now I want you to look, and we'll look at the seventh chapter. I want you to look at four key ideas that appear in the first seven verses. And they deal with the whole problem of whether to be celibate or married, whether to be single or married. Some of you people are caught in the throes of this thing right now. You don't know whether to get married or not to get married. Some of you don't have any option at this point. You're either single and haven't found anybody interested, or you're married and you're stuck. But some of you do have that option, and you don't know whether to look for somebody to marry or whether not to. You don't know whether it's right to remarry or whatever. So maybe the Spirit of God will pinpoint some things that will help you. Four key ideas coming at the problem from the standpoint of celibacy or being single. And you can follow along as we look. Number one, celibacy is good. Verse 1, now concerning the things about which you wrote unto me, it is good for a man not to touch a woman. Now we'll stop there. Now that sounds, if you just take that literally, it sounds a little picky, right? I remember when I was in high school, it was advertised that this particular church group was going on a hayride, and there was this one lady who was going to be the chaperone. And she was really, really a prudish person. And so we had a hayride with two wagons. Boys on one wagon, girls on the other wagon. I will never forget that. I mean, talk about a bummer. That's it, right? You know, that rivals the school I heard about where the basketball team wore long pants. You know, I mean, you can just take things a little too far. But this was the situation. And her justification, I'll never forget, we got this little talk about 1 Corinthians 7:1. If you were there, you might be bumping, touching. It's good for a man not to touch a woman. Well, folks, if you take that as a blanket literal statement, Adam and Eve would have been the last people that ever lived on the face of the earth. That's not the point. It's not talking about that. The concept touching a woman is a euphemism for sexual intercourse. That's what it means. That is its significance, and I can show that to you very simply from several Old Testament passages. The first one is Genesis 20, verse 6. And here was a potential case where adultery could have been committed in the family of Abraham. But in verse 6, God said unto him in a dream, yea, I know that thou didst this in the integrity of thy heart, for I also withheld thee from sinning against me, therefore allowed I thee not to touch her. To touch her means to have a physical relationship. In Ruth, chapter 2, Ruth and Boaz. Boaz had that desire to keep Ruth pure. Let thine eyes be on the field, Ruth 2:9, that they do reap, and go thou after them. Have I not charged the young men that they shall not touch thee? In Proverbs, I'll give you one more, 6:29. So he that goeth into his neighbor's wife, whosoever touches her shall not be innocent. And of course, you know, it isn't talking about a tap on the shoulder. It's talking about a relationship, physical, sexual. That's the idea. So, verse 1 is saying it is good not to have a sexual relationship. And he's simply saying it is good to be single. It is good for a man not to be married. It is good. Now you say, whoa, John, how can you say that's what it says in the Bible? Now notice something, folks, before you all panic. He does not say it is the only good. It is also good to be married. He is simply saying it isn't evil to be single. You know, that's a problem today because so many people think if you're not married, something's wrong with you. Well, she's not married. I wonder where the quirks are. There's got to be something wrong. There must be some skeletons in the closet. We have those little innuendos and inferences. We say, poor fella must have some abnormalities. Can't find anybody in this whole world that'll take you on. You're in bad shape. Bad shape. But he says, look, it is a good thing not to be married. He's already talked about the sexual immorality thing in chapter 6. That's not what he's talking about. Here he's talking about marriage. Now, he doesn't say it's bad to get married, and he doesn't say it's better to be single. He just says it's kalas. It's profitable, it's beneficial, it's good to be unmarried. Nothing wrong with that at all. It's very good. He's not using comparatives. He's stating a fact. Now, the reason it's so urgent that he say this is because of the Jews in the church. The Jews, you see, used to teach that if you didn't have a wife, you were a sinner. They said this, a man who does not have a wife and a child has slain his posterity and lessened the image of God in the world. Seven kinds of people couldn't get to heaven. They had a list. Number one on the list, a Jew who has no wife. Number two, a wife who has no children. The Jew said, God said, be fruitful and multiply, and if you don't, you're disobedient to the commands of God. Now, no doubt this pressure was coming on the Corinthian church from the Jewish members. They were saying, you've got to be married. And the Gentiles who didn't want to get into the big mishmash of marriage and who wanted to get some higher devotional level to God were saying, forget it, man. We're going to be celibate and we're going to strictly remove ourselves from marriage and live a life totally given over to God. And Paul is starting out by saying, it's good to be single. He says, fine. Nothing wrong with that at all. You say, well, what about the Old Testament? It says it's not good for man to be alone. Well, you can be single and still not be alone. You can have friends. Psalm 68:6 says God sets the solitary in families. Maybe your family is your friends, but God will give you somebody to fulfill the need for other friends. But it's good to be single. If you're single, it's good. It's not bad. It's not evil. It's not wrong. It's good.
1: You're listening to Grace to You, the Bible teaching ministry of John MacArthur. The title of John's current study, Restoring Marriage. Well, one thing this study is making clear, God says a lot about marriage, and it's a key theme in both the Old Testament and the New Testament. But does Scripture also explain why God created marriage in the first place, and what marriage may reveal about God's character? Here's how John answered those questions.
2: Yeah, when in Genesis we read that we're created in God's image, part of that image, and there are a lot of aspects to it, but part of that image is a relationship. Because God is a Trinity, Father, Son, and Holy Spirit. So to be created in God's image means to be designed for relationship. And that's why marriage is called the grace of life. It is to reflect in its fullest sense the image of God. It is also for the purpose of procreation. It is also for the purpose of purity, so that one is not tempted to sin and sin in an immoral way. You need to have your own wife and your own husband. But God's design for marriage also is to produce a generation of righteous people. That is why, you know, way back in the book of Deuteronomy, the children of Israel were told to basically raise children and teach them to love the Lord their God with all their heart, soul, mind, and strength. In the New Testament, we're instructed to bring up children in the nurture and admonition of the Lord. So, for all of those reasons, God has designed marriage, and he has designed a unique role for the husband and a unique role for the wife, not to be confounded or confused or reversed.
1: 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Or you can drop a note in the mail addressed to Grace to You, Post Office Box 4000, Panorama City, California, 91412. 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Thanks for joining us today, and be back tomorrow as John MacArthur continues his look at biblical principles for building a strong, joyous, God-honoring marriage. 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
11: Hi, this is Robert Jeffress, and I'm glad to study God's Word with you every day on this Bible teaching program. 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This single verse provides us with three admonitions for how to live in the last days.
12: Welcome to Pathway to Victory with author and pastor Dr. Robert Jeffress. According to biblical prophecy, we are living in the last days, and the return of Christ is imminent. So how should we be living right now in light of that compelling knowledge? Today on Pathway to Victory, Dr. Robert Jeffress points to three biblical commands that will help make our last days on earth our best days. But first, let's take a moment to hear some important ministry updates.
11: Thanks, David, and welcome again to Pathway to Victory. As a radio Bible teacher and pastor, people often ask me, "Pastor, are we living in the end times?" The answer, of course, appears self-evident. The birth pains the Bible predicts that will precede the return of Jesus are obvious. For this reason and more, I'm compelled to preach and teach the truth of God's Word without apology, even when it's politically incorrect.
13: Look, I know that you care about the country we love, just as I do. And that's why I'm reaching out to you today. I'm asking you to join me in the incredible In God We Trust Matching Challenge in the amount of $1.5 million. Because of this matching challenge, every dollar that you give to support this ministry will automatically be doubled in impact. We will use whatever funds given to Pathway to Victory during this matching challenge for one primary purpose, and that is to shine a bright light upon our only hope, our Lord and Savior, Jesus Christ. At the end of my message, we're going to tell you about several thank you gifts we've set aside for anyone who gives a gift toward the matching challenge. But right now, let's open our Bibles for practical help on how to engage a culture that's antagonistic toward the gospel. I titled today's message, Last Days Living.
14: From the very beginning of this series, I have shared with you my conviction that we are truly living in the last days. From an eschatological standpoint, the world is certainly closer, at least by 2,000 years, to the end of time than when Jesus and the New Testament writers first started teaching about the end of the ages. And there are no outstanding prophecies that have to be fulfilled before the rapture of the church can occur. The Bible says it could happen anytime, even before we conclude the message. And yet, even if Jesus returned, is still thousands of years away, you and I are certainly living in our last days. Think about this. In 30, 40, 50 years, most of you watching this broadcast will have died. Perhaps you can understand now my assertion that we are certainly living in our last days. And the question is, as Francis Schaeffer once said, how should we then live in light of our coming end? You know, many of Paul's letters, think about 1 and 2 Thessalonians, for example, dealt with the theme of last days living. Now, some of the Apostle Paul's detractors criticize Paul. They say Paul was mistaken. He thought he was living in the last days and that Christ was going to return during his lifetime. And yet a closer examination of Paul's writings revealed that Paul never set a date for the Lord's return. He realized that the mere ticking of the clock was moving us closer to that climactic event in history. In Romans chapter 11, verses 11 to 12, Paul says this, "Do this, knowing the time that is already the hour for you to awaken from the sleep. And now salvation is nearer to us than when we first believed. The night is almost gone and the day is near." Paul had done the math. If there was a fixed date on God's calendar for his son's return, then he said our ultimate deliverance, that is our salvation, is closer today than it was when we first believed. That makes sense, doesn't it? And if Paul were alive today, he would say, it's even closer now than it was 2,000 years ago when I wrote that verse. He said, wake up, wipe the sleep from your eyes, the end is near. Well, how should we live in light of the coming end? If you have your Bibles, I want you to turn to 1 Corinthians chapter 15. 1 Corinthians 15, we usually only read that chapter at Easter time. It's a chapter about the great resurrection that awaits all those who belong to Christ Jesus. And after describing all of the wonders of the new body and the resurrection that await believers, Paul closes his discussion with this dose of practical application. Look at verse 58 of 1 Corinthians 15. Paul writes, "Therefore, my beloved brethren, be steadfast, immovable, always abounding in the work of the Lord, knowing that your toil is not in vain in the Lord." As we watch the last glimmer of twilight fade into darkness in our culture, this single verse provides us with three admonitions for how to live in the last days. I want you to write them down on your outline. First of all, Paul says that in light of the last days, we need to be hopeful. Be hopeful. It was the billionaire investor Warren Buffett who said, "I have never seen Americans more fearful." Certainly, there's enough to be fearful about today, isn't there? But instead of being overwhelmed by the negative possibilities, Paul said, "I want you to be steadfast." That word steadfast means to be seated, firmly situated, settled in your emotions. The Hebrew equivalent is the word security. It's a word that means to be at leisure. Eugene Peterson describes that kind of security that God offers us as being the relaxed stance of one who knows that everything is all right because God is over us, with us, and for us in Jesus Christ. It is the security of being at home in a history that has a cross at its center. It is the leisure of the person who knows that every moment of our existence is at the disposal of God and lived under the mercy of God. Now, don't misunderstand what Paul is saying when he is saying, be steadfast. He's not telling us that we're to be lackadaisical in our attitude about life. Elsewhere in Paul's writings, he reminds us that we're in a death struggle against evil, against the forces of evil. And therefore, he says in Ephesians 5, verses 15 to 17, live your life then with a due sense of responsibility, not as men who do not know the meaning and purpose of life, but as those who do. Make the best use of your time, despite all of the evil days. Don't be vague, but firmly grasp what you know to be the will of God for your life. When Paul is talking about being relaxed or settled, he's talking about having your inner emotions under control. In spite of the inevitable and increasing opposition, we can be settled in our spirits knowing that Jesus Christ is coming for us. The Bible calls that knowledge of Christ's return the blessed hope for Christians. In Titus 2:13, the Bible says, we are looking for the blessed hope and the appearing of the glory of our great God and Savior, Jesus Christ. The only hope we have that keeps us from being overwhelmed by the difficulties of this world is the knowledge that one day Christ is going to deliver us to a better destination. Let me illustrate why that fills us with hope in this world filled with oppression. Let's suppose you happen to be somebody who absolutely hates the cold weather. The frigid temperatures coupled with the lack of sunshine makes you dread the winter. However, you have an employer who appreciates your productivity, and so he wants to reward you and encourage you. And so one day in October, your employer calls you in and says, I know how much you hate the winter, so here's the deal I'm going to make with you. As soon as the temperature drops to 32 degrees and stays there for 7 days in a row, I'm going to send you on a 2-week all-expense-paid trip to Hawaii. Now, what would be your attitude when January rolled around? I mean, I imagine you would be checking your smartphone constantly, maybe hourly, to see if the temperature had yet dropped to freezing. And you might find yourself cursing the sun every time it appeared from behind the clouds. I mean, your hatred of the heat wouldn't be because of a sudden new affection you had for cold weather. You still dislike snow and ice and gray skies, but you understand now, as soon as that temperature drops and stays there, the closer you are to your deliverance to the shores of Waikiki. Now, listen to me. Jesus said, I am going to prepare a place for you, and as soon as it's ready, I'm going to come and pick you up. However, the destination that Jesus has in mind is far more glorious than Hawaii, and your length of stay will be much longer than 2 weeks. It is a forever destination. But how do you know when departure time is coming? Jesus says, just watch the temperature. The temperature isn't going to start dropping. The temperature of world events is going to start heating up. Just watch for wars and famines and persecutions. When you see world events starting to heat up, don't get discouraged. Know, in fact, that your day of deliverance is near. Jesus said it this way in Luke chapter 21, verse 28. He said, when you see these things, all of these terrible things begin to take place, straighten up, lift up your heads, because your redemption, that is your deliverance, is drawing near. My friend and mentor for so many years, Howard Hendricks, used to say that the dejected expressions on most believers' faces would make them a perfect cover for the book of Lamentations. You know, pessimism really is a poor advertisement for Christianity, isn't it? And yet, negativity is in vogue today for believers. Pessimism is something that is a regular byproduct of believers. You know, there's not a day that passes, and I imagine it's true for you, that I don't get a half a dozen emails that have been forwarded to me. People saying that the exploding deficits are going to mean we're going to be standing in red lines soon. Or they say that illegal immigrants are going to rape and pillage our country if we're not careful. All of these negative things that are going to happen. Let me ask you, are you naturally drawn toward people who are pessimistic? I don't know about you, but when I see a person like that coming, I want to run for cover. Non-Christians feel that same way. Pessimism is a poor advertisement for the gospel. What did Peter say? He said, be ready to give an account to everyone who asks you for the dreariness that is in you. No, he said, be ready to give an account to everyone who asks you for the hope that is within you. Christians are to be hopeful. We have the hope, the assurance that deliverance is coming. Paul said, I want you to be steadfast. That is, be hopeful. Secondly, he says, be courageous. He uses the word here, immovable. I want you to be immovable. You know, we live in an age where compromise is celebrated. I mean, after all, if there are not any absolute truths, why shouldn't we be willing to engage in a little give and take with our beliefs? Well, that's okay in the political world. In the political world, compromise is usually necessary. But compromise is lethal in the spiritual world. The Bible says we are not to compromise our core convictions. In 1 Corinthians 15:58, he said, I want you to be steadfast and immovable. That is, remain firm in your convictions. I want you to consider, for example, the conviction, the steadfastness of the character Daniel when he was living under the reign of King Darius in Babylon. You remember the story. God had granted him favor and he had risen to a place of great power. Under Darius the king, there were three presidents and Daniel was one of those presidents. And they presided over 120 regions that were governed by a group of men called the satraps. And the satraps were very jealous of Daniel. They were jealous of his meteoric rise to power. Here's an immigrant who's come into our nation and suddenly he's become one of the presidents. And so the satraps set a trap for Daniel. Remember what they did? They went to King Darius and they said, King, we urge you for national security purposes to sign this edict that says anyone who worships another god other than you, King Darius, he shall become food, dinner for the lions, basically. Darius signed it immediately within 30 seconds, and so the message was taken to Daniel about what the king had ordered. How did Daniel react to the news about this new law that would forbid him from worshiping Jehovah God? Listen to Daniel 6:10. Now, when Daniel knew that the document was signed, he entered his house, and he continued kneeling on his knees three times a day, praying and giving thanks before his God as he had been doing previously. Now, had Daniel been like most people, if Daniel had been like me perhaps, I know what I would have done if I'd been given that message. I would have wanted to know exactly what was the king's attitude when he said that. What was his demeanor? What was his facial expression? Did he make any exceptions for me in that edict, one of his presidents? I would have quizzed the messenger, not Daniel. He went up on his rooftop in front of an open window, as he always had done, and he began to pray, not because he was trying to tout his spirituality. He prayed three times a day in front of an open window because that's what he always had done. Why would he stop now? Because of some edict from some king? No, Daniel knew from firsthand experience that kings come and go. When he had first arrived in Babylon, remember Nebuchadnezzar was on the throne. And Nebuchadnezzar had a sleepless night. He had a disturbing dream. And Daniel was given the power to interpret that dream. And remember what Daniel said to Nebuchadnezzar? He said, Nebuchadnezzar, one day your kingdom, Babylon, is coming to an end. And it will be overtaken by another power. And then another power. And then another power until the final everlasting monarch begins to reign. He saw Nebuchadnezzar dethroned. He saw Babylon defeated by the Medo-Persian Empire led by King Darius. But Daniel also knew that Darius's days were numbered just like those of Nebuchadnezzar. And so instead of compromising his beliefs to fit in with some king who was transitory, Daniel chose to serve a sovereign king whose kingdom was forever. And that insight about the future gave Daniel the courage to be immovable in his convictions. Now, I believe it's only a matter of time until believers begin to suffer persecution for their faith in our country. I'm not saying overnight Christians are going to start being executed in America. History reveals that persecution comes much more gradually in cultures. First of all, Christians will begin to be ostracized by others socially. Public ridicule of Christianity is accepted today. Haven't you noticed how acceptable it is to make fun of Christians on television? But you would never do that about other religions like Islam. But it's okay to make fun of Christians on television. When is the last time you ever saw an evangelical Christian portrayed in a positive way in television or film? Once the public has developed a genuine distaste for Christianity, government is free to begin limiting the rights of Christians. And then, once that has happened, when Christians are socially ostracized and their rights are marginalized, it will become much easier for Christians to become the target of blatant persecution. You say, but Robert, you don't understand. We've got a guarantee against that happening in our country. It's called the United States Constitution. The First Amendment guarantees the right of religious freedom. Are you sure about that? You know, when Egypt was in turmoil, people were rioting in the streets that Egypt announced that it was suspending its constitution to preserve peace in the country. Do you remember in our own country, there was a time when we suspended our constitution, when we curtailed, abrogated the rights of Japanese Americans during World War II in the interest of national security? What makes you think such a thing will not happen again in the future? Daniel lived to experience that. You know, the Bible tells us that the final form of government in the last 7 years of Earth's history will be a dictatorship under Antichrist. There will be a 10-nation confederacy. All national distinctions will be abolished, which means all national constitutions will be abolished. And every hour that passes moves us closer to that day when Christians living in the United States will lose all of their freedom to worship freely. They will be forced to worship the Antichrist or to die. However, we don't have to wait till those final 7 years for the wholesale persecution of Christians to begin. I believe a continuing reinterpretation of the First Amendment of the Constitution will give our government sufficient authority to attack believers who defend the rights of the unborn, who oppose same-sex marriages, who exhibit their faith in the public square, and who insist that Jesus Christ provides the only way of salvation. Such persecution will take the form, I believe, of fines, threats of losing tax-exempt status, the incarceration of other people will be just some ways that American Christians will be tempted to renounce their faith. Do you remember here in the Dallas-Fort Worth area that a middle school student was suspended for a day from school because he politely in a class said he believed that homosexuality was wrong according to his religion? Now, it is only a matter of time until political correctness, multiculturalism, whatever name you want to give to it, causes the rights of Christians to be abrogated. How should we respond? Not if that happens, but when that happens. I want you to turn over to Acts chapter 5 for just a moment. Acts 5 tells us how to respond in times of persecution. You remember the Apostle Peter and the apostles were brought before the Jewish high priest, and they were condemned because they had refused to quit preaching the gospel of Jesus Christ. And in Acts 5, verses 28 to 29, Luke records this account. He said, the high priest said, we gave you strict orders not to continue teaching in this name, that is the name of Jesus. And yet you have filled Jerusalem with your teaching and intend to bring this man's blood upon us. But Peter and the apostles answered and said, we must obey God rather than men. Peter's response to these governing officials, I think, gives us three important insights about how we need to react when we are threatened with persecution for our convictions. Number one, pick your battles carefully. Now, Peter didn't have to call a prayer meeting when the high priest said this to say to fellow disciples, let's decide whether or not we're going to keep preaching the gospel. Jesus had already given the orders. In Acts 1:8, he said, you shall be my witnesses. He didn't have any choice but to obey Christ. Similarly, when we're ordered to keep silent about our faith in Jesus Christ, we have no choice but to disobey governing authorities. But there are some times that we do have a choice. Not every government law that carries religious overtones should be disobeyed. For example, Christians who refuse to pay their income taxes because they don't like the way the money's being used to support abortions. Or people who choose to disobey trespassing laws when engaging in or abortion protests shouldn't claim that they're being persecuted for righteousness' sake. Instead, they're being punished for failing to render unto Caesar the things that are Caesar's. And that's why I say when you decide to engage in civil disobedience, make sure if you're going to defy human authority that you base your decision on clear biblical commands or principles. So pick your battles carefully. Secondly, demonstrate respect when you disobey. Demonstrate respect. You see this in Peter. You know, when the Jewish authorities said to him, do not preach Christ any longer. He didn't say, I'm not going to listen to you bunch of Christ killers. You can go jump in the Lake of Galilee. He didn't respond that way. Instead, he said politely but firmly, we must obey God rather than men.
13: Even in these confusing times of persecution and unrest, we must obey God rather than men. That's our mandate as believers. In closing today, I want to remind you about the fabulous opportunity to double the impact of your ministry gift through the $1.5 million in God We Trust matching challenge. 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
19: With SRN News, I'm Jason Walker. It will surely go down as one of the most remarkable comebacks in sports history. Game 4 of the NBA Championship, San Antonio Spurs leading the New York Knicks by 20 points in the fourth quarter, but it wasn't enough. The Knicks won that ball game 107-106, now lead the series 3-1. More U.S. strikes on Iran.
20: The U.S. military has begun another round of strikes against Iran after President Donald Trump said more were coming, with Trump warning that Tehran would pay the price for stalled negotiations. U.S. Central Command says in a social media post that the military is striking multiple targets in Iran and that it's

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6: John 13, verse 12, when Jesus had washed their feet and put on his outer garments and resumed his place, he said to them, "Do you understand what I have done to you? You call me teacher and Lord, and you're right, for so I am. If I then, your Lord and teacher, have washed your feet, you also ought to wash one another's feet. For I have given you an example that you also should do just as I have done to you. Truly, truly, I say to you, a servant is not greater than his master, nor a messenger greater than the one who sent him. If you know these things, blessed are you if you do them. I'm not speaking of all of you. I know whom I have chosen. But the scripture will be fulfilled. He who ate my bread has lifted his heel against me. I'm telling you this now before it takes place, that when it does take place, you may believe that I am he. Truly, truly, I say to you, whoever receives the one who I send receives me, and whoever receives me receives the one who sent me." After saying these things, Jesus was troubled in his spirit and testified, "Truly, truly, I say to you, one of you will betray me." Father, thank you for your word. And we pray now that as we consider its truth, that the Holy Spirit may be our guide, controlling my thoughts and my words, our hearts and our wills, our response, so that having heard Jesus say this, we might be enabled by the Holy Spirit to go out and do what he said, if you do this. And so help us then, Lord, to take seriously what the Bible says in order that we might do what it asks us to do. By the power of the Holy Spirit, and we pray in Jesus' name. Amen. The sermon title for today was Truly, Truly Times Three. I thought that was really good. And no one really had much idea about it, but nevertheless, I have to write something in my notes. So there are three that we're considering, and the first of these we try to give time to, although the statement itself in verse 16 really is borne out, its impact is borne out by everything that goes before it. And in one sense, what he says in 16 is just a wonderful summary of the call to humility on the part of those who are his followers. And the attitude of heart is to precede the action of their lives. That's why 17 follows 16. If you know these things, blessed are you if you do them. Now the next one is then in verse 20. Truly, truly, I say to you, whoever receives the one I send receives me, and whoever receives me receives the one who sent me. Now, we should note as well that Jesus, the extent of Jesus' love for these disciples to whom he speaks is such that you will notice in the verses that actually precede 20, he is preparing his disciples for what is about to happen. It is clear from the text that the disciples are unaware of the fact that there is a quizzling among them. The reaction that comes later on makes that obvious to us. Of course, Judas knows and Jesus knows, but the rest don't know. And so what Jesus is doing here is making sure that they're not going to be caught off guard when this happens to them. And that's the significance of him quoting from the Old Testament, "He who ate my bread has lifted up his head against me." His hand is heel against me, I beg your pardon. And if you remember when we studied 1 and 2 Samuel together, this is a reference to David's encounter with Ahithophel, who turns against David and seeks to do him ill. And so Jesus recognizes that when what is about to happen happens,

0: we get the dignity, humility thing completely upside down, so that we start to take ourselves too seriously rather than acknowledging the fact that we are there at the appointment of someone else. What Jesus is doing here is actually anticipating verse 21 of chapter 20. When he had said this, he showed them his hands and his side, and then the disciples were glad when they saw the Lord. And Jesus said to them again, Shalom. As the Father, Shalom Aleichem, as the Father has sent me, even so I am sending you. Now, what this actually means is very, very important. It has a particular impact, I'm sure, for those who are called into positions of particular areas of ministry. But we speak wrongly when we talk about, are you in the ministry? No, there is no the ministry. There is ministry. There is preaching ministry. There is singing ministry. There is helping ministry. There's flower ministry. There's art ministry. There's caring ministry. There is ministry. There is ministry. And in Christ, we're in ministry. And we know ourselves to be flawed and failing. And we know what we're really like inside, and so does Jesus. But what Jesus is saying to us is very straightforward. Listen, when I go and I leave this to my disciples and they take it up from there, they will in turn make disciples who will in turn make disciples, and look at where you are. So when we go to people and we say to them, we implore you, this is 2 Corinthians 5:20, we implore you on Christ's behalf, be reconciled to God. That might sound a bit of a mouthful. We might not necessarily say it in those terms. But we get in a conversation with somebody and we say, well, what this is really about is about Jesus. He steps in between our sinful lives and the glory and the wonder of God in all of his holiness. We're actually alienated. We talk to our friends and we say that sense of insecurity and alienation that we sometimes feel that we often can't even explain. We say to them, what the Bible actually says is that that is just a product of the great alienation. And that what Jesus has come to do is to reconcile us to God. And I beseech you, on behalf of Jesus, who sent me to you, be reconciled to God. I wonder if we haven't left some real opportunities, as it were, on the table for just at the moment of closure, being afraid to follow through. I say that because I remember with the Campus Crusade background that I had, pushed on me by my mother and father-in-law, and particularly by my mother-in-law, she actually arranged, you know, the meetings that I was supposed to have with people. She decided, this person, you need to speak to this person. And I, of course, I responded to that with alacrity. Oh, what a wonderful idea, mother-in-law to be. And in actual fact, she set it up. And I remember this so vividly. This fellow died a few years ago. He was a pilot, as it turned out, for the airline that flies out of Pittsburgh, which is now, I guess, American. I forget what it was. Anyway, he was French. He was French, Michael. And he was a good tennis player. And she said, well, you should talk to Michael, and I've invited him over this afternoon so you can talk to him. And so he came over, and we sat on the back porch. And so I did what I had been trained to do. I went through the four spiritual laws with him. I said, God loves you. He has a wonderful plan for your life. You're sinful, you're separated from God, and you can't know his wonderful plan for your life. But there's good news. Jesus has come in order to bridge the gap between you and a holy God, and he has done for you what you can't do. But here's the deal. You have to individually receive what Jesus has done in order that you might be reconciled to God. What do you want to do about it? He said, I want to receive Jesus Christ. I said to myself, oh no, that can't be. You can't do it like that. That's something. Something's gone wrong in the whole system. I mean, this can't be right. I mean, I was flabbergasted. I was amazed. I said, no, I mean, yes, I don't know. Yes, of course, yeah. And we prayed together. And he trusted Christ. And all these years later, I ran into him again in Pittsburgh when he was flying in the airline and he was an elder in his church. And then he got cancer and then he died. And then he went to be with Jesus. But if I hadn't listened to my mother-in-law and had the guts to actually close the deal, someone else would have had to do it. Because clearly he was one of those that the Father had given to the Son. I think, you know, that in this present climate, with a humility of heart and an understanding of a dignity that comes through our calling and our relationship to Jesus, there is, you know, far more opportunities than we realize to take the gospel to our friends in a kindly way. Because what Jesus is actually saying, and I need to go to this last thing, but what Jesus is saying is that to reject that kind of appeal, if we go back to verse 20, we go back to that. To reject that kind of appeal is to reject Christ. And if anyone rejects Christ, they will be rejecting the one who sends Christ. And the one who sends Christ is the God who loved the world, that he gave his only begotten Son, that whoever believes in him wouldn't perish, but would have everlasting life. I don't know who wrote this, but it's good, and we move to the last point. Let us note that it is no light matter to reject and despise a faithful minister of Christ. A weak and ignorant servant may carry a message for a royal master, and for his master's sake, and ought not to be lightly esteemed. Contempt for Christ's ministers, when they are really faithful, is a bad symptom in a church and in a nation. We don't ever want to be a church that says, well, I like this one, but I don't like that one. It's a shared dignity. It's a shared calling. It's a shared privilege. It's a shared responsibility.
1: 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Now, if you listen to Truth for Life regularly, you've heard me ask for prayer for Alistair recently as he's been traveling and teaching at various events. And I recently had the opportunity to talk to him about how he has been speaking with young pastors and sharing his experience with them. You have found yourself encouraged by your interaction with these younger men and what you see in their heart and their desire to want to serve the Lord. That's been an encouragement, hasn't it?
0: Oh, it's fantastic. Yeah, I mean, it's really super. Years ago, reading J.C. Ryle, I read the part where the people asked Ryle, what is going to happen to the church, you know, when all you old guys go? And his reply, which is far more eloquent than this, goes along the lines of, you shouldn't worry about that because God has yet brighter stars in his universe. Mm-hmm. And of course, if you think of all that followed from the ministry of Ryle to the present day, then you realize how accurate he was. And that will always be the case because God has purposes from all of eternity that he's going to fulfill until finally the kingdom is there in all of its fullness and all of its beauty and glory.
1: 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Jesus knew who his betrayer was, but the other disciples didn't have any idea. 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
14: My dearest of friends, I am feeling the urgency of the hour. 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Because the gospel is the answer. A great awakening is the answer. And so I am dedicating my time and my life through Leading the Way, and I'm going to be on the road and on television, on radio, urging my friends to join with me so together we can have an impact in these last days.
11: 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Today on Leading the Way, Dr. Youssef continues his life-impacting teaching series called Heal Me, O God, offering insight into the power and the healing available through a deep and growing relationship with God through the Holy Spirit. 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
15: Healing. You mentioned the word, and anyone who is in need of healing and wholeness, or anyone who knows somebody who needs healing or wholeness, they'll pay attention. But healing is not only limited to Christians. The desire for healing is a desire that is longed for by all people, everywhere, in every culture, in every nation, every tribe. It's an intuitive need and desire that God created in us to need wholeness and healing, whether it is physical healing, whether it's emotional healing, whether it's a spiritual healing, whatever kind of healing that is desperately needed from within us. And because of that desperate inner feeling and inner need for healing, modern media has latched on the Siamese twin of spirituality and healing. And those have become the cry of many in our nation, if not a large proportion of people around the world. I want to give you just an example of how this has become a desperate cry in our nation and so many of your neighbors and your friends. That's a desperate cry. I want to give you an example. The University of Chicago conducted a thorough study, and they found that 67% of the American people believe in the supernatural. But wait a minute, not the supernatural that most Christians would understand. It's not the supernatural power of the Lord Jesus Christ through the power of His blood. That's not what they're talking about. Let me explain to you what they mean by the supernatural. The poll goes on to explain that 42% of Americans claim that they had contact with the dead. Now that's what they mean by the supernatural. Another poll showed that 1 out of 4 Americans believe in the reincarnation. That's what they mean by the supernatural. The reason I call all of this shadow spirituality is because the shadow is not the real thing. It's the fake. Shadow is the false one. It's not the real thing. And shadow spirituality sounds good. Please listen to me. I know some of you are troubled by what I've been saying, so I want you to listen to what I'm going to tell you in this concluding message. You see, shadow spirituality looks good on the outside, but it is hollow on the inside. Shadow spirituality looks very attractive from the outside, but it's empty on the inside. They are enticing anyone who craves for love and peace and contentment, but they cannot accomplish these claims. I want you to hear me right, please. There is only one true spirituality. And that only one true spirituality is only found in the Holy Spirit of God. And the Holy Spirit of God can only dwell in the lives of those who have submitted to the authority of Jesus Christ. Only the Holy Spirit of God, who is Jesus' gift to those who follow Him, to those who are His, can produce the healing of the soul, can produce the peace of mind, that can produce the comfort of our emotions. In the past few messages, we saw together the person of the Holy Spirit and how He seals everyone who belongs to Jesus Christ for life and eternity. Secondly, we saw the power of the Holy Spirit and how God longs for you who know Jesus, who have been sealed by the Holy Spirit, to be daily filled of that power every single moment of every single day. And today, in this last message in the series, we're going to look and see the promise of the Holy Spirit to the believers. And the promise is this: if you are sealed by the Holy Spirit and he has his seal on you, and daily filled with the power of the Holy Spirit, daily, often moment by moment of every day, then the promise is that you will, not may, you will bear the fruit of the Spirit. That's a promise. That's God's promise. But you know what happens? Because we live in an age where people don't keep their promises habitually, because we have grown to distrust people's word, and we say we wait and see if they can really deliver, many of us have grown to distrust in God's promises. Because we think God is a man, and he's like so-and-so, and he's like so-and-so, he's like my father, he's like my mother, he's like my boss, he's like, and he is not going to keep his promise. And we have grown in the church of Jesus Christ distrusting in the promises of God, let alone claim the promises of God. This is how it often works in the life of many of a believer. They see a promise in the scripture, and they claim that promise from God. And they pray, and they pray, and they ask for that promise, and then they don't receive the promise. At that point, they become disappointed with God. Oh, God didn't answer my prayer. I prayed and he didn't answer me. Here's a promise. But you know what most often the situation is? Listen to me. Most often the situation is that this person has never read the conditions of the promise. Most Christians only want to latch on the promise, forget about the conditions for meeting the promise. We don't want to meet those conditions. We don't want to even think about our conditions. We just want to claim the promises. I was talking to somebody the other day. He said, you know, I got this Jabez book, and I read, oh, God, bless me, bless me, bless me, and he hasn't blessed me. I said, have you met the conditions of blessing? No, what's that? So what happens when they don't meet the conditions of the promise? They don't receive the promise, and then they cry out, oh, God, why? When they don't receive the promise of God, they accuse God of not keeping his promise. Let me tell you something. God will always keep his promise. So they live the rest of their lives, the rest of their Christian lives, not believing, let alone claiming the promises of God. I want to illustrate this to you. A friend of mine was telling me the other day, true story, a couple who were going away on an extended vacation. Their married son and his wife, their daughter-in-law, promised them not to worry about a thing. Just go and enjoy their vacation. They will take care of everything. They're going to mow the lawn. They're going to keep the house clean. They'll make sure it's locked every day. They're going to collect the mail. Just go and enjoy yourself. Within a few days, the older couple began to scratch their head. What if they forget to lock the doors? Or what if the robbers would come in and steal all of our treasured possessions? Well, what about if they don't mow the lawn? Well, what if they don't pick up the mail? What's going to be piling up in the... And within a few days, they cut their trip short and they came home. Only to find that the lawn has been mowed, house has been locked, mail has been picked up, everything was done. But they ruined their vacation, they ruined their time, in order because they could not trust their son and daughter-in-law are going to keep their words. Listen to me, God is not like that. God keeps his promises. I want you to hear me right on this one. Think of how many Christians are living a life of turmoil. They are sealed by the Holy Spirit. They belong to the Lord Jesus, but they're living their life in turmoil because deep down, they do not believe that God keeps his promises because they have distrusted God to do what he said he will do. The question is, do you meet the conditions? Do you keep the conditions of the promise? I want to give you an example. The Bible is full of examples. Jesus said in Luke 6:38, I want to tell you something. I staked all my life on that promise of God. Here's what Jesus said. He said, give, and it shall be given to you, a good measure, pressed down, shaken together, and running over, will put into your lap. For, listen to this, because that's the condition. Give and will be given to you. But here's the condition. By the measure you use will be measured the measure you get back. And so many people running around give God the crumbs of everything. They're chinching with God. I guess, well, I give you this, and you get this, and I get this, and you get this. And they give to God less than what they tip a waiter in a restaurant. And then they sit there, and when they get into financial trouble or whatever trouble they get into, they say, oh, God, but I've given you 10% of the leftover. Oh, God, why am I not blessed? Why, God, you're not blessing me. Let me tell you something. Listen to me. What you are doing when you are not being a cheerful giver, and I'm talking about your money, and I'm talking about your energy, I'm talking about your time. I tell you what you're doing when you're really cheating God and not meeting the condition of His blessing. It's more than just cheating God. You know what you're doing? You really are insulting God. You're insulting Him. When you spend more money and more time on your leisure activities than what you do for the God who loves you, you're not only not meeting the conditions of His promises, you're offending a holy God. Hear me right, please. Whenever you claim a promise, read carefully the condition of the promise. So what's the condition of the promise of the Holy Spirit? What is the condition of you bearing the fruit of the Spirit? The condition of the promise of bearing the fruit of the Spirit, number one, is that once and for all, you become sealed by the Holy Spirit. And once that's done, daily, moment by moment, decision by decision, action by action, continuously, daily, filled by the Holy Spirit. So what's the promise? The promise is that you will bear the fruit of the Spirit. What is the fruit of the Spirit? According to Galatians 5, 22 and 23, the fruit of the Spirit is, don't ever say are, because it's one. The fruit of the Spirit is love, joy, peace, patience, kindness, goodness, faithfulness, gentleness, and self-control. Shadow spirituality. And I've talked to enough people to know that they will tell you they want all these things. Oh, yes, they want them desperately. They want peace, and they want love. They want joy. They want contentment. They want it all. Read my lips. They have deadly squat of a chance of reaching the goal. Why? Because love, joy, peace, patience, kindness, goodness, gentleness, and self-control cannot be manufactured. They cannot be organized. They cannot be orchestrated. They cannot be primed up. They cannot climbed up to. It's a fruit. And there are two conditions for producing this fruit: being sealed once and for all by the Holy Spirit of God, and daily being filled with the power of the Holy Spirit of God in order to have victory in your life. Those are the two conditions. If you ever watched harvesting of grapes, you would know there are always two people involved. There is the person who's cutting the cluster of grapes. But then there's another person who's walking right next to that person with an open basket. And as the person cuts those clusters of grapes, places them in the basket, he will cut, place them in the basket, and he walks with the person who's cutting the fruit. If he stops, he stops. If he goes this way, he goes this way. If he goes backward, he walks backward. Always the basket is open, and he is closely connected with the fruit cutter. That's how it works. That's how it works. If that person tries to shut the basket, he ain't gonna get any fruit. If he tries to run ahead of the cutter, he ain't going to get the fruit. If he's going to lag behind, he's not going to get the fruit. As long as the person with the basket keeps the basket open and follows closely along with the cutter, then the fruit basket is going to be filled to overflowing with the fruit. But if the basket carrier chooses to go his way or her way, there'll be no fruit. There'll be no fruit. And you say, why? Why am I not fruitful in my life? Why am I not receiving? One of two reasons, hear me right. You closed your basket. You're not being filled with the Holy Spirit on a daily basis. Or you're running ahead of the cutter or lagging behind. Listen to me, my beloved. You and I get into trouble when we do not stay connected to the fruit producer. The fruit of the Spirit is character, not conduct. The fruit of the Spirit is being, not doing. The fruit of the Spirit is the likeness of the Spirit. Now, those who claim to be Spirit-filled and bear no fruit of the Spirit, they have either never been sealed of the Holy Spirit to begin with, or they have closed their heart and they've ceased to be filled daily with the Holy Spirit. Spurgeon made a statement that has absolutely been a wonderful blessing in my life. He said, "The grace that does not change my life will not save my soul." Isn't that powerful? The grace that does not change my life will not save my soul. I want to tell you, listen to that very carefully. Memorize it. Write it down. You know why? Because a lot of people running around under the guise of grace, giving themselves a license to live and walk and practice sin. And they say it's grace. Beloved, grace is not a license to sin. The grace that does not change my life will not save my soul. So, if you have no genuine love, if you do not have peace of mind, if you have lost your joy, if you are full of anger and greed and selfish ambitions, you need to ask yourself the question, am I sealed of the Holy Spirit? You say, yes. I remember back in such and such time, I came to the Lord. I committed my life to the Lord. In fact, I really pray every day. I read the Bible every day. I try to do my best every day. No. God does not want you to try to do your best. Because when His Spirit fills you, you will do your best. Ask yourself the question, when was it the last time that I come in the presence of God like an open basket? Say, Lord, fill me with your Holy Spirit today. Fill me to overflowing. Listen to what Jesus said. He said, unless you abide in me, you will not bear fruit. I don't care how many Bible verses you have memorized. Unless you abide in me, and this is a continuous abiding, not on a Sunday, not on just few moments of every day. This is a continuous abiding. So what does God do to his fruitless child? If you are sealed of the Holy Spirit and you belong to the Lord, you are His possession, but you produce no fruit of the Spirit. Jesus said, that branch that bears no fruit, He lifts up. What does that mean? The non-fruit-bearing branch, obviously, there's a reason why it's not bearing fruit. Most likely, it's growing downward instead of upward. Is growing into the mud and the dirt of sin instead of the sunshine of God. So, he takes that branch, he cleans it, he washes it. He takes that branch, he trims it. Have you ever felt this in your life? Ooh, I know I've been there. Brother, I pray every day. I don't want to get there. Listen to what Hebrews 12:6 says. The Lord disciplines everyone whom He loves. Ooh, I don't want discipline, man. Oh, God loves me. He just, you know, kind of winks at me. He doesn't. No. If He loves you, He disciplines you. I'm not interested in disciplining my neighbor's kids. I'm only interested in disciplining my kids. So if you come and say, well, look at this guy, he's wild, he's doing this and he's doing that, and he seems to be all right in his life. Well, he doesn't belong to the Lord. He's God is not interested in disciplining the devil's child. He's only interested in disciplining his children, whom he loves. Look at verse 11. God's discipline seems painful rather than pleasant. Isn't that the truth? But later, it yields peaceful fruit of righteousness. Now hear me right. When we discipline our children, often it is because we love them. And most times it's more painful to the parents than it is to the child. As some children will say, not in the same place. That's true. But because we want our children to be successful, we want our children to be blessed, we want our children to be productive. And that's exactly what God does with his children. Because God knows that healing and wholeness and fruitfulness can only come when we are connected to the vine. That is why he makes sure that his children are connected and fruitful, even if he has to train us and disciplines us, even if he has to take us to the woodshed at times, even if he teaches us the hard way, even if he has to train us the hard way. Why? Because he knows what's best for us. He loves us so much. God desires for his children to be productive. He desires for his children to be fruitful. He desires for his children to be whole. And that is why he wants them to meet the conditions of fruitfulness.
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25: With SRN News, I'm Jason Walker. President Trump at the White House signing the $70 billion immigration enforcement package known as the Save America Act, aimed at keeping Americans safe. Here's correspondent Laura Winters.
26: After months of debate and delays, President Trump signing the package, which will fund ICE agents and Border Patrol through the rest of his second term in office.
27: For more than 100 days, congressional Democrats tried to block all funding for the Department of Homeland Security in a reprehensible attempt to throw open the borders of the United States of America.
26: The president says the money will give the heroes of ICE and Border Patrol the support and resources they need to defend our borders, protect our homeland, and to keep America safe. Laura Winters reporting.
25: Well, the San Antonio Spurs were on the brink of tying up the series in Madison Square Garden Wednesday night, leading by 29 points in the third quarter and by as much as 20 in the fourth quarter. But the game wasn't over. The New York Knicks refused to quit and won an electrifying game 107-106. Knicks now lead 3-1, Game 5 Saturday in San Antonio. Law firms are being banned from working on claims in the NFL concession.
28: Court officials overseeing the NFL's $1 billion-plus settlement fund for concussion-related injuries have barred five law firms from handling any more claims from former players after finding that they fraudulently steered clients towards doctors willing to give them a Parkinson's disease diagnosis whether they exhibited symptoms or not. The five firms represented or performed work involving 98 former players. Dozens of those claims were approved to the tune of $95 million. About $20 million of that went to the attorneys.
25: This is SRN News.
0: And now it's time for the teaching of the late Dr. J. Vernon McGee. The following program is furnished by Through the Bible Incorporated.

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6: The firm foundation of his word is paramount. And as a facilitator to our senior women's group, my only plan is to gather the women together for hymns, prayers, and reading through the book of Colossians until the Lord sends me a clear message of where and how to proceed. I have always loved listening to J. Vernon McGee and know his teachings are a reliable resource. I look forward to studying Colossians with the women. Prayers needed and appreciated. Well, let's be praying. Let's be praying for Amy, her church, and for many others facing, no doubt, similar trials. Remembering that even when the enemy works and does divide, God remains faithful to heal and restore. Here's a note. This is from a listener, this time in India. Just a few months ago, my youngest daughter-in-law wasn't convinced about my faith. But through God's mercy, she came to know Christ in December. Soon after, she began sharing God's word with a sister, and that conversation became a turning point in her sister's life. Seeing the change in my daughter-in-law's attitude and faith, the sister was drawn toward God's love and began attending our group meetings. As my daughter-in-law grew in her faith, she encouraged the sister to read the Bible, pray, and listen to God's word regularly. It was inspiring to watch her transformation. This journey has brought our entire family closer together, and we are experiencing the power of God's love in action. I often face challenges from villagers and relatives, but over time the situation has softened. People now see the peace and joy in our family and have started asking questions about God. It fills my heart with gratitude to witness how God is opening new doors for His Word. And then finally a note from Nathan in the Democratic Republic of the Congo. He tells us this, "Your program came at just the right time for me. I was feeling really discouraged. With everything happening in our country, I had started to doubt God's justice. But the study of God's sovereignty, even in hard times, really struck me. It reminded me of an essential truth. God is still in control, even when everything seems chaotic. Since then, I've been praying for our nation with a heart truly full of hope." Well, what powerful reminders of how God is at work in hearts and families and churches and nations. We have so much to thank Him for and so much to pray about, too. So if you'd like to join our world prayer team, praying for listeners in more than 250 languages around the world, you can do it by signing up at ttb.org or calling 1-800-65-BIBLE for more information. And now let's give this time to the Lord. Heavenly Father, thank You for Your Word. Meet us where we are and open our hearts to understand it and help us trust You as we learn and grow. We ask this in Jesus' name. Amen. Here's Dr. J. Vernon McGee with our study of Genesis 36 on Through the Bible.
7: Now today we come in our study to the 36th chapter of the book of Genesis. And it deals entirely with Esau, the entire chapter. And the Spirit of God follows this pattern all the way through this book. In fact, it's followed all the way through the Scripture. The seed that is being followed is Christ. Paul makes that clear. The seed's not many, but one, Christ. And so as you go through the Scripture, beginning actually with Adam and Eve and Seth, and then come on down to Abraham and Isaac, and now Jacob, the method and the pattern that is followed, God will give the rejected line first, and it's dismissed as far as any purpose is concerned in the Scripture. And then the other line is picked up after that. So that is the place and the purpose of the 36th chapter. Now, when we left off last time, we were talking in the 35th chapter about the death of Rachel. And I'm sure that many folk who have heard me speak on this section before have said, well, you certainly fail to give your usual eulogy of Rachel. And that's true. I didn't tell the truth. I didn't have time. But I do want to come back to make a connection here that's going to be very important later on. Rachel was the one fine thing in the life of Jacob, even in those years in Padan Aram that are sordid in so many ways, where the

0: so much evidence of just the flesh of self, but he loved Rachel, no question about that, and he was willing to do most anything for her. He was totally devoted to her. He permitted her, for instance, to keep those images that she'd taken from her father. I don't think Leah would have got by with it, or anyone else would have, but he was indulgent with her. He loved her, and she had this boy, first Joseph. Then she had this boy, Benjamin, and it was at the birth of Benjamin that she died. His life meant her death in this particular connection. And it was a great heartbreak to Jacob. To begin with, the other 10 boys were no joy to him at all. God reminded him, I think, every day in 24 hours every day, that it was sinful to have more than one wife. He didn't need all of them. That wasn't God's method. God will overrule, of course. He does in your life, friends, and he does mine. Thank God he'll overrule. But it doesn't mean God approved of this at all. In fact, these facts reveal he didn't approve of it, and especially what happened to Joseph. Now, he loved Joseph and Benjamin. Very frankly, the other boys were jealous of that. He should not have shown such partiality to Joseph because he had experienced that in his own home, and he was the one that his own father more or less pushed aside, and he knew the trouble it had caused, and he should not have practiced it, but he did. And I ordinarily don't defend Jacob, but after all, when Rachel died and she says, call this boy Benoni's the son of my sorrow, and I think Jacob would have said, yes, he's the son of Rachel's sorrow. But when he looked down at the little fella, and I guess he looked like Rachel, probably had her eyes, or reminded him of Rachel, he said, I can't call him. He's not the son of my sorrow. He's the only one I got to lean on now. He's the son of my right hand. He's my walking stick. He's my staff. I'm going to lean on him. And you'll find out this is very important later on, because this is part of the great sorrow this man was called to go through later on. All of this around one fact, and that is God did not approve of this. And God does not approve of that which is wrong in our lives, friends. We think we get by with it, but we actually do not get by with it at all. And Jacob did not get by with it. But his lovely Rachel now is gone, buried at Bethlehem. And this chapter, 35, that we had last time, did you notice that it is a chapter that is made prominent by deaths? First, the death of Deborah, the maid of Rebekah, and then in that, the suggestion of the death of Rebekah herself, and now the death of lovely Rachel. Then the sons of Jacob are mentioned here, and he had no joy in them, and lo and behold, it closes with the death of Isaac. So that here is a chapter that the most prominent thing in it are the deaths, the funerals of these different ones, three in this chapter. Now when we come to chapter 36 of Genesis, we now turn to Esau, and it's all given over to Esau. It's almost humorous in places, by the way, and may I say that this would not be too interesting for a great many of us. This would be a marvelous study for someone who wanted to follow through on these names, follow through on those that came from them. You find some of the names that are mentioned here that are names you hear out there on that great Arabian desert today. We've all heard of Omar the tent maker, and he belonged out there. We've heard of Teman, Kenaz, and Zepho. Well, you read the 15th verse here, and you find out all of them are mentioned. Here's the family of Esau. That's where they are, out in that desert. Now, they settled in the land of Edom, and Edom is south and east of the Dead Sea. It's in a mountainous area, and the capital of Edom, the rock-hewn city of Petra, is there today. prophecy is given concerning that. Remarkable prophecy that stands fulfilled. In fact, it's fulfilled there today. God said it would be just exactly as it is. It's a prophecy. We'll see when we get to it. Isaiah and Jeremiah and Ezekiel all mention this particular section and this particular nation. Now, this nation came from Esau, and three times in this chapter, it's made very clear to us that Esau is the father of Edom, and that they are synonymous terms. If you look at verse 8, for instance, thus dwelt Esau in Mount Seir. Esau is Edom. Somebody says, well, what's the difference? Well, the difference is just simply this. When you look at this boy Esau, as we first met him in the family of Isaac, and we see him there, the outdoor, rugged type, athletic type, fine-looking boy, by the way, I'm sure that our snap judgment would be, my, there's a fine boy. And outwardly, it might look that way, but if there ever was a man of the flesh, he's the man of the flesh. Several years ago, a Christian girl talked to me about she'd met a fine-looking young man. And tell the truth, they both were fine-looking young people. She had been born in China, not of missionaries. Father was in the oil business and had made very wealthy. And she had met this young man. He was a bank clerk. And I was a bank clerk when I was a young fella, and I knew something about it. I knew one thing, he was a very poor boy. And I know a lot of bank clerks look around for a good marriage, especially among customers that have daughters that the customer has money in the bank. So this boy had met this girl, and he was a handsome brute, fine-looking, rugged type. To me, he looked like Esau. I have a notion Esau looked very much like it. And she was a Christian girl, had been led to the Lord by missionaries out in China years ago. And so she insisted she's going to marry him, and I said I would not marry him. I had counsel with him. She said, I believe that he'll come to the Lord. I talked with him. He had no notion of coming to the Lord. He was wanting to marry that girl. She was beautiful and had money, and he was a man of the flesh, and she married him. And I didn't perform it, I can assure you. In fact, she was provoked with me at the time. But later on, she came back, and she was telling me, they got a divorce. She said, I never met a person in my life, Dr. McGee, that was so given over to the things that were secular and carnal and of the flesh. She said, I never dreamed that there could be any person anywhere that in his entire life never had a high, noble, spiritual, wonderful thought. Why, she said he was as crude as they come, that he gave a good impression on the surface. She said he would open the door of the car for me to get in. He was quite lovely when we were courting, but he was as crude as any person I've ever met. Well, may I say to you, that's Esau. And when you see Esau in the family there, maybe you, if you were an attractive young lady and he wanted to date you, chances are you'd date him because he was attractive. But he was a man of the flesh. That's who he is. Now, somebody might want to argue with me about that and argue with God about it. You made a mistake in setting this man aside. Well, God says, and he always protects himself, over in the little book of Obadiah, you find that Esau is unveiled. Now Esau is Edom. That's what Moses says here. Esau is Edom. All right? Go down the centuries. In fact, you'll have to go down over 1,000 years. And one little Esau now is about 100,000 Edomites. Each one of them is a little Esau. Now take a look at the nation, and you see what came from Esau. It is like putting Esau under the microscope. Or, as the photographer out here in Hollywood told me about a picture of mine, he says, I want to blow it up. I didn't know what he really meant by that at first. I thought that it was so bad he wanted to put a stick of dynamite under it. But what he meant was he wanted to take a small one and make it a great big picture. All right, if you want to see a real picture of Esau, Go to Obadiah. And what do you see there? Again, a nation filled with pride. And God says, though you be lifted up like the eagle, and you make your nest yonder in the tops of the mountains, God says, I'll bring you down. And what is pride of heart that they were guilty of? Well, it's the declaration of independence of a soul that says, I can live without God, and I don't need God. That's Esau. And you'll have to wait till we get over there. And then when you come to the last book of the Old Testament, God says, Jacob have I loved, and Esau have I hated. And God never said that till you go down over 1,000 years. Now, God knew it at the beginning, but you didn't know it, and I didn't know it. And when they worked their way out in history, you can be sure God's accurate. Esau turned out. And so 3 times in this chapter, we are told Esau is Edom. And he says that 3 times, so we make sure that we get it. But that's not the funny part of that. In fact, that's not funny. But this is. Let me read. Verse 1. Now these are the generations of Esau, who is Edom. Well, even verse 1 says it. That'd make 4 times. Now we're told Esau took his wives of the daughters of Canaan, Adah, the daughter of Elon, the Hittite. And then here they go. I'm not going through this exercise of just pronouncing names. And we're told, verse 6, and Esau took his wives, his sons, his daughters, and all the persons of his house and his cattle, all his beasts, all his substance, which he had got in the land of Canaan, and he went into the country from the face of his brother Jacob, for their riches were more than that they might dwell together. And the land wherein they were strangers could not bear them because of their cattle. Now, you remember Abraham and Lot had that same problem. In other words, there'd not be enough grazing land for them. Each one of them had too many cattle. And therefore, Esau left the promised land, and he left it on his own. But circumstances, the economic situation, forced him to do that. Now, verse 8, where we began a moment ago, thus dwelt Esau in Mount Seir. Esau is Edom. Now, it tells where he went, and I have already located that place for you. Now, we follow that family, and if you follow them down, verse 12, and Timnah was concubine to Eliphaz, Esau's son, and she bare to Eliphaz Amalek. Now, here's the beginning of the Amalekites. Now, all those tribes that are there in the desert, and they have come down through the centuries, they pushed out in many directions. After the fall of Carthage, and after the prominence of the church in those early years in North Africa, actually the strongest center of the church at one time was in North Africa. But all those tribes, they pushed across North Africa. You see, they all belong to this family. They come from Hagar and Abraham. Then they come from Esau. And there's been the intermarriage in the different tribes. And that's where you get all these ites, the Amalekites and the Perizzites and all of them. And you have all those Arab tribes out there today. Actually, they belong to the same family that Abraham belonged to, and that Israel belongs to. I said to an Arab that I met, he expressed hostility to the nation Israel, and he didn't like something I had said in a service, and he's a Christian Arab too. And he told me how he hated the nation Israel and all that, and I just said to him, I said, yeah, but he's your brother. Believe me, that did antagonize him. He said, I have no relation with him at all. I said, but you do. You belong to the same stock. You're both Semitic peoples. And I said, you're a Semite as much as they are. Well, he had to admit that was true, you see. This chapter happens to be very important. After all, the Spirit of God used a great deal of printer's ink here to tell you about this. And you know I haven't got down to that part which is humorous yet. And we better get that. And here it is, verse 15. These were duped of the sons of Esau. And you have here Duke Omer, Duke Zepho, Duke Kenaz, Duke Korah, Duke Gatam, and Duke Amalek. Where in the world did they get these dukes? Well, here's the beginning of nobility. They just assumed it. Each one of them became a duke. And believe me, here we go. And it's not just a nickname. They mean business by it. This is the beginning of nobility now. Where did it begin? In the family of Esau. And again, we come back to it in verse 19. That is this one statement. These are the sons of Esau, who is Edom, and these are their dukes. Ah, they got dukes in the family now. And a great many people in this country can trace their ancestry right back to royalty. You wonder if anybody came from over there, from those who ran stores and worked in vineyards and made pottery and ran a shoe shop. Everybody seems to have come from royalty. Well, I'll tell you, Esau turned out quite a few of them. And if you think that is going pretty far, he went farther than that. Will you notice verse 31? And these are the kings that reigned in the land of Edom before there reigned any king over the children of Israel. The business of having kings. I don't think this was God's arrangement at all to put a king over them like this. But here they go. They have kings over them also. And isn't this quite interesting? This was before the children of Israel had kings. Where did they get the idea? They got the idea from these people. In fact, that's the thing they told Samuel later on. They said, we want kings just like our neighbors round about us. And they could have said, our brother down here, the Edomites, they happen to have kings, and we'd like to have kings also. This was the thing that they did. We find in this section here many things that have to do with certain tribes that actually could be followed today for anyone that would be interested in following the study of anthropology or the study of ethnology. Here they are. And that lends importance to a chapter like this that goes back, gives a family history probably farther back than anyone else could go. And this is the rejected line. Now, immediately after this, we'll take this line that's going to lead to Christ. Let me read verse 40 again. And these are the names of the dukes that came of Esau, according to their families, after their places, by their names. Here's some more dukes, friends. Duke Timnah, Duke Alva, Duke Jetheth. When they got together, don't you know that that was quite a matter of bowing and scraping to each other and introducing each other? I want you to meet my brother here. He's Duke Alva. I want you to meet my friend here. He's Duke Timnah. We're dukes, and then some of them were kings, and I doubt whether you could even get in to meet them. But now notice how this chapter closes. We have here Duke Magdiel, Duke Iram. These be the dukes of Edom, according to their habitations in the land of their possession. Now, this is down in the land of Edom. And now this chapter closes as it began. He is Esau, the father of the Edomites. We see the working out of that in the book of Obadiah and then in the last book of the Old Testament. This is quite remarkable, friend. And something you just can't bypass. We'll have to leave off there. We'll pick up at the next chapter next time, my beloved.
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8: 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Every breath you take comes from God. He says He is working in you.
0: Many people are controlled by powerfully negative emotions. They feel unworthy, unloved, and insignificant. But today on In Touch, the teaching ministry of Dr. Charles Stanley, we'll see that when we allow God's word to take root and grow, we can live in peace and joy instead of in bondage to emotions. 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
8: If you'll turn to John chapter 8, and we have been in a series on how the truth can set you free. And you'll recall that Jesus is speaking to those who had begun to believe on him. And he says in verse 31, Jesus therefore was saying to those Jews who had believed him, if you abide in my word, that is conditional. That is, if you're continuing, focusing your attention, absorbing my word, he says, then are you truly disciples of mine, and you shall know the truth. And the only way to know the truth is to be in God's word. And you shall know the truth, and the truth shall make you free. Set you free, that is, from the bondage that keeps us from becoming the person God wants us to be and achieving the goals that God would have us achieve. And I'll tell you, I do not know of anybody any more to be pitied than a man or woman who gives their life day after day, working at it, driving, pushing everything possible to achieve more, accomplish more, and to accumulate more, and at the end of all of that, be miserable. There are people out there who have so little comparatively, but who know what contentment and joy is. So what we're doing in this series is digging down to find out why is it we can work so hard, achieve so much, and at the same time, never quite be able to enjoy. And haven't you met people who have so little and they just tickle to death, just enjoying life, and they're just so free and liberated and everything is just absolutely great with them? You think, what's the deal with those folks? Well, the deal is real simple. They have discovered who they are in Christ Jesus. They're not hung up on guilt, a poor self-image. They don't feel inferior, inadequate, worthless, full of insecurities. And you see, you and I know that there isn't anything in life that the world has to offer that can build security. It can't do it. And you see, God doesn't want his children living on a lower level than he has provided. So we've talked about what our position is in Christ. In his love, he reached out in the love of Jesus Christ, reconciled us unto himself, forgave us of our sins, redeemed us, made us a part of the family, a part of the kingdom. And he says he seated us in the heavenlies in Christ Jesus, our Lord. Now we're talking about who we are in Christ. That is, he says, by the Holy Spirit, he baptized us into Christ. That is our position. We're in him and he's in us. Now, who are we? Who are you now that you've been saved and placed into Christ? Once you begin to see yourself as God sees you, not only are you going to be able to enjoy what you have, who you are, where you're headed, and what you're going to achieve, you're going to enjoy that more. But my friend, your life is going to be a tremendous influence in the lives of other people. So he says who we are saints, we are new creations in him. You're either going to see it from your viewpoint or somebody else's viewpoint, and sometimes we allow other people to program into our thinking what is not true. It is the truth that sets you free from the bondage of keeping you from achieving or becoming or enjoying the person God wants you to be. So if you'll turn to, first of all, Ephesians chapter 2, and there's a little passage here in this 10th verse that I want you to notice. The 10th verse, we know 8 and 9 that says, for by grace you're saved through faith, and that not of yourselves, it's the gift of God, not of works, lest any man should boast. But look, if you will, in verse 10. He says, now speaking of who we are in Christ Jesus, for we are, present tense now, we are his workmanship, created in Christ Jesus for or unto good works, which God prepared beforehand that we should walk in them. He says you are the workmanship. Now let me tell you what that word means in the Greek. That word in the Greek comes from the same word which means to make or to do. So when he says that you and I are the workmanship of Jesus Christ, he's referring to what God is doing with us. Notice he says we are his workmanship created where? In Christ Jesus. It is because of our relationship to him. Now, the word means to do or to make, which means that God, having saved us and placed us in Christ Jesus, he is still making something of us. When somebody says, why don't you grow up? All you got to say is, well, I am. Because you see, spiritually, all of us are growing in the Lord. If we're not growing in the Lord, we are doing what? We are backsliding and growing away from him, so that you can only be doing two things. You can't be stagnant. That is, you can't stop. You're either growing or you're on the descending scale. He says that you and I are his workmanship. We are the products of God. That is, he has saved us out of the kingdom of darkness, out of Adam, placed us into Christ Jesus, into the kingdom of light. And then, the moment he saved you, he began working on you. He calls it pruning. We say he sands us, he chisels us, he prunes us, he chastens us. He's in the process of growing, so that no single person who's saved today can be expected to be mature tomorrow. All of us are saved, and he says his newborn babes desire the sincere milk of the word. So here's the problem. The problem is that some people have been saved, and after 40 years, they're still babies. There are many of God's people who've been saved, but what are they doing? You see, they're not growing in the Lord. He says we are his workmanship, which is an indication that he's still working on us. Now, he says the purpose for that is that you and I would accomplish something. Now look, if you will, in verse 10. For we are his workmanship created in Christ Jesus for what? For or unto for the purpose of good works which God prepared beforehand that we should walk in them. Now I want you to listen very carefully. He says, for we are his workmanship created in Christ Jesus unto for the purpose of what? Good works. That is that God has saved you and made you one of his children in order that through you he may produce, he may bear the fruit of good works. Now, friend, the truth is, if there are not any spiritual works that are the overflow of your life, there is something disastrously and desperately wrong in your life. You can go to church for 40 years. He says, created, not unto church going, created unto good works. And listen, he underlined that by saying, which God prepared beforehand that we should walk in them. He says he created us in Christ Jesus unto good works, which God prepared. That is, listen, God has provided and prepared a work for you to do. He did that before you were ever saved. Imagine getting saved and saying, thanks God, I appreciate that. I'm on my way. I'm not going to hell, so I've got everything made. I'm eternally secure in Christ Jesus. I'm going to tell you, what a disgrace to God. He says every ounce of energy that you have comes from God. The ability to make money comes from God. Your family, your friends, your health, your strength. Every breath you take comes from God. He says he is working in you. You are his workmanship. He hasn't finished, but let me ask you this. Have we taken the gift of salvation? Have we received the Lord Jesus Christ? Are we absorbing his blessings? Are we just the receptacles of God's blessings, not understanding that before you were ever saved, he prepared a work for you to do, and he says that work was to be of the nature that we should walk around in them. When he says that we should walk in them, the word there means this. It speaks of a lifestyle. That is, on the basis of what he's provided, God says, that's the way you're to walk your life. That's the way you're to live your life. You're to live your life in the pattern that I have provided for you. Christ Jesus being in you, my plan for your life, God's will for your life. He says, you're to live out your life. And in living out your life in that style of life which he has provided, he says, your life is to overflow with good works. And you see, unless we are attached and anchored to Jesus Christ and his will for our life, we're going to be swept with the world. If the world says this, we go that way. If the world says this, we go this way. But notice what he says in that verse. He says, you're his workmanship. You know what that means? That means the master carpenter still has his hands in your life. He says he predestinated us. Listen, Romans 8:29, he predestinated you to be conformed to the likeness of his son. That is, that's his workmanship. I'm talking about your life being the overflow of whatever God has called you to do. Whatever that is, have you ever stopped to ask yourself the question, is my life an expression of the living will of God in the human body, or am I just sort of floating along, doing my thing, making a living, having enough for my family just so I have enough of me, myself, and I, and all the things that we want to do? That's all that matters. That's the way the majority of people in this nation live. Outside the will of God, tip their hat to God once in a while, not understanding that he says before he ever saved you, he had already pre-prepared a lifestyle, and that lifestyle is good work unto the glory of God. What are you doing in the will of God, by the grace of God, by the power of God, in the name of Jesus Christ, to the glory of God that counts in this life now? That's what it's all about. And he says that's who we are. And my friend, don't look at yourself as somebody who's not important, incapable, unworthy, inferior, insecure, when Almighty God says he only has one you. He says we are his workmanship. Another scripture here I want you to notice in this passage, which is very important. 2 Corinthians chapter 5, he says not only are we his workmanship, but he says we're something else. In this passage in verse 17, he says we're new creatures in Christ and we've been reconciled unto him in verse 18. And verse 19, he says that God was in Christ reconciling, bringing the world back to himself, not counting their trespasses against them because he nailed them to the cross. And he has committed us to the word of reconciliation. Now look at this 20th verse. Therefore, we are what? Ambassadors for Christ, as though God were entreating through us, we beg you on behalf of Christ, be reconciled to God. Now think about this for just a moment. He says that every single believer is an ambassador. Now what is an ambassador? An ambassador is someone who represents a foreign country. An ambassador speaks his original tongue, is a different language more than likely. An ambassador does not speak his own message. He delivers the message of the one to whom he must pay respects and authorities, the king or the president. He's a representative in a foreign country. He is to deliver a message that was given to him. He is on assignment. He has been commissioned. He has a specific task. Here's what he says. You and I who are in Christ are ambassadors for Jesus Christ. Listen, think about this for a moment. You and I are the representatives of Jesus Christ. We speak another language this world does not understand. They do not understand reconciliation, being drawn back to Christ, justification, having been pardoned, sanctification, being set apart of the like other holy things of God. They do not understand redemption, having been bought by the blood of Jesus Christ from our sinful life. They do not understand being filled with the Holy Spirit, being anointed with the Spirit. They do not understand the things that you and I can speak of on a day-to-day basis of our position in Christ, who we are and what we have in Him. They don't understand. We speak a whole different language. Oh, they may talk about being born again because they've heard it, but they don't understand it. We have a different language. We represent the King of Kings. We are here on assignment, having been saved. We were appointed ambassadors to a foreign land. He says we are pilgrims on our way to glory. We're only here temporarily. And the message that we are to share in this foreign land is the message of the gospel of Jesus Christ, that God is in Christ, reconciling, loving, accepting, redeeming, justifying, and glorifying those who will receive Him. We're here in behalf of Jesus Christ. He says, it's expedient for you that I go away. I'll send the Holy Spirit. He'll be in you, with you, and upon you. He'll speak of me. He will equip you. He will enable you. He will empower you to do what? To share the truth to the world. You and I are on assignment. Appointed ambassadors for Jesus Christ. We have only one message, and that is the cross. That's the only message we have. Everything's wrapped up in the cross. That's our only message. We are here on assignment with a commission, and we're here to represent the person of Jesus Christ in our conversation and in our conduct. God saved you, listen, to raise you up, for you to give yourself to Him and to say, Lord, what wilt Thou have me to do? While you're in the process of conforming me and shaping me. And listen to me, friend, with all of my heart, listen to me. Let me tell you what happens. I've seen it happen. Over and over, I've seen it happen to some of my friends that breaks my heart. I've seen it happen to other people. I've seen people listen and listen and listen to sermons. And they come right up to the truth and they get a glimpse of what God wants. And all of a sudden they start backing off, afraid of what God is going to require. And so they just back right on off. Then you know what happens? They get under conviction. They come right back up to it again. And they look at it again, they think, no. And you know what the real problem is? And I've seen this. I've seen some of the finest, most qualified, gifted people I know keep coming up to the line of commitment and back right off. And I want to tell you something. My friend, I've watched this. You'll keep telling God what you want for years. And you'll keep rationalizing for years. And one of these days, you're going to lie down to die. And you will have settled for a life of excuses, rationalization, because you are unwilling to commit yourself totally without any reservation to Jesus Christ. And I want to tell you, listen, if it doesn't do anything to you, can you imagine how God's heart must be grieved? When He has invested so much in you and He has so little return. You see, He says the truth will set you free, but listen, it will only set me free if I'm willing to abide by the truth that I know. You have so much to give to God. and you keep bumping the point of commitment and backing off. And you come up and you bump the point of commitment and you keep backing off, because you see, there are those who do not love God enough to say, Lord, here's my time. Whatever you want, Lord, here am I. And you see, the reason I kept saying to you, insecurity, inadequacy, inferiority, that's not the real issue. You see, if these things are there, they're going to make you back off. But listen to me. He says the truth sets you free. And I'm simply asking you, do you believe what he said about you? That you're his workmanship? His workmanship. That you're his ambassadors? His ambassadors. That you belong to him? And that the natural, normal life of the believer is for you to be pouring out your lives and other people's lives? In your vocation, in your worship, in your devotion to him, that somebody's life ought to be different because you crossed their path. Let me ask you this. Let's be honest. How many of you would have to say in your heart, the real truth is, I know that I'm not committed to you. I'm committed to convenience, whatever suits me. But let me ask you this. How many of you have ever told Jesus Christ with all of your heart, all of your heart, you've ever told him, Lord, whatever you want me to do, here am I. Yes, Lord. Yes, Lord. Yes, Lord. Now, what is that you want me to do? Now, you've told him, I want to be obedient. I want to be what? That's not it. No, not I want to. God, here's my life. The truth will only set me free if I am willing to yield to the truth that requires of me and enables me and equips me to be what God wants me to be. You know what we need? We need some good old, down-to-earth, old-time religious repentance. And my plea to you today is to ask God to show you what you are on the inside. The way he sees you, the things that are keeping you from becoming, yielding, and applying the truth. What are you holding on to that's allowing you to listen to the sermons and enjoy them maybe, or at least understand them, but somehow they don't get that hook in you? I tell you what it is. If you're holding on to one or more things that you have no intention of giving up, I want to tell you, my friend, you cancel out the power of God's message in your life, and that is the most dangerous thing you can do. I plead with you to examine your heart and ask God, what is he trying to say to you in these messages? I can tell you this, he wants to free you so your life will be a beautiful expression of his life.
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0: 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With a prayer for you, here's a moment with Charles Stanley.
14: Father, we ask you in Jesus' name, would you speak to every one of us, Lord, and help us to understand that life at the very longest is so very short. And you said we're your workmanship and you have a pre-prepared work for us to do. And whatever earthly vocation it may call for, in the process of fulfilling that responsibility, we will be making a contribution to the kingdom of God, the family of God, as your workmanship and your ambassadors. Oh God, would you sting the hard heart until it begins to soften? Would you begin to peel off the crust of indifference until it gets mellow? Would you bring about confession and repentance and submission, that a life that is covered can begin to blossom? And my Father, in Jesus' name, would you let it sink deep enough that the end result would be the beautiful life of commitment that you desire and that you provided for all of us, is my prayer in Jesus' name.
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16: The teenager stood her ground while her high school group was visiting a home for people in rehab from addictions. Claire engaged in conversation with a 20-something man who towered over her in size. They talked about faith. Claire clearly presented the gospel of Jesus. He countered with his spiritual views, which were very different. Back and forth they went in a friendly give-and-take way. Finally, the young man looked at Claire and said, "You got me. I can't argue with what you're saying." Though he didn't put his faith in Jesus, a seed had been planted. And while Claire would have loved for the young man to have received Christ, her disappointment was balanced by the reality that she had done what God had called her to do that day, be prepared to give an answer. She had lovingly shared God's plan of salvation. Claire wasn't ashamed of the gospel. As 1 Peter 3:15 encourages, she was prepared to give an answer to everyone who asks you to give the reason for the hope you have. And she knew how to let her conversation be full of grace, so she would know how to answer the young man in the right spirit. What a privilege God gives us to make Christ known to others. So let's be ready to share with others as He provides what we need. Today's encouragement was provided by Our Daily Bread Ministries.
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24: And that's what we're doing in our culture right now. We're having a shame conversation instead of a sin conversation. We're saying the shame is what's made us unwell. God's word says it's actually the sin that has made us unwell.
23: Well, that's an insight from Dana Gresh, and she joins us today on Focus on the Family with Jim Daly to talk about the positives and some of the negatives of the purity culture. I'm John Fuller. And we're talking about some pretty adult themes here that aren't going to be appropriate for younger children. So please, we suggest you get your kids settled elsewhere before you listen.
25: You know, John, one of the most difficult conversations, although it should be talked about more, is physical intimacy. And what's a biblical perspective on that? How do we train up our young people so they have a healthy view of it? We are body, soul, and spirit. And so we've got to communicate that to our kids. Mm-hmm. And it is, you know, it's a pull. Your teens, your 20s, there are things going on in your body that are pushing you toward physical intimacy. Mm-hmm. But of course, as Christians, we want that in the context, and we as Christian parents want that in the context of marriage. Of course. You know the good news? God's a God of grace as well. His love for us is healing and ever present. And when mistakes happen, he is there for us to embrace us, to love us, and to allow us to continue to grow in him. That's what's so beautiful. Mm-hmm. So it's not about being perfect, but it is about that desire to please the Lord. And it is a great desire to enter into marriage that way. Mm-hmm. And today we're going to hit this really, you know, touchy subject and talk frankly about it.
23: Yeah. And Dana Gresh is the founder of True Girl. She's a best-selling author and has recently written a book that forms the foundation for our conversation. It's called And the Bride Wore White, And you can learn more about Dana and about this really excellent resource at our website, and that's focusonthefamily.com/broadcast.
25: Dana, welcome back to Focus on the Family. 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
6: About the purity conversation right now isn't doing what you just did, which is acknowledging there's good and there's bad. And we've got to be very careful not to throw the baby out with the bathwater. And I feel like we have to understand why that's important. So let me tell you about a letter I got.
7: Mm-hmm.
6: 2 years ago, 2024, early spring, I got a letter in a silver envelope. I call it the silver letter.
7: Huh.
6: Because this was just a trajectory shifting moment for me. Inside was a letter from a mom whose daughter had just become a teenager. And she had some questions for me about how to talk to her daughter about sex. And the reason she had those questions is because this mom had grown up kind of at the apex of the purity movement. And the letter included photocopies of a newspaper article, because on her wedding day, two different sources, media sources, came out to report on this couple waiting until they were married. I mean, you got to think, like, can you think of a world in which this would happen today?
8: Yeah, that's not newsy.
6: No. And I mean, this was when Miley Cyrus had a purity ring on her finger. Mm-hmm. You know, this, yeah. And half of the other Disney characters or Disney celebrities. And so she was a part of what was celebrated about that movement. Fast forward now, her daughter's a teenager. She goes to the youth pastor and says, my husband and I would like to come tell our story of waiting until we were married. And she went on in this letter to say, we have enjoyed a beautiful marriage. We've enjoyed a beautiful sex life. We've had a really healthy impact in our community and our culture. And so I just thought this youth pastor was going to be like, yes, I would love for you to share that. Instead, he informed me that that teaching, that period of time in the church, was very toxic.
7: Huh.
6: And she said, I was dumbfounded. I was confused because good things came out of it in my life. And I'm just writing to you to say, am I going to mess my daughter up if I teach her what I learned during that time period? And do you still believe what you taught then?
7: Hmm.
6: And I'm telling you, that'll stop you in your tracks to do some research. So I've, for about 2 years now, I've been looking at the good and the bad, because there's some of each. I think I'm a part of the good fruit of the purity movement, even though I was discontent with it. You know, I was a youth leader at the time, and I looked around and I was like, I love that the church is talking about sex. That's probably the best thing that happened, right?
7: Right.
6: The church is finally talking about sex. And that was good, because the people that know the creator and the designer of sex and gender should be the ones talking about it the most. Finally, we are. However, it wasn't a fully mature conversation, because it was really, people don't know this, started by teenagers.
7: Huh.
6: There's 53 teenagers in a basement in Nashville that look around and they see the AIDS crisis, terrifying parents, terrifying medical experts. The headlines are terrifying. And they say, well, what if we just did what this Bible tells us to do? And we waited. So 53 kids sign a True Love Waits pledge.
7: Hmm.
6: They design it. So right away, your leaders probably don't have the experience to lead well, right?
7: Yeah.
6: Because they're teenagers.
7: They have good hearts, intent.
6: Oh, and they're going to the Word of God.
7: Yeah.
6: 1 year later, 200,000 kids are in Washington, D.C. signing the same pledge. This is a freight train.
7: Yeah.
6: There's no stopping it.
7: Yeah.
6: I think the leaders shepherded it as well as they could have, considering you're dealing with teenagers and you're dealing with movement, right? So some people got hurt, and you use the word legalism. I think there were pockets of the purity movement where there was legalism, and that did create a lot of hurt, a lot of pain, and we've got to acknowledge that.
7: Yeah.
6: And we have been guilty of that, not just in how we teach, how the church teaches sexual integrity, but in everything, you know, because rules make us feel safe. And Jesus pulls us back and says, you're never going to obey the rules.

0: without my love.
1: Yeah. Mm-hmm. And, you know, three core areas of life, to broaden this for just a second, my observation is, and, you know, we can say it, there's many Christian leaders, pastors that have fallen.
0: Yeah.
1: And it's typically three things, and it's right there in Scripture. Pride is an issue, money, and sex. Mm-hmm. And we have to be in tune with the Spirit to say, okay, what's your weakness? You probably have one. And then what are you going to do to build the right kind of protection so that you don't fall into that temptation, right?
0: Yeah, right.
1: Let me put it in this way. This is, I think, really interesting. And I've mentioned this before, but talking to a Catholic priest, you know, he said the image of God, Lucifer wanted that for the angels, and God chose to put it into human beings, his very image. And he created us male and female. And the plan was for the two to become one, which is the very image of God walking this earth.
0: That's right.
1: And he fights it tooth and nail. Mm-hmm. Think of how marriage has been on the ropes because of the enemy's assault on human sexuality.
0: Yeah.
1: I mean, look at the movements. There's so many. Sexual orientation, transgender. I mean, it is like a spiritual assault on God's design.
0: It is. And it's an assault on the love of God, too. So first, you're referring to Genesis 1, where it says, in the image of God, he created them, male and female, he created them. And then it goes on to say, the two will become one flesh. And that one, though, is the word echad. And the only other place we see that used is in the prayer, the Jewish prayer, "Hear, O Israel, the Lord our God is one, echad." Mm. And so when they come together, they look even more uniquely like God. And one of the mind-blowing things for me that really made me say, okay, as a wife, as a mom, as a minister of the gospel, as a Great Commission minister of the gospel, which all of us are, this topic matters because in Genesis 4:1, it says, Adam lay with his wife Eve, and she became pregnant and gave birth. And that word there is yada. Adam yada with his wife Eve. And if you grew up with Seinfeld, you know, yada, yada, yada, blah, blah, blah. Turns out this word is not so boring after all, right?
1: Right.
0: This is a sacred, profound, pleasure-filled word. And I thought, wow, this is very different. The word means to know, to be known, to be deeply respected. Transcends the physical that the world gets fixated on, okay? The world is fixated on how we connect to one another physically. And God's word talks about how we're connecting emotionally and spiritually, knowing each other. But here's what's mind-blowing. It's only used, that word, a handful of times to talk about a husband and a wife knowing each other. It's used predominantly about how we can know God. Mm-hmm. Be still and know, yada, that I am God. You're touching on something very sacred here, Jim. Maleness and femaleness, marriage and sex, they're pictures. They're pictures of some of the most sacred truths that we hold dear. Mm-hmm. And the intimacy that we can have with God, marriage is just pointing to that. And if we don't rise up to protect it, then the things that we hold most dear in our faith are marginalized and erased. That's why this conversation matters so very much.
1: Right. And why there's tension about it, even in the church.
0: Mm-hmm. Yeah.
1: Going back to that pastor, this is a toxic subject.
0: Yeah.
1: It shouldn't be.
2: Right. Yeah. Yeah. This is Focus on the Family with Jim Daly. And our guest today is Dana Gresh. We're talking about her book, And the Bride Wore White, and some of the concepts, the big concepts in this book. You'll want to get a copy so you can do a deep dive in what Dana has written. We've got the book at focusonthefamily.com/broadcast.
1: Dana, let me explore with you your life. I mean, you put it in the book and you've talked about it. Your goal was that to go into marriage pure, and that didn't happen. So it, talk to that specifically, that situation, explain it, and then speak to other women who are listening that had a similar experience.
0: Yeah,
1: there was a desire, but it was tripped up.
0: Yeah, I was a Christian teenager in a Christian high school and a Christian home and a Christian youth group. I was actively involved in teaching Sunday school in my church. I love Jesus.
1: Doing all the right things.
0: I love the Lord. And, you know, I heard the thou shalt not speeches, which is what we had really before the purity conversation. It got more robust after the purity conversation sort of started, which was good. It was more than just thou shalt not. It was just the rules when I was a teenager.
1: Right.
0: And so I never went through the process of thinking through why I believed these rules were good and got in a Christian dating relationship like many of us and many people still today, and hadn't made any decisions. I hadn't been decisive about what I believed and why I believed it.
1: Uh-huh.
0: And so, you know, I ended up giving the gift I desperately wanted to give to my husband on my wedding night. I gave it away to, I was 15. I was a baby. Mm. You know, I look back and I see 15-year-olds today and I'm like, oh.
1: Let me ask you this question. Did you feel that way at that age? Like, this is something, a gift? Because that sounds very adult to think of it in that
0: way. That's the thing, I didn't.
1: Right. So in that context, for younger girls listening mm-hmm. right now, or moms that are going to have a chat
0: yeah.
1: tonight, how do you, looking at your younger self, what mm-hmm. conversation would have helped you? What would be the tone and the substance of that mm-hmm. at 15 that would have maybe steered you a little differently?
0: Well, even when I was 9, 10, 11, mm-hmm. 12, setting the stage of how sacred this is, mm-hmm. being very clear about why, that it's a picture of the gospel. There's no junior salvation. There's no junior Christian. There's no junior Great Commission. There's no junior Holy Spirit. There's you're a believer or you're not. Of course, we talk to 9-year-olds differently than we talk to 19-year-olds or 29-year-olds.
1: Right, maturity levels are different.
0: The maturity levels are different, but I really believe it's important that we have these mature conversations, because otherwise the world is discipling our children what they will believe mm-hmm. on the topic of sex mm-hmm. and gender. And our silence becomes a megaphone for that instruction. So I think just starting early period would have been important. But I think one of the things that I really fought to keep in this rewrite of And the Bride Wore White is being decisive. Every single one of us in life, there's research on this. We decide or we slide into behavior. Mm. There's really no middle ground.
1: Yeah.
0: If we have decided on January 1st, I'm going to eat healthier this year, and we write it down and we set some goals, the chances are we're going to have a better shot at it. Mm-hmm. But if you're midway through the year and you're eating all the carbs and all the sweets like normal, it may be because you didn't pause and make a decision. The same is true of our sexual appetites. And there's long-term research that says people that in their teen years said, this is the kind of person I'd like to marry, these are some things I'd like to achieve so that I'm emotionally and maturity-wise ready before I start dating. Those people, long-term, 20, 30 years down the road, they're in much healthier relationships.
1: Yeah.
0: Versus people who just don't think about it, which I just didn't think about it. And I ended up being sexually active, and it wasn't what I wanted, but I slid into it.
1: Right. Right. And from there, I mean, at 15, that is young.
0: That is very young.
1: Then you have shame and yeah. guilt and yep. fear
0: yeah.
1: and what have I done? And now, even at that young age, now you're trying to negotiate with God.
0: Mm-hmm.
1: I'm so sorry for what I did. So you feel that shame and guilt.
0: Every day.
1: And then you're trying to still be on the outside, living a life that looks good and healthy. Your mom and dad going, oh, isn't she doing well? And now you have this secret. How did you manage
0: that? Well, that wasn't quite how my story looked. My story looked like my mom and dad going, what happened to her? Why is she different? Mm-hmm.
1: Yeah.
0: I became depressed.
1: Wow.
0: I became more withdrawn. And that is one of the things we see in teenage girls who are sexually active, that there is often a change in their mental and emotional wellness.
1: Let me ask you, before you keep going there, just that physiological, emotional, mental mm-hmm. response should say something
0: yes.
1: about what's going on in the heart.
0: Yeah.
1: The fact that that would be there.
0: Yeah.
1: You know, the naysayers, probably those that are anti-God, are going to say, that's because of the shame you put on people. But there certainly would be a part of that, but there's something deeper going on.
0: I felt shame. And let's pause on that word, because that's one of those words that's become very twisted that Satan has used. Shame invites us to say, I did something wrong. Not I am something wrong, but I chose something that wasn't in my best interest or the best interest of my community. And is there forgiveness for that? Jesus says yes. And then he says, the word says in James 5:16, confess your sins one to another, and then you will be healed. Yeah. It doesn't say confess your shame one to another. And that's what we're doing in our culture right now. We're having a shame conversation instead of a sin conversation. We're saying the shame is what's made us unwell. God's word says it's actually the sin that has made us unwell. And when I confess my sin to you and you say, there's great sociological research on this, and you say, that was wrong, but I still love you. That's what crushes shame.
1: Which again is a mirror of God's treatment toward us. That's what he is in us.
0: Yes.
1: And when we do that to each other, it's a taste of God's character.
0: Yeah.
1: That's what, it's all connected.
0: That's right.
1: Which is amazing. You know, something I want to make sure that we're clear on is many times women are in a situation of abuse.
0: Yeah.
1: That could be emotional, it can be physical, could be a boyfriend or a husband.
0: Yeah.
1: And we need to recognize that abusive situations are absolutely wrong.
0: Yeah.
1: And you need to find safety. You need to get to a place, especially if you have children in the home as well, but you need to get out of that situation and seek help.
0: Absolutely. I've been sounding this alarm since the year 2000. Tell someone.
1: Yeah.
0: When you don't feel safe, when you feel guilty, when you feel shame, when you're confused, tell someone. A lot of times the confusion is telling you this isn't a safe relationship, and you don't really even know it until years down the road, until you can kind of get some separation from it, or at least months down the road.
1: Yeah.
0: So if you're feeling that way, tell someone today. Don't wait. Text someone right now.
1: Yeah, and to your point, it'll feel like, am I really experiencing that?
0: Yeah.
1: I mean, some women are going to know because it's that obvious, but others, you're in a gray zone emotionally and you're not sure.
0: Right.
1: Ask and talk to somebody.
0: That's right.
1: Mm-hmm. You can call us here at Focus on the Family, and we're available to help you through that decision tree of where you're at. But it is critical. And with that, as you said, that shame and that guilt can keep you trapped in there. Like, was it my fault? Such a common thing for a woman to say to herself.
0: Yeah.
1: Did I cause this? How do you coach a woman to manage that kind of false guilt?
0: Well, first, I look her in the eye and I simply say, it was not your fault. You know, for someone who hasn't been in an abusive situation, they can't understand how much those words need to be heard. But then I think the shame that comes along with that follows the same path of, you know, I need to tell you what happened to me. Mm-hmm. And I hear what happened to you.
2: Yeah.
0: And I say, it wasn't your fault. And I still love you.
1: Yeah.
0: And the shame really doesn't have a lot of power when that you start to enter in. You know, there's research that men or women on the battlefield that come off the battlefield, and in the first few days, they say, this is what I saw, this is what I experienced. They say it out loud. They get the empathic witness, that person that says, that had to be horrible. I'm so sorry that happened to you. You're going to be okay. There's power in that. That's why God's word tells us that Christianity is not a solo sport. It's a communal activity whereby we are the hands and the feet, the voice of Jesus Christ to one another.
1: Mm. Dan, I don't want to end with, I guess, a pit in my stomach. I want to give hope. And we're going to come back for day two and keep this conversation going, if you're willing.
0: Yeah.
1: And I just want to give that hope here, that pearl of hope to the woman listening. No matter how old she is, she could be 16, 15, she could be 25, 35, 55.
0: Yeah.
1: But she's carried that guilt. Like, you know, it was my fault. Speak to that bondage, what the enemy is trying to do, what the world is trying to do to free you from those spiritual binds that you don't need to be accountable to God. I mean, the culture is screaming that.
0: Yeah.
1: Just be yourself. You're just in control of your own body.
0: That's right.
1: I mean, even to the point of kill that child that has been created.
0: Yeah.
1: Speak to that in terms of how do you turn all that devastation, like John 10:10 says, the thief comes to steal, kill, and destroy. Women are under the microscope in this regard. The yes. enemy is having a heyday mm-hmm. with women. Now, we got to say, where are the men? But speak to that woman with that heavy burden. How does she set herself free?
0: Well, I walked in shame for about 10 years. Of course, in my case, it wasn't something that was done to me. It was my choice to be sexually active. But I think the pathway is very similar in terms of crushing that shame and receiving the grace of Jesus. It's going to him and saying, what is true? What is true? I'm confused here. I felt shame for 10 years. For 10 years, I've awakened and said, Lord, am I really forgiven? If I'm forgiven, why do I feel this way? And it was faulty thinking in my heart because I was believing lies. And Jesus said, you will know the truth, and the truth will set you free. So I had to say, Lord, what's the truth about the word virgin? Because it's a word that hurts me when I hear it. What's the truth about the word purity? Because I hear it, and all I think is, I am not. And he took me through a gentle process of looking those words in the eye, and they were not more powerful than his love. So go to him. Go to him first. Please don't go to TikTok.
1: Yeah.
0: They're not going to tell you the truth about these words.
1: Reddit.
0: Don't go to Reddit. Please don't go to Reddit.
1: Yeah.
0: They are not going to tell you the truth about these words. They are going to tell you to hold these words. They are going to tell you these words are trauma for you, and they always will be. Here's what I've learned about trauma. It's real. I've felt it. I've known it in my life. I have experienced the physiological symptoms of trauma.
1: Mm-hmm.
0: The sleeplessness, all of it. And yes, trauma is real and it hurts, but also I have decided that my triggers are an invitation from the Holy Spirit to be healed.
1: Well, working through that kind of hurt can be so hard, but we don't want anyone to have to do it alone. God creates us for relationship, perhaps especially for those low times. Our team of caring Christian counselors is available to pray with you and give you biblical insight into some first steps to healing with a free initial consultation. 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And I'd recommend you get a copy of Dana's book and The Bride Wore White, Seven Truths to Live in Sexual Integrity, No Matter Your Past. 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
11: Power is a dangerous thing. History is littered with men and women who started well, gifted, humble, and blessed by God, and somewhere along the way began to believe their own press. Today on Insight for Living, Chuck Swindoll returns to one of the Old Testament's most sobering biographies. It's part of his series called How Great is Our God. In this message, we'll see a king who had everything and lost it all in a single moment of breathtaking pride. His story is a mirror, and what it reflects may surprise you.
12: Glory is worshipful admiration, highest praise, splendor, radiant beauty, magnificence, circle of light. How important it is that we remember that that marks our God and no other. To Him belongs the glory. To Him goes all the credit. To Him we give our applause. To Him we stand in awe before Him. How easy to mix up the special delight of being chosen by God and then feeling a sort of a heightened sense of pride, almost a smugness that I am among the elect and you're not. And therein lies so many of our struggles. Osgenes hits at this in his wonderful book, The Call. I say it's wonderful because it is my favorite of Osgenes' books. It's the only one I understand, so it's my favorite. And in it, he writes this that is worth hearing. Listen closely. The reverse side of calling is the temptation of conceit. All truth in a fallen world is vulnerable to distortion. In fact, each truth has its own foreseeable distortions that are its shadow side. I like the way he puts that. Each truth has a shadow side. He continues. The closeness between calling and conceit is easy to see. After all, to be called is to hear God whisper three things to you in 100 different intimate ways. You are chosen. You are gifted. You are special. Let those three things sink in for longer than the first precious moments, and you will inevitably hear another voice, honeyed and smooth. Yes, you really are chosen. Gifted. Special. All too soon, if you are anything like most of us, you will find yourself saying in response to the devil's echo of God, to yourself, of course, never out loud, I'm chosen. I'm gifted. I really must be special. And before you know it, the wonder of calling has grown into the horror of conceit. I know nothing more than to challenge all of us with a reminder that being chosen is an act of grace, not a cause for conceit. To be a part of a ministry that has grown like this is an act of grace, envied by many, and unfortunately sought by some. Easy to feel a little smug toward the rest of humanity who aren't chosen, who aren't gifted, who aren't special. Let's never go there. Let's never let that happen. And that's what I was thinking about when God led me to the life of a king whose biography appears in 2 Chronicles chapter 26. What a study in contrast. He's not the only one, but he is among the most eloquent examples of a king everyone admired and then experienced a moment when everything changed and ultimately became a man nobody respected. His name is Uzziah. I don't know about you, but I smiled when I returned to the story and found that verse 3 of 2 Chronicles 26, he was 16 years old when he became king. Remember when your son was 16? Aren't you glad he wasn't appointed king of anything? Aren't you glad you weren't? Uzziah, 16. And for 52 years until he turned 68, he is the king in the land. And what a man he was. He was a fixed star upon which many people navigated their lives. I mean, look at his story. He did right in the sight of the Lord, verse 4. You can't beat that. He continued to seek God in the days of the great prophet Zechariah, as he should have done. As long as he sought the Lord, God prospered him. So wealth came his way, and prestige and prominence, fame surrounded the throne of Uzziah. Don't stop there. He went out and warred against the Philistines, and he whipped them, the ancient enemies of the Jews. And if that wasn't enough, verse 7, God helped him against the Philistines and against the Arabians who lived in Gerbaal, and the Meunites, the Ammonites, and his fame extended to the border of Egypt. We're talking famous. His name is a household word among the people of the land. And he became very strong. You love Uzziah because of his inventive, creative ability, even applied to battle and warfare. Look at verse 9. He built towers in Jerusalem at the corner gate and the valley gate. And he put corner buttresses there and fortified them. He built towers in the wilderness and hewed many cisterns, for he had much livestock. Both in the lowland and the plain, he had plowmen and vine dressers in the hill country. The fertile fields, he loved the soil. I like guys like that. He's just a farmer at heart. He liked to get his hands dirty. Just one of us. You'd see him at times with a livestock and looking over the fields. What a guy. He protected us as a nation, and enemies cowered before him, and armies moved with his thumbs up and heads rolled with his thumbs down. This man is powerful. Creative and inventive. He continues to lead the army of over 307,000 men, verse 13, and could wage war with great power. And all of them helped the king, and verse 15 concludes, his fame spread afar. He was marvelously helped until he became strong. Every once in a while, it is appropriate that you pause and let the truth in. Mark that in your Bible. until something snapped. We're not told what it was. I've had more than one this morning and the services before this one ask me, what was it? We're not told. It's hard to track the cause of carnality. One of a dozen reasons. Something inside his head. Little by little, the erosion took its toll. He turned more of a deaf ear to those who would tell him the truth. Little by little, he became his own man, consumed with his own clippings. Uzziah goes too far, however, in his carnality. We read of it in verse 16. When he became strong, his heart was so proud, he acted corruptly, and he was unfaithful to the Lord his God, for he entered the temple of the Lord. Wait a minute. Whoa, whoa, whoa, whoa, whoa, whoa. Stop. Priests enter temples, not kings. Priests have the right, being sons of Aaron, but not kings, except Uzziah. I'll go where I want to go. I'll do what I wish to do. This is all about me. And so he went into this place of the altar in Azariah, verse 17. The priest who had the right to be in there entered after him. And in case you wonder if he needed help, he brought with him 80 valiant men. They opposed Uzziah. Look at that. 81 priests opposed one man. You've heard of road rage? You're going to read temple rage right here. How dare you stand against me? May every strong-hearted pastor read these words again and let the chill run up your back. May every ill-motived potential leader take heart, take notice. Take notice. Uzziah took the glory that belonged to God and personified it. They opposed Uzziah the king and said to him, "It is not for you, Uzziah, to burn incense to the Lord for the priests. Son of Aaron, it's for us who have been consecrated to burn incense. Get out of the sanctuary." You realize the guts it took to tell Uzziah that? Get out. This is a man who commands 307,000 in his army. This is a man who has wealth that is not even described. Get out. You've gone too far. You have been unfaithful and will have no honor from the Lord God. But Uzziah, look at this. Talk about stubborn. With a censer in his hand for burning incense, was enraged. Means exactly what it says. How dare you stand in my way? What Uzziah didn't realize is that he wasn't calling his own shots, but the very breath in his lungs came from the Lord God of heaven. And his skin suddenly became splotched with leprosy. He didn't know it at the moment because it came on his forehead and they saw it. The leprosy broke out on his forehead before the priests in the house of the Lord beside the altar of incense. Notice how the chronicler describes it. He is in the house of the Lord. He is beside the altar of incense where he had no business being. Azariah, the chief priest, and all the priests looked at him, and behold, he was leprous. The dread disease among Jews, leprous. And they hurried him out of there, and he himself hastened to get out because the Lord had smitten him. Of course. Remember Isaiah's words? I am the Lord. To another I will not give my glory. When any one of us seeks the glory, the credit, that which belongs only to our awesome God, expect consequences. They are coming. And that's exactly what happens to Uzziah. And of all things, his epitaph reads sadly, he was a leper. And he was a leper to the day of his death. I'm so grateful the Lord preserved the story. There are other stories. Leighton Ford, in his book written in 1991, titled Transforming Leadership, describes an experience he had that's worth mentioning. And I quote, "Several years ago," Ford writes, "I had lunch with Richard Dortch, who had just been chosen to become the executive vice president of the PTL Club, a multimillion-dollar religious televangelism network. Dortch had headed his denomination's work in Illinois and had an outstanding track record. I was, frankly, very impressed with what he had to say and with his seeming sincerity and competence." He planned to recruit a strong finance director and several MBAs to establish some fiscal sanity. "It's going to be like turning the Queen Mary around with a teaspoon," he said. "It won't be easy, but I plan to do it." I wished him well and watched him from a distance. Eventually, Jim Baker, the head of PTL, resigned in disgrace over a sexual liaison and its cover-up. Both he and Dortch were convicted for the misuse of funds. How, I wondered, could a man with such seemingly good intentions go so wrong? So I read with interest a later interview in which he described how the managers of PTL came to define success. Please don't miss a word that follows. I quote, "In the interview, they said, it is all tied to how many stations we have on our network or how big our building is. It is so easy to lose control, to compromise without recognizing it. At PTL, there was not time taken for prayer or family because the show had to go on. We were so caught up in God's work that we forgot about God." He also talked about the impact of television on preachers, and I quote again, "A television camera can change a preacher quicker than anything else. Those who sit on the sidelines can notice the changes in people once they get in front of a camera. It turns a good man into a potentate. It is so easy to get swept away by popularity. Everybody loves you. Cars are waiting for you, and you go to the head of the line. That is the devastation of the camera. It has made us less than what God has wanted us to become. In PTL's case, the TV camera, the show, even the ministry itself had become ends in themselves. They were powers which could have been creative, but which in the end actually became destructive. For those of us not in the public eye, it is easy to point the finger at the Jim Joneses and the Jim Bakers, but power can be just as seductive to the teacher in a classroom, the physician in an examining room, the boss in a union meeting, or the leader of an average church. So, it seemed appropriate before we're through that as your shepherd and friend and fellow sheep, I offer these five warnings to all of us, things to beware. Please take out a pen. Please look at the outline. Please write them down. Please put them in your Bible. And please never forget them. They all come from the life of Uzziah. And because the truths are transcendent, they apply to today just as they did in his era. How do we know when things are going in the wrong direction? When do we beware? First of five, beware when greater battles are fought within than without, you're heading for trouble. Battles behind the scenes, battles for power, battles based on pride, defensiveness, polishing an image, promoting an individual, fighting for authority, grabbing for the money, or a bigger section of the budget. When greater battles are fought within than without, a ministry is headed for trouble. Second, when more attention falls on one who is building his or her own kingdom instead of the Lord's, you're heading for trouble. When more attention falls on anyone who is interested in building his or her own kingdom, you're in for trouble. As in the case of Uzziah, it soon became all about him. Third, when the Lord's help is no longer considered essential, beware. When you can do worship services in a sort of perfunctory manner, yeah, we've done these before for 10, 12, 15 years. Yeah, we can crank another one out. When you can do what you do without prayer, without dependence, without a deep sense of reliance, understanding that the very breath in your lungs comes from one who has created you, you're in trouble. When you forget that, when the Lord's help is no longer considered essential. Remember, Uzziah was great until his heart became proud. By the way, when you stop praying, and worship becomes a perfunctory exercise or a display of someone's gifts. God deliver us. Fourth, when reproofs and warnings are resisted instead of respected. Let me pause here and clarify that. Not every criticism is an appropriate reproof or warning. Those in leadership must always discern where that reproof or warning is coming from. Is it from a spirit-filled individual? Is it from a person who himself or herself has a heart that's right before God? Is that individual mature, discerning, fair, balanced? A large ministry easily draws people who are looking for a place to shine. Please, please, don't apply. When reproofs and warnings are resisted instead of respected, you're in trouble. Finally, beware when the consequences of sin no longer bring fear. Although obviously out of bounds in the temple, even though the priest named Azariah confronted Uzziah appropriately and firmly, Uzziah wasn't afraid. And he should have fallen to his knees and said, I am the man. Just as David did when Nathan confronted him. Standing where we stand today, ladies and gentlemen, we need this reminder. We have been greatly blessed. We have grown. We have become known without any attempt to promote. We do not even advertise. But the word is out. And our best days are ahead of us by His grace. But as Alexander White writes in one of his fine books on Bible characters, we hang very heavy weights on very thin wires. May we never forget the source of our strength and the reason for our growth and the one who alone deserves the glory. Let's pray. May we never forget this today, our Father. May it be a stinging and stunning reminder that this is all about You. This is all about Your work. This is all about Your songs. This is all about Your word. This is all about Your plan. This is all about Your mission. This growth is all about Your favor, Your pleasure. This new place is all about Your name. And may we forever and ever lift up that name that is above every name, that at the name of Jesus, every knee will ultimately bow. In the name of our Savior and Master, we pray. Everyone said, amen. Everyone said, amen. Everyone said, amen. All right.
11: God will not share His glory, not with a king, not with a ministry, not with any one of us. And the moment we forget that is the moment we reach for credit that belongs only to Him. Stay with us because Chuck Swindoll has some important closing comments for us coming up in just a moment. First, did you know that Insight for Living has assembled a variety of Bible study tools for this series on the attributes of God? In fact, there's a special bundle that includes the Searching the Scriptures Bible Study Workbook and the complete collection of sermons on CD and MP3. The series is called How Great is Our God? To purchase these resources right now, go to insight.org/offer. Have you ever thought of yourself as a steward of the mysteries of God? Probably not, but it's a title that Paul assumed in the first century. Here's Chuck.
12: I want you to sit with a phrase for just a moment. Six words from the Apostle Paul, writing to that ragged, carnal, deeply confused church in Corinth. Stewards of the mysteries of God. That's what Paul called himself. That's what he called the Corinthian leaders. And if you've trusted Christ, that's part of your calling too, to help steward the mysteries of God. Think about what that meant in Corinth. That city was a mess, sophisticated, worldly, impressed with itself, running every direction but the right one. And right in the middle of it, God planted a church and said, "You are the caretakers of my story. The gospel was brand new to the Gentiles. They were outsiders their whole lives, strangers to the promises, aliens to the covenant. And suddenly, the mystery was revealed, Jew and Gentile alike, whosoever will. The cross swings open for everyone, and from that moment on, the stewardship passed to us. Can you imagine anything more humbling? God didn't entrust this story to governments or institutions or people who had it all together. He entrusted it to us, ordinary people. That stewardship is not a burden. It's the greatest privilege I have ever known, and it's precisely why Insight for Living exists. Every broadcast is an act of stewardship. 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
17: With SRN News, I'm Jason Walker. President Trump signing a measure into law. It gives ICE and the Border Patrol nearly $70 billion. House Republicans pushed that measure through by a vote of 214 to 212. Democrats argued the legislation was a waste of money. The president had high praise for members of Congress who helped get the bill to his desk. He also blasted the 46th. President.
18: For more than 100 days, congressional Democrats tried to block all funding for the Department of Homeland Security in a reprehensible attempt to throw open the borders of the United States of America. They want to drag us straight back to chaos and crime of the crooked Joe Biden administration, one of the most corrupt administrations, probably the most corrupt ever. Nobody's ever seen anything like it. And we're not going to let them do that.
17: It's a clear message. Men and men alone should be preachers. Here's Lisa Dwyer.
19: Thousands of Southern Baptists overwhelmingly voted on a 3-1 margin to advance a formal ban on women pastors in the nation's largest Protestant denomination. The vote on the amendment easily exceeds the required 2/3 majority. A similar 2/3 vote is required at next year's meeting to become part of the Southern Baptist Constitution. While the SBC can't tell its self-governing churches what to do, it does have the power to expel churches from convention membership, declaring them not in friendly cooperation. I'm Lisa Dwyer.
17: Future is now, and it's scary. Visa embedding its payment network into ChatGPT. 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This is SRN News.
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22: 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On today's Destined for Victory with Pastor Paul Shepherd. You know, the Corinthian church had its share of issues. 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They had come to know Christ, and yet they were having problems parting ways with the world they once knew. 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
6: In the interest of time, but it opens with Paul addressing them and saying, brothers, I could not address you as spiritual, but I had to address you as worldly, as mere infants in Christ. He goes on to say, I had to give you milk. I couldn't give you solid food because you weren't able to receive solid food given your spiritual age. And he says, in fact, you're still not ready for solid food because you are still worldly. Paul is now addressing the fact that he is calling this church to a higher level of spiritual growth and development. And he opens this section by saying, you all have to understand that although some of you have been walking with God for some time, you're still not spiritually mature. He says you are still spiritual infants. And the proof is you are worldly. Now, what does he mean when he says you are worldly? What he is suggesting is that although you have become a citizen of the kingdom of God, you are still living according to the values of the world system. And I want to let you know that as was the case with the church at Corinth, it is also the case with many of us in the church in the 21st century. Where many of us have received Jesus Christ as Savior of our lives, but our lifestyle reflects worldliness. I belong to God, but my values and my allegiance are in the world. And I've come to tell you that this book called the Bible is calling us higher. God says, I love you where you are, but I love you too much to leave you where you are. And he is saying, it's time for my church to grow up. I want my people to become mature because I have great plans for their lives. I have great plans for churches and ministries. I want to shake the world for the kingdom of God, but I can't do it through people who still have worldly values. And so Paul is calling them higher, and he is saying, I want to teach you some things, I want to feed you some spiritual truths, but I haven't been able to do it because you're still worldly. Let me give you a general definition for worldly. It would be this: being more like the world than like Christ in thought, attitude, action, and lifestyle. Being more like the world than being like Christ in thought, attitude, action, and lifestyle. If I'm saved, but I think more like an unsaved person thinks than like Christ tells me to think in his word, I'm manifesting worldliness. If I'm saved, but my attitudes, I won't put up with this and I won't put up with that. It's more like the world than like Christ. Because when you look at the Sermon on the Mount, Christ intentionally blew our minds with the things he taught. You remember on the Sermon on the Mount where Jesus said to these Jewish people who were assuming, we'll know the Messiah because he's going to come and lead us in a revolt that is going to shake the Roman world, and we are going to become the power people and we'll be in charge. So they thought that the Messiah was going to be militant. Jesus shows up and he says, if your Roman oppressor slaps you on one side of your face, turn your cheek and allow him to slap you on the other side. You know, a bunch of folks sat there and said, now I know that's not the Messiah. Now I don't know who he is, but I'll tell you who he is not. He is not my Messiah. My Messiah is one who's going to come, put a sword in my hand, and lead me in killing some folk. See, that's the worldly attitude. If someone slaps you, that's an insult. And by the way, that's not talking about

0: self-defense. I've heard people use that as an argument against self-defense. Jesus wasn't talking about self-defense. He's talking about a slap. It's an insult. It's not genuine harm. It just hurts your pride. When an oppressor, someone who's in the power position, humiliates you with a slap. Jesus, knowing they were in this position and knowing that many of them in their carnal instinct wanted someone to come and lead them and overthrow the Roman government, he teaches them, no, the kingdom of God isn't about that. When your oppressor tries to insult you, turn the cheek and tell him to have a shot at the other one too. Some folks said, no, that's not the way I roll. Some folks said, I might turn my cheek, but when I come back around... I come back around, you better not be there. That's all I know. Come on, somebody. I know I'm ringing doorbells already. I'm just starting. But I'm already pushing buttons, ringing doorbells, coming down your street. Some of us, our attitudes have to become more like Christ. Your attitude is not Christ-like. You want what you want. You want to get everybody told, get everybody straight. Wait a minute, hold up. The question is, what would God have you do in that moment? Some of us have attitudes that do not reflect the kingdom of God at all. Some of us in our cars do not reflect the kingdom of God at all. It's bad when you get flipped off by somebody with a fish on their car. Now, you expect that from worldly folk because they're in a hurry and they're frustrated and they want what they want. I want that lane and you're in there. Get out of my way. You're going too slow. Get out of my way. You expect that in the world because they don't have love, joy, peace, patience, long-suffering, gentleness, kindness. But when you are a child of God and yet not accessing the fruit of the Spirit, you will act just like them. I said you'll act just like them. You can have just left church and act just like them. In fact, I have heard from the parking ministry that there are times when as people are leaving the house of God, not you but someone on your row, leaving the house of God, and you know, take you a little while to get out of these lots because we're growing church. God is sending people, saving people. That's why we exist. We're not here for convenience. We're here for the kingdom of God. When you come to church, you have to have a stadium mindset. When you leave the stadium from the big game, there are more people there than are going to be at any one of our worship services. You know you can't just run out and just be out of the lot in 2 minutes. You get out when you get out. At least here, you're leaving here with the victory. When you leave the game, chances are your team lost. And when you leave here with an attitude, blowing horns and waving folk out and get out of my way, I got somewhere to go. It doesn't reflect the love of Christ. Amen. So some of us are worldly in our thoughts, worldly in our attitudes, worldly in our actions, where your actions don't reflect the values of the kingdom of God, the teachings of the word of God. You're not supposed to be a cursing Christian. You're not supposed to be a fornicating Christian. You're not supposed to be a lying Christian, a stealing Christian, a person whose life is reflecting worldly actions. There ought to be a difference between righteousness and unrighteousness.
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0: And so the word is calling us higher. You say, are you preaching perfection, that all of us had to be perfect in every detail? No, but we're on an upward journey where you're not making excuses, where you're coming short, where you're saying, God, take me higher. God, I don't like that attitude. I don't like that besetting sin that's still in my life. I want to put it on the altar. I want to give it to you. Oh, God, I want my life to reflect your glory. I want to be salt and light in this world. I don't want to be salt that's lost its saltiness. Because Jesus said, then you're good for nothing. And I want to tell you, we got in the 21st century a lot of good for nothing Christians. They have a profession of faith. But we've got to answer the call to go higher in the kingdom of God. Thoughts, actions, attitudes, and lifestyle. Your lifestyle ought to reflect the kingdom of God. Your lifestyle ought to be one that the Bible would support and endorse. And you want to live your life as a person who is a citizen of the kingdom of God, who has embraced God's values for your life. I say often that Christianity is not smorgasbord. You can't just go down the row and pick out what you want. You can't customize it. That's why a lot of folk like eating, you know, at these buffet places and all, where you go in and you pay up front. They're smart. They get your money up front. And then you go on out there and they have all these different food stations and you get to go around and pick. No, I don't like that. Oh, no way. Oh, yeah, here's my, I love this dish. And a lot of people try to do that with their salvation. Try to do that with the word of God. I come to tell you, when you come into the kingdom of God, you come on Jesus' terms. Jesus said to the rich young ruler, you got three things going for you. You're rich, you're young, and you're in charge. Man, is that the American dream or what? We want to be wealthy? Money, money, money, money. Want to be wealthy? We all sitting. I enjoy it too. I watch The Apprentice too. All that, and everybody's trying to work for the Donald. And all that. And he's showing all the trappings of his success. And he loved telling them, one day if you work hard enough, you will have some of this. Just chasing the American dream. Well, Jesus said there's no life in those things. There's no life in it. If God blesses you with material things, use it for his glory. But there's no life in it. That's not the dream. That's not the end all. Things are a means. The end has to be more significant. What does it profit a man if he gained the whole world? Have his name on everything. Jets and casinos and hotels, bottles of water, everything. Jesus said, what does it profit if you gain the whole world but lose your soul? I know this is tight, but it's right. And I come to tell you that God has called us not to pursue those things. If God blesses us with them, fine, but they're not an end all. They are a means to accomplish God's purpose for our lives. And he was rich. That's the American dream. Young, even those of us who are no longer young, we're trying to still pretend that we're young. Nothing wrong with it. Do your thing. Knock yourself out. Whatever you can do to fix up, I'm with you. I'm middle-aged with some of y'all. I'm trying hard. My wife and I just celebrated this past week, 24 years married. And I said, my Lord. 24 years married. And I said to her the other day, when were we no longer young? I didn't want to say, when did we get old? So I said, when were we no longer young? And she said, well, baby, I'm still young. The woman that God gave me to walk with me forsook me. I was trying to get my arms around being middle-aged, and she said, you're on your own. I'm telling you the truth. I said, all right, I'll just have to plow through by myself then. I'm trying to get my arms around this. But I tell you what, do what you can. Look as good as you can. Work out, eat right, do what you can. Buy the products they say it'll make you look better. Go on, try it. Try it. You might like it. It might work. Who knows? Give it a shot. And they got wonderful things now. You're losing hair and want some more? You can buy some. You know I'm telling the truth. They'll match it to your color. It'll be just fine. They'll blend it right on in there. Folk won't even know. Do your thing. When I started losing mine, you know, I knew some brothers were going to the hair club and all that different stuff. And I said, no, I don't think I want to go that route. I just, after a while, I just said, the Lord gave and the Lord have taken away. Blessed be the name of the Lord. That's why I tell young folk, take your pictures now. Take your picture. I'm trying to help you now. Take your pictures now. Dress up, look sharp, so later on when your kids don't think you used to be the bomb, you can show them. That was me back in the day. Look better than you look right now. Y'all messing up my message. Where am I? Rich, young, and he was a ruler. He's in charge. Everyone's trying to climb the ladder in some discipline, in some area. But let me tell you something. Beware of climbing a ladder when you don't know what building it's leaning against. You need to be climbing toward the purpose of the high calling of God in Christ Jesus. So whatever your educational pursuits, pursue them to the glory of God. Whatever your career pursuits, pursue them to the glory of God. But know this, life is about pleasing God and doing his will. And Paul said, these are the things that you'll never embrace until you forsake your worldliness. And there's no bargain basement price on following Jesus. Jesus told that rich young ruler, you got some things going for you, but one thing you lack. I need you to sell out and surrender to my will. I need you to give it to the kingdom of God. Devote your life and all that God's blessed you with to God's purposes. And the Bible says that young man walked away sad because he wanted eternal life, but he wasn't willing to pay the price. And I'm not fooled by today's growing churches. I know that not everybody is there to pay the price. And I'm here to tell you that we can't lower the standard because the Word of God tells us what the standard is. No clearance sale on Christianity. If you get in today, you don't have to surrender to the will of God. Have price. Not in the kingdom of God. He said you're worldly and God cannot get his work done through your life. And he goes on then to give them a couple of signs or symptoms of their worldliness. Now, there are many symptoms of worldliness, but in this particular text in 1 Corinthians 3, he talks about two of them. The first is division, which we already covered in chapter 1. He readdresses that subject. He talks about the fact that you all have jealousy and quarreling among you. You're still worldly. He said you're acting like mere men. See, when you're called to the kingdom of God, you're called not to live an ordinary life, but an extraordinary life as you pursue the plan of God. And he said, you're acting like regular people, like folks who don't even know Christ. You're acting like mere men. He says, look at this. Some of you are saying, I follow Paul. Another, I follow Apollos. You are acting like ordinary people. Then he says, what is Apollos? Who is Paul? They're only servants through whom you came to believe. As the Lord, watch this, has assigned to each his task. I want to let you know, one of the signs that they demonstrated their worldliness through was division. He says another is not understanding that your goal in life is to fulfill your task, what God has assigned you to do. Some of us practice division, and we talked about that earlier in the series. You have preacher prejudice. You only want to hear the word of God through certain people. That is not the will of God for your life. You are to be so open that if God wants to use a child to speak his truth to you, you say, that's the truth. I don't care who it came through. And you know, every now and then your children will call you on your stuff. Come on, I need to hear some parents. Amen. Sometimes your children will call you on your stuff. Well, I thought you said that we're not supposed to act like that. And there you are stuck. And the best thing you can do is say, you know what? You're right. You're right. I am not acting right now. I appreciate you letting me know. And I need to tell God I'm sorry and ask him to help me. Then at least they can respect your sincerity when they see you not willing to admit that you're coming short. What you're teaching them is hypocrisy is okay.
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0: God can get you from where you are to where you ought to be. I know you made some mistakes. I know you messed up in some areas of your life. But God loves you in a ridiculous way. And he's going to get you from where you are to where you ought to be.
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9: Let us run with endurance the race that is set before us, looking to Jesus, the founder and perfecter of our faith. 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The believer knows he or she has a permanent home where no foreclosure is possible and where all suffering will end. Stay with us. 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Pastor Lutzer, I can't imagine how those without faith in Christ handle suffering. In your series, Children of an Awesome God, you're teaching us that we can have hope in suffering, since the Holy Spirit shares our deep pain.
10: Dave, I love the way in which you described our inheritance. It is indeed mind-boggling when we consider all that God has done for us and all that He desires to do in us. Meanwhile, life is hard. I'm holding in my hands a book entitled The Pursuit of Holiness by Jerry Bridges. Some of the chapters have to do with topics that we are all familiar with, namely holiness and our wills. In other words, what is the relationship between holiness and willpower? Habits of holiness, holiness and self-denial, holiness in an unholy world. This is the second to last day. We're making this resource available for you. 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
11: My friend, groaning is biblical. There is suffering all over, more suffering than we can possibly endure. Young people coming down with terrible diseases. There's much groaning. We groan, but that's not the end of it. Nature groans, we groan, and now of all things, the Holy Spirit himself groans also, waiting for our redemption. You'll notice in verse 26, the Apostle Paul says these words, "Likewise, the Spirit helps us in our weaknesses." And he's not implying that every once in a while we're weak. We're always weak if we know ourselves well. "For we do not know what to pray for as we ought, but the Spirit himself intercedes for us with groanings too deep for words. And he who searches hearts knows what is the mind of the Spirit, because the Spirit intercedes for the saints according to the will of God." Wow. We receive the Spirit, and the Spirit helps us. Why? Because we don't know how to pray. Have you ever been in a situation where you are so emotionally numb that you don't even really know what to say to God? His will is confusing. You've been disappointed in what he has done. He hasn't come through for you like you thought a good God should. And so you've backed off and you've thought to yourself, surely, there is no way out of this. I don't even know what to say. The Spirit of God in you as a believer begins to instruct you and actually begins to intercede on your behalf with groanings, and those groanings may be our groanings, but also the Spirit's groanings that are too deep for words. Some of you here maybe experienced a tragedy that you can't even talk about. It is too deep for words. And yet the Holy Spirit of God is there to help us in our weakness. The Greek text says, in effect, it is to help us carry our load. So the Holy Spirit of God is there to enable us to get through what we normally on our own cannot get through. He is there to work in us. This is a remarkable passage. You'll notice in verse 27, he who searches hearts, who is that? That's God. He knows what is the mind of the Spirit, because the Spirit intercedes for the saints according to the will of God. So here you have the whole Trinity. You've got God the Father who searches our hearts. You have the Spirit who is interceding. And of course the Father knows the mind of the Spirit, because the Spirit is also God. But just like Jesus intercedes for us, just like he intercedes, so the Spirit is there to also help us to also intercede. And what you have is this, forgive the long term, but inter-Trinitarian connection here, where Jesus intercedes for us, the Spirit intercedes for us. The Father understands both, because he, of course, is God. And every member of the Trinity is God, and there are not three spirits that permeate the whole universe. There's one God. And yet notice, and we'll see this more clearly as the sermon series continues, that all members of the Trinity are rooting for us. They are all on our side. And that's why Paul is going to come to saying, if God be for us, who can be against us? So the Bible teaches that the Holy Spirit participates in our groans. Now, let me clarify. I don't think that the Holy Spirit prays instead of us. So we can say, I don't have to pray because the Spirit is praying. I think that the Holy Spirit of God prays through us. But he helps us to pray. And he himself is groaning for our redemption, for our release from the bondage of decay, and for the glorious liberty of the children of God. You say, "Well, Pastor Luther, why should our lives be changed forever because of this message? What is there that we are going to take home with us that we will say, because of this, we're going to have an entirely different perspective of suffering, and therefore we will be changed?" Let me give you three transforming statements, and I tell you, all of them are don'ts. Don't, don't, don't. And if you do these don'ts, if I can put it that way, I can promise you that life is going to be different. And your life is going to be blessed. Let me give them to you. Number one, don't minimize the value of suffering. Don't minimize the value of suffering. You see, what some of our TV preachers want to tell us, not all of them, but many of them, is this, that if you aren't healed, it's because you don't have real faith. Now, mind you, if you're healed, and I'm a TV preacher, I take the credit for your healing. You're not healed, you lack faith. It'll always be your fault. But if you had the real deal, you'd be healed. The only kind of faith they speak about is the kind that sees the miracles. Well, there's plenty of scripture that shows us that there's also a kind of faith that sees no miracles at all, but goes on believing God no matter what. I'm old enough to know that there are some Christians who, when they suffer, become cynical, angry, filled with self-pity, and all of their sorrows are wasted. There's no benefit to them. God gave them a test, and they are failing miserably. Suffering is for those for whom it is appointed. Ultimately, if you trace it all back, even if it comes through your parents, a certain disease. Ultimately, I agree with John Piper, who says that it is God who decides who gets cancer. It is God who decides who gets these various diseases. We are under God's... Oh, you say, but it's the devil. Yeah, of course, the devil may be used by God, but even the devil's use and the devil's attacks are given to us by God as a test. And what happens is, when we groan within because of physical disability, because of emotional and spiritual attacks, because of our loneliness, because a loved one has died, when that happens, we begin to groan, and we groan for glory. It makes us look forward to the redemption that we have in Jesus and the culmination of all that we have in Christ. You know, of course, that when you have children, and we used to drive to Canada when our three daughters were young, we'd go to Canada every year. Well, you know, we would still be on the I-90 just outside of O'Hare Airport. "Daddy, are we there yet?" "No, but we're closer than we were when you asked the same question 3 minutes ago." You know, we are closer. That's what groaning does. Are we there yet? You know, I often refer to my parents because it is kind of a unique story. I spoke to my mother last night. Her mind is perfectly fine. She is going to be 100 in November. And remember, my father was 106 this past summer. So I talked with mother and I said, "How's Dad doing?" And she said, "Well, he doesn't say much anymore." That's legal when you get 106. You don't have to say much anymore. She says, about the only thing that Dad asks, and he asks it in German, "Wie viel länger wird das noch dauern?" Wow, I love my dad. What it is how much longer is it going to be? You know, he's been asking that since he's been 103. And my mother's asking it, and she's so much younger. She's only 100, and she's asking, how much longer is it going to be? Oh, both of them are groaning for glory. My mother always says, "Please pray, we'll die the same the same evening. I'm serious. A year ago when she was in the hospital, she thought she was going to die. She was absolutely jubilant. When they said, you're going to live, she was so disappointed. Seriously. Old age will do it. Sickness will do it. Migraines will do it. Groaning for glory. But there's something else that is even more important. We see it in this text and more explicitly in 2 Corinthians. What the Apostle Paul seems to be saying is that the more suffering, the more glory. You'll notice even in verse 18 here, for I consider that the sufferings of this present time are not worth comparing to the glory that is to be revealed in us. And by the way, I should have pointed out verse 17, and if children, then heirs, heirs of God and fellow heirs with Christ, provided that we suffer with him. Don't ever minimize the value of suffering, but we should be glorified together. And Paul says in 2 Corinthians, you know, that this light affliction, which is but for a moment, oh, it seems so long, but it's but for a moment, works in us an exceeding great eternal weight of glory. Paul says, take a scale, put it on one side. All of your suffering would be like taking a human hair and putting it on one side of the scale. And on the other side of the scale, you put an elephant. And the scale goes plunk. Don't even compare it. Listen, my dear friend who is suffering. Listen to those of you who are working and struggling with a terminal disease, as if some of us aren't terminal. Got news for you. We're all terminal. Listen to me. God will make it up to you 100 million times. Don't even compare it with the glory that's going to be revealed in us. Your groans are leading to glory. Groan, but know that you're longing for something better, the redemption of the body. Second, don't minimize the value of suffering. Don't minimize the glory that awaits us. Don't you dare minimize the glory that awaits us, the glory of the Son of God, the revealing, the apocalypse of the Son of God. When I was at the Billy Graham Cove teaching, my last session was on heaven, and I redid my notes on heaven. And I also read the book on heaven by Randy Alcorn. Very interesting book. You know, normally we say, I can't visualize what heaven is going to be like. Well, if you read that book, you can, because we always stress the differences between earth and heaven, and he stresses the similarities. We're surprised at how much is going to carry over, and we're going to be the real same people, curse gone, bodies no longer subject to decay, no need to sleep, but we're going to interact, we're going to pick up where we left off. There are going to be animals in heaven because, you know, the Bible says in the book of Revelation that there were beasts that fell down. Of course, in Isaiah, the millennial kingdom is full of animals. You say, well, Pastor Lutzer, do you think that my pet will be resurrected? No evidence. If good animals are resurrected, I had a dog out on the farm that I expect to see again. But I do need to say that we had two cats. They're not going to. No way. No way. More seriously, heaven is going to be so unbelievably long and beautiful and satisfying and rewarding. I myself, after giving a lecture on heaven, felt, Lord, you know, hey, you know, the sooner the better. Really, don't ever underestimate what God has planned for those who love him. Eye hath not seen it, ear hath not heard it. It's not entered into the heart of man what God has prepared for those who love him. Keep going, keep believing. Redemption is on its way. Redemption is on its way. And by the way, if you weren't able to get the last message in this series when I talked about ruling with Jesus and being an heir of God and a joint heir with Christ, all of these things help us to understand it's going to be okay. Third, don't minimize what God did to save us and to redeem us. Don't ever minimize it. Don't ever say, well, you know, there's somebody else over here, some other teacher who can do it too. No, no, no, no. But let me ask you this question. How did Jesus redeem us? Was it through his miracles? No, he had to do the resurrection of Lazarus. Lazarus had to die again. The people who ate the bread and the fish miraculously given, they got hungry the next day. They were hungry again. No, I'll tell you how Jesus did it. He did it through suffering. And it was his suffering, the value of his suffering, that provided a way by which God could return good in the place of our evil. And that was no small task. He gave the best he had. We were not redeemed with corruptible things such as silver and gold, but with the blood of Christ, who came, who suffered, who submitted himself to Satan and to evil people, and died on a cross, and was raised again, and says, someday you shall see me, and we shall be like him, the Bible says, because we shall see him as he is. Don't ever take for granted the grace of God in Jesus. And some of you who are listening to this, you're here today in the sanctuary of Moody Church. Some of you are listening by way of internet, radio, other means. And you know in your heart that you've never believed in Jesus. You have no assurance that you belong to him. The redemption that we're talking about here is not everyone is going to participate in it. It's limited to those who trust the Christ who will resurrect them into the same likeness that he himself has. There's nobody else out there like Jesus. The Bible says, as many as received him, to those he gives the authority to become the children of God, even to those who believe on his name. Today, if the Holy Spirit is working in your heart, believe. Say, Jesus, I receive you as my Savior. And then I'll continue to groan, but I'll be groaning for future glory. We used to sing, when Jerry and I were younger, I'm sure, songs like, it will be worth it all when we see Jesus. One glimpse at his dear face, all sorrow will erase. So gladly run the race till we see him. Until that time, we groan for glory. Father, we ask in the name of Jesus that your Holy Spirit who is here may do his work. May there be encouragement for those who found out that they have a terminal disease. May there be encouragement for those who go to doctors but they see no hope for their ailing body. And then, Father, we pray for those who have never trusted Christ as Savior. Even at this moment, where they are seated or where they are listening to this message, we ask that you will create the faith within their hearts that says, I too trust Christ and receive him. And if you've never received him, you can pray and say, Lord Jesus, I know that I'm a sinner. I can't save myself, but I do receive you. I do receive you. And the work of the cross, I receive it. And the resurrection, I receive it for myself. Would you tell him that? Oh, Father, thank you for reminding us that we are clay. We bring to the table nothing but our great need. Everything is grace. Thank you. In Jesus' name, amen. Yes, my friend, everything is grace. And thank God for our eternal inheritance for all those who trust Christ alone for their salvation. Let me ask you this question. When the Bible says, be ye holy, for I am holy, how do we fulfill that command? How do we go about this business of holiness? I'm holding in my hands a book entitled The Pursuit of Holiness by Jerry Bridges, and this is the second to last day we're making this resource available because we believe it'll fill in all the gaps regarding your questions about holiness and how it can be pursued. It's helped hundreds of thousands of people understand what holiness is and what it is not. I hope that you have a pencil or a pen handy, because here's what you do. You go to rtwoffer.com.
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9: It's time now for another chance for you to ask Pastor Lutzer a question you may have about the Bible or the Christian life. 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She has this question about financial giving. I've not been able to find a good church in my area, so I give my tithe to support other ministries or to people in need instead. Pastor Lutzer, is that okay?
11: Well, Sue, first of all, I want to thank you for being sensitive regarding the question. Most people wouldn't worry about where their money goes or even if they give any money. Couple of comments. First of all, yes, of course, it's fine for you to give that money to other ministries. But I hope that you don't do that permanently. Because you say that there isn't a good church in your area, I hope that you find one. And even if it isn't a good church, if it believes the Bible despite its limitations or its disappointments, we all need other believers to connect with. And so there's a part of me that says, yes, it's fine for you to continue to give your gifts elsewhere, but there's another part of me that says all Christians should be connected to a body of believers. And I'm just hoping and praying that God will lead you to a church that will be good, and then you can support that church. But I hope that even after you support that church, that you continue to support other ministries. My wife and I do that, and I'm sure that thousands and thousands of Christians really do both as well. We contribute to the church regularly, but at the same time, we are blessing other missionaries and other people. So keep up your generosity and keep praying, and God may lead you to a church that you can fully support.
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16: Steve McQueen was the number one actor in all of the world. He pretty much had been there, done that, bought the t-shirt. Man, he was the t-shirt. You know, global fame, unlimited resources, the coolest cars, the hottest women throwing themselves at him, and he was a willing recipient. He had all these great films that were a massive success, but But there was something missing in Steve's life that sent him on a search. And he didn't find what he was looking for in a car. He didn't find it on a soundstage in Hollywood. He found it in the balcony of a church. And you can find that same relationship with God. Nothing really changes. Movie stars from years ago, movie stars today. Rock stars from years ago, rock stars today. Now we have social media stars. Doesn't matter. It's the same old stuff. And it's going to be the same empty pursuit, and they're going to come to the same dead end. Nothing changes. God has the answer you're looking for. Jesus says he's the same yesterday, today, and forever. And you need Christ in your life, and he will come and forgive you of all of your sin. You'll find that peace you've been looking for. And best of all, you can know with certainty that when you die, you will go to heaven. Receive Christ into your life.
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21: Welcome to Bible Q&A with John MacArthur, and this is Denny Nugent with today's question from a listener. It comes from 1 John 5:14 and 15, which says, "And this is the confidence that we have toward God, that if we ask anything according to His will, He will hear. And if we know that He hears us in whatever we ask, we know that we have the request that we've asked of Him." John, our listener wants to know if that verse applies to evangelism, meaning if a believer prays for his non-Christian friend, will that guarantee his salvation?
22: Well, the answer to the question is it certainly will if the will of God is the salvation of that friend. I mean, that's the whole point of the instruction in 1 John. If we ask anything according to His will, He will hear. And we know that if He hears and it's according to His will, we will have the request we've asked of Him. I think any Christian knows that that is never intended to be a promise that the Lord will do anything you ask, anytime. He hasn't bound Himself in that way. We get that. We understand that. You might pray for the healing of a friend or a relative. You might pray for more income. You might pray for the salvation of a child or a friend. Doesn't happen. You know that God's will prevails over every issue. When we pray, we submit ourselves to the will of God. We say, your will be done in heaven as it is on earth. That's how he taught us to pray in Matthew chapter 6. So, yes, God will hear and answer and does use your prayers as the means to answer those prayers which are consistent with his will.
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23: 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Nature forms us. Sin deforms us. Schools inform us. Prisons reform us. The world conforms us. But Jesus transforms us. He changes us by his power. And that's what the gospel is all about. Christians are not just nicer people. They are transformed.
5: Welcome to Love Worth Finding, featuring insightful lessons and biblical teaching from Pastor Adrian Rogers. Faith has the incredible ability to radically and dramatically change people. In Joshua chapter 2, Rahab, the prostitute, was transformed by faith. She was a Canaanite woman living in spiritual darkness. But after God saved her, she became part of the bloodline of Jesus Christ. Rahab's transformation reveals four things about the power of faith. If you have your Bible, turn to Hebrews chapter 11, look at verse 31, as Adrian Rogers shares part one of Transforming Power of Faith.
23: Take God's word and find Hebrews chapter 11. We continue our series entitled Champions of Faith. Hebrews chapter 11 is God's Hall of Fame for those champions who are put there because of their faith in Almighty God. And we have enjoyed this series, but today we come to an unusual person that we're going to celebrate and learn from. Would you believe it? She is, at least was,

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6: If this is your lifestyle, you're lost and hellbound. But now listen to this. He says in verse 11, and such were some of you. Not such are some of you. Did you hear? Such were some of you. But ye are washed, ye are sanctified, but ye are justified in the name of our Lord Jesus and by the Spirit of our God. Washed, justified, sanctified, no longer a prostitute, now a saint in the house of God. Thank God for the transforming power of faith. Nature forms us. Sin deforms us. Schools inform us. Prisons reform us. The world conforms us, but Jesus transforms us. He changes us by His power, and that's what the gospel is all about. Christians are not just nicer people. They are transformed. They're absolutely new people. Think about this person, this Rahab, the harlot. We're going to learn later that she was a pagan, living in spiritual darkness. She was a prostitute, living in sinful degradation, and she was a Canaanite destined for sure destruction because the judgment of God was upon the city of Jericho where she lived, and yet God saved this woman. And would you believe, she's listed here in the Word of God as one of the heroes of the faith, a champion of faith. Rahab delivered from judgment. Rahab became the great, great grandmother of King David. She married one of the princes of Israel. She is a part of the bloodline of our Savior. This woman who was a harlot, no longer a child of hell, a citizen of heaven, not walking the back streets of Jericho, but now she's walking the streets of gold in heaven. How did it happen? It is the transforming power of faith. And by the way, in order to understand all of this, you've got to go back to the book of Joshua chapter 2. So just turn left in your Bible and keep going for a long time, and you'll come to the book of Joshua, somewhat near the front of the Old Testament. Joshua chapter 2, we're going to find the story. I want to give you the background. The children of Israel have come out of the land of bondage, out of the land of Egypt, and now they are right on the threshold of Canaan. Only the River Jordan stands between them and the Promised Land. General Joshua wants to know what is on the other side of the river, so he sends out some special ops, special operational forces to go across and to reconnoiter and to spy. He takes some men, we call them today spies, they went over to spy out the land. And they cross Jordan and go into Jericho, which was the first formidable city there. Jericho, great in antiquity, one of the oldest cities on the face of the earth, and great in iniquity. And God was going to destroy Jericho and bring judgment upon Jericho. And so they go to Jericho, and they end up there seeking refuge in the house of Rahab, who, as we have learned, was a harlot. Now, I want you to see four things that God did to transform this woman. The first thing I want you to see is what I'm going to call the confronting power of the providence of God. Look, if you will, in verse 1. And Joshua, the son of Nun, sent out of Shittim two men to spy secretly, saying, go view the land, even Jericho. And they went and came into an harlot's house named Rahab and lodged there. All right, now look, if you will, in verse 4. And the woman took the two men and hid them and said, thus, there came men unto me, but I wist not and knew not whence they were. Now, Joshua says, go spy out the land. They come to a particular house. Here's the question I have for you. Was that by mere chance? Was that a coincidence?

0: Was it happenstance? No, it was the will of God, and it was the providence of God. And as you read the story, you're going to find out that the hand of God is here providentially working. Adrian, why do you say that? Well, first of all, this woman was under deep, deep conviction. There's no doubt about it, as she had a heart hungry to know God. And also, the Bible teaches that these men who came to her were messengers. I'll talk about that later on. But we're going to see that it was not mere chance that brought these men to the house of Rahab. It was the providence of God. Now, let me tell you how the providence of God works. God works on both sides of the equation. God will find a person whose heart is tender, a person who wants to know God, a person under conviction, a person seeking God. And God will take a witness, a messenger, a soul winner, and work in that person's heart as well as he works in this person's heart. And then God gets the two together. We call that divine providence. The Bible is full of all of those kind of stories. For example, the Bible tells over in the New Testament about Philip, who was a deacon. He was down in Samaria preaching in a revival crusade, and God was doing great wonders and works. But God, by the Holy Spirit, said to Philip, "Philip, I want you to leave Samaria, and I want you to go down toward the Mediterranean, toward the land of Gaza, and there I want you to go." He went under sealed orders, not really wondering why he went. And when we got down there in the desert, there is a man of great authority, great wealth, and great prestige and influence. He's riding in a chariot. He is the treasurer of the nation of Ethiopia. And he had been to Jerusalem to worship. And now he's returning back to North Africa. He had been to the most religious city on the face of the earth seeking God, but the wells of religion were dry. Would you believe he's reading the prophet Isaiah? And God says to Philip, "Go join yourself to that chariot." Now, Philip had to run. Here was an opportunity on wheels. And Philip made haste and joined this man and witnessed to him. And this man got saved. Tradition tells us that this treasurer was the one that opened up North Africa to the gospel. I want to ask you a question. Was that mere chance? No, that was providence. You read about the Lord Jesus Christ making a journey. And the Bible says that Jesus said, "I must needs go through Samaria." Was that geographical? No, the easier way was another way. Why did he take that mountainous route? And why did he take the route that would go through a hostile city? Because there was that Samaritan woman there whose heart was so hungry. She wanted to know the Lord Jesus Christ. Jesus met her, shared with her. She brought revival to the city of Samaria. She also, most likely, was a fallen woman, as you read the context there. Do you think that was by happenstance? Do you think it was by happenstance that Paul met Lydia there by the river and opened up the city of Philippi to the gospel of our Lord and Savior Jesus Christ? Do you think it was just by happenstance that there was a soldier named Cornelius, a Roman army officer? The Bible says that his heart was hungry to know God, and God took Simon Peter, the apostle who was full of prejudice and didn't want to have anything to do with the Gentiles, and God worked on Simon Peter, and God sent an angel to Cornelius, and God got the two together, and Cornelius got saved. Happenstance? The providence of God. God works on both sides of the equation. I was with a friend. We went out soul winning. We had an address. We got as lost as a goose in a snowstorm. We could not find the address. We went round and round. Finally, we ended up, it seemed like we were almost in a pasture. We went out down a dirt road and came to a little cottage. I didn't even know that there'd be a house like that in the great city of Jacksonville. It was a one-room house, unpainted weatherboarding, and the car just came up there in the front, nowhere else to go except just turn around and go backward. No other road. It was just there at the end. We said, "Well, our time is gone. We've got to go back to the meeting. Let's just witness here, whoever is there." We went and knocked on the door. An old man came. His name was Mr. Pugh. Had white beard, kind of hunkered over like this, very much up in years. We said, "May we talk to you about Jesus?" He said, "Certainly." "Mr. Pugh, are you saved?" He said, "No." "Well, do you know how to be saved?" He said, "My father was a preacher." I said, "Your father's a preacher? And you're not saved?" He said, "No." "Do you want to be saved?" "Yes." "When are you going to be saved?" "One of these days." "Mr. Pugh, you're not getting any younger. Would you like to be saved?" "Oh," he said, "if only knew how." We went in there and shared with that man a little one room. The kitchen was in there. The bed was in there. Just one room. I remember kneeling by that bed with Mr. Pugh And he wept and sobbed and wept. I thought he would shake the house down as he prayed and gave his heart to Jesus Christ. Do you think it was just by accident that we got lost? No, because we were being guided. It's the providence of God. Now, let me tell you how God works. God works on both sides of the equation. God finds somebody whose heart is tender and ready toward Him. God gets a soul winner who's moving in the stream of the Spirit, and God gets the two together. Out yonder in our city, God is preparing the hearts of many. And when you're in the stream of the Spirit, ready and available, you might be surprised how God would use you. You see, Manly Beasley used to preach here. Many of you remember Manly Beasley. He's a dear man of God, a great man of faith. Manly used to say, you get right with God, you have to backslide to keep from winning souls. God is looking for people whose hearts are tender, people that He can guide and steer, people who are hungry to know the Lord. It's the providence of God. Do you think it is by happenstance that you're here today? I don't think so. God wants you saved. The providence of God that confronted her. That's the first thing. Now here's the second thing I want you to see, and that is the Spirit of God that convicted her. This woman is under great conviction. Now the question is this, how did this pagan Canaanite woman, how did this prostitute get under such great conviction? Well, it's quite easy to see. Let's look, if we will, in verse 9. And she said unto the men, that is these spies who found their lodging there at her house, she said unto the men, I know that the Lord hath given you the land. Now, I want you to notice the conviction she's under. I know that the Lord hath given you the land, and that your terror is fallen upon us, and that all the inhabitants of the land faint because of you. For we have heard how the Lord dried up the water of the Red Sea for you when he came out of Egypt, what ye did unto the two kings of the Amorites that were on the other side of Jordan, Sihon and Og, whom ye utterly destroyed. And as soon as we had heard these things, our hearts did melt. Neither did there remain any more courage in any man because of you. Now watch your conviction now. For the Lord your God, He is God in heaven above and in earth beneath. What a statement. God, He is God. In heaven and earth, He is the God of might, the God of miracle, the God of power. How did this woman know this? Because she said, we have seen what God has done for His people. We've seen how God opened the Red Sea. We've seen how God piled victory upon victory. We have heard what God is doing for you. What convicts people? How does the Holy Spirit of God do it? He doesn't do it in abstraction. He does it through people who are living and walking in victory. Now here's the big question. Would anybody fall under conviction because of your life? Would anybody say, I know that there's a God because I can see what He's done for you. I can see what He's done for you. I can see what He's done for that church. I know that there is something about your life that is inexplicable, unexplainable, apart from the hand of Almighty God. What is there about your life that makes you different from your neighbor? What is there about you that cannot be explained apart from God? The only right that we have to ask anybody to believe anything we say is that they see in us something that is different. You see, folks, we are witnesses. But not only are we witnesses, we're part of the evidence. We're part of the evidence. Why should a person say, you want me to be like you? It's made no difference in you. Why should I believe in your God? I can't see any difference in you. On the day of Pentecost, back over in the New Testament now, the early church was coming together. It's the birthday of the church, the day of Pentecost. The Holy Spirit has come with mighty signs and wonders. There is an indoor cyclone that fills the house like a mighty rushing wind. The people begin to speak in languages they had never learned. And the Bible says that those people, unsaved people there, were amazed. And they said, what does this mean? What meaneth this? And then, in a few more verses, they ask this question. What must we do? What must we do? Two questions. Question number one, what does this mean? Question number two, what must we do? May I submit to you that the problem in the modern church is we're trying to get them to ask the second question,
1: before they've ever asked the first one. I want them to look at your life, my life, and say, what does that mean? I can't understand. This is amazing. We ought to be living amazing lives. When we begin to live amazing lives, people will be asking, what must we do, right? How did the Holy Spirit of God convict her? Well, she saw what God had done in the heart and lives of His people. Now, there was the confronting power of the providence of God. There's the convicting power of the Spirit of God. Now, I want you to notice, thirdly, the confirming power of the Word of God. Because people are not going to be saved apart from the Word of God, no matter how you live. They can see the power of God in your life, but they still need a word from God. Now, continue to listen. In Joshua chapter 2, verse 11, and as soon as we heard these things, now what did she hear? She'd heard what God had done for His people. Our hearts did melt. Neither did there remain any more courage in any man because of you. For the Lord your God, He is God in heaven above and in earth beneath. Now therefore, I pray you, swear unto me by the Lord, since I have showed you kindness, that ye will also show kindness unto my father's house and give me a true token. That is, show me grace, kindness, and give me a token of it. And that ye will save alive my father and my mother and my brethren and my sisters and all that they have, and deliver our lives from death. And the men answered her, our life for yours, if ye utter not this business. That is, if you do not disclose that we're here, we will lay down our lives for you if necessary. Our life for yours, if you utter not this our business. And it shall be that when the Lord hath given us the land, that we will deal kindly and truly with thee. Now, skip on down to verse 21. Here's the key. And she said, according unto your words. Now underscore that. According unto your words, so be it. And she sent them away, and they departed, and she bound the scarlet line of cord in the window. Now you say, Pastor Rogers, was this just a conversation? No. It was a message from Almighty God. How can you be so certain? Well, put in your margin James 2, verse 25. Likewise also was not Rahab the harlot justified by works when she had received the messengers. Now they're not called spies. They're called messengers. They were there with the Word of God. She received the messengers. And again, verse 21, according to your words. These men were speaking to her the Word of God. They were divinely appointed by providence to bring to this woman the Word of God. You say, Pastor, are you certain that she was convinced by the Word? Absolutely. Because the Bible says in Hebrews chapter 10, verse 17, faith comes by hearing, and hearing by the Word of God. You cannot have faith until you get a word from God. You might as well try to ice skate on hot water as to have faith without hearing from God. Here was a woman confronted by the providence of God, convicted by the Spirit of God, and confirmed by the Word of God. Now, she believed. Well, in order to believe, you have to have something to believe. Hebrews 11, verse 31, by faith, the harlot Rahab perished not with them that believed not. She was confirmed by the Word. She did believe.
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12: 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The 250th anniversary of the Declaration of Independence is approaching quickly. The document, as I often point out to my listeners, is, to quote Abraham Lincoln, an apple of gold protected by the frame of silver that is the Constitution. He borrowed from Psalms there. All Americans, indeed all the free world, have a lot to celebrate in this, our 250th year of independence. The Declaration asserted the existence of rights of individuals that exist before any government, no matter the form of that government, comes into being. We hold these truths to be self-evident, that all men are created equal, that they are endowed by their Creator with certain unalienable rights, that among these are life, liberty, and the pursuit of happiness. The great day of the 4th is, from beginning to end, about love of our country, because our country defends our individual rights, rights derived, back to the Declaration, from the laws of nature and nature's God. It is quite a gift that we have been given, a gift that needs to be defended.
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15: 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I'm Mike Adams. 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
17: 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And while you're there, look for Pastor Brian's book, The Multi-Generational Church Crisis. This compelling book asks the question of the church, what could be accomplished in the name of Christ if we could better understand each other? Let's hear now from Dr. Brian Chappell as he shares the lesson, Declare His Glory.

0: Can you see any stars? The question from a new friend that I had met in rural Mexico. We were discovering a little bit about each other, and he wanted to know the size of my town. He didn't ask me the dimensions, what was it, diameter or circumference. He didn't ask me how many people, how many houses, how many cars. He had heard, though he had never been there, that in Mexico City, the city of 20 million people, that in Mexico City there are so many lights that if you're in Mexico City, you cannot see the stars. And for this rural Mexican farmer, that was just unfathomable. I mean, he uses the stars at night for direction and for time and for seasons and planting. He uses the stars all the time. To be in a world without being able to see the stars, to him would just be to be lost. Well, the psalmist understands some of that, telling us that the stars are not something for us only to see, but to hear. That the heavens are declaring something of God, declaring His glory. Now, if you haven't heard the star language recently, the purpose of the psalmist is to translate for us. What are the stars saying? Among the things they are saying is that the hand that made us is great. Verse 1. The heavens declare the glory of God, and the sky above proclaims His handiwork. If you just take in what we know about our earth and the stars above us, the magnitude as well as the mystery of the heavens are declaring the glory of God. I put this little globe up here. You've been wondering what it was about. If we just go by proportion, if we were to say that this globe, in its proportion, were to represent our earth, the nearest star, our sun, would be 3 miles away. The next nearest star, Alpha Centauri, 150 miles away, Chicago. The magnitude of the universe that our God has made is declaring His glory. And if you think of that, that's just 2 stars in number, our sun and Alpha Centauri. How many actual stars would there be? Well, if you just take the Milky Way galaxy in which we exist, estimates, 400 billion with a B. 400 billion stars in our galaxy alone. Well, how many galaxies are they? Well, the scientific estimates, 200 billion galaxies. Now, if you do the math, and my calculator burned out at this point, that means the stars that are actually there, though we see in a night sky maybe 3,000 or so in a wonderful night, that the actual number of stars is something like 10 to the power of 24, a septillion more than we can see. I don't actually know how much a septillion is, but it was in the article that I read. The magnitude of what we can fathom just by the science that is becoming available to us is saying so much about the glory of God. If you consider the fact that we, in seeing some of those stars with the Hubble telescope that was launched in the mid-90s, recognize now that there are stars that we can see whose diameter, whose circumference exactly, is so big that our entire solar system could fit inside a single star. From the sun to Pluto, that solar system could fit inside a single star. That Eta Carinae, the star that we have measured by magnitude, by its brilliance, is 5 million times the brightness and size of our sun. The God who made such things is truly great. But even as we measure those things, we recognize that what we're saying is that what our eyes are able to see, that what we can measure, is not only declaring the magnitude of God, but the mystery at the same time. We sometimes want to put science and faith at odds, and people want to do that. And yet, what you recognize is that when science is humble about its own limitations, that it is actually affirming the glory of God. Let me go back to the Hubble telescope. A number of us have heard the Big Bang Theory, the idea that the Earth, the universe, began with an explosion of energy and matter that was the Big Bang. And the assumption was, until the lifetime of most of you in this room, until the 1990s, what that would mean was there would be an expanding universe. But an expansion that would be limited simply by the forces of gravity. And then when the Hubble telescope was launched in the 1990s, what we began to discover was the slowing of expansion that was anticipated, theorized, could not be measured. In fact, the expansion was accelerating far beyond what anybody recognized it could be. And the conclusion was there is matter and energy in the universe far beyond what anybody had previously observed or could conceive. So that now the assumption is that the universe that we can observe is only 5% of the universe, that dark energy is 68% of the universe, and dark matter 27% of the universe. That the universe on which we base our sight and our theories and our science is only 5% of the universe that scientists now estimate has to be there in order for the expansion to be countering the forces of gravity as we know them. Now that's actually a wonderful thought. Because it means that there's a certain humility, a certain limitation of what now we know by science. And when the Bible comes and says, the God who did this is great, we have to say, we don't understand it all. After all, even the scientists can't explain dark energy and dark matter. But God did that. There is a humility that affirms the glory in the wonder of God. Now, the reason I say that is it's important for young people, for those who are in college, for those who are in scientific and engineering careers, to recognize that we don't put science and faith in antithesis. But rather we say that when science is honestly done, it is affirming the truth of Scripture, affirming the truth of God. That became so important for me just a few months ago, June a year ago. I was in Orlando speaking at the Gospel Coalition meeting, in which people from around the country had come to talk about various issues, and I was assigned to a faith and science panel, and talked about Christians don't put faith and science in antipathy with one another. They understand that if God made all things, then all truth is God's truth. Honest observations, science that is honest inquiry, is going to be affirming the truth that God wants us to know. And that seemed to be so shocking to some people, including a scientist who was there. You never know how your words will affect people. And the man came up to me after the meeting and he said, I have been a scientist assigned to NASA on the Mars project. And I was coming to the conclusion that I had to leave my church and leave my faith because so often I've been taught that science and faith are opposed to one another. I had not considered that if God made all things, then all truth is God's truth. And what that means is I can do scientific inquiry and do it according to Scripture and still discern what God wants me to know. It's what I want us to know. That what God is doing is He is declaring and helping us to see the magnitude of our universe is He is actually helping us declare His own glory. And if all the discussion about dark matter and dark energy is too much, I know it can be, what we simply need to do is do what our family does on some nights. We go to a place that we call Starry Dam, which is near our cabin in Missouri. And it's a place where the trees are back from the lake, and we simply park our car in the dark on top of the dam, and the kids can lie on the roof or the hood of the car, and we just look up until there's a shooting star, and I hear one of my kids say, Dad! Did you see that? And I know they just saw the glory. It's what we can see as we hear what the heavens are declaring. The glory of God.
1: 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It may seem hard for younger Christians to believe, but people over 50 were raised during an era when 90% of Americans identified as Christian. These older believers were once part of a majority group that understood the mission of the church was to take control of our culture, to halt its evils. At the same time, Christians under 50 have lived their entire lives perceiving themselves as a minority that needs to make credible their faith to a secular, pluralistic culture. These distinct experiences and perceptions have a profound impact on the priorities different generations have for church ministry, It's no wonder that younger and older believers don't always see eye to eye. In his new book, The Multigenerational Church Crisis, Dr. Brian Chappell asks the question, what could be accomplished in the name of Christ if we could better understand each other? 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You can request your copy of The Multigenerational Church Crisis when you donate online at unlimitedgrace.com or by calling 844-41-GRACE. That's 844-414-7223. And now, more from Brian Chappell on today's Unlimited Grace.
0: What else are the stars saying beyond the fact that the hand that made them is great? Verse 2, day to day pours out speech and night to night reveals knowledge. The stars are not only declaring that our God is great, but that He is gracious. Night to night pours out speech. The language there is actually of a stream that is gushing water. That there is this gushing provision of knowledge that is being revealed. What we could not know, what we could not claim in ourselves, God is providing. This notion of the heavens themselves gushing the knowledge of God is an expression of the graciousness of God, of making Himself known to us. And it's happening day after day and night after night with a regularity that is absolutely astounding as it is talking about the steadfastness and faithfulness of God in making Himself known to His people. I think we talk about it this way. As sure as day follows night, as sure as dawn, like clockwork, we talk about the work of creation about us. And the psalmist is saying that is a mark of the steadfastness of the faithfulness of God. The prophet Jeremiah says it this way, the steadfast love of the Lord never ceases. His mercies never come to an end. They are new, what? Every morning. New every morning. Great is your faithfulness. The Good News Translation says, God's mercies are as fresh as the morning, as sure as the sunrise. It's the sign of the grace of God that the sun comes up and that we have a fresh day to start again. It's the grace of God. In Annie Get Your Gun, she simply said it this way, what? Got no diamond, got no pearl. Still, I think I'm a lucky girl because I got the sun in the morning and the moon at night. Now, that's going to be stuck in your head, isn't it? I got the sun in the morning and the moon at night. The psalmist says it this way. Therefore, we will not fear. Though the earth shake and the mountains be cast into the midst of the sea, because God will help us when the morning dawns. This is not about luck. This is about the certainty of a gracious God who makes known His power, His hand, and His care day after day. And some of you know precisely what I'm talking about. When there's been the loss of a loved one, when there's been the loss of career, when there's been the loss of hope, and the darkness comes around, and you've got nothing else, but the sun rises again. And you say, thank you, God, for another day. Thank you for another start. Thank you that the sun came up and reminds me that you are faithful. So the earth gives way. My God is faithful. The sun came up again, and I give praise because of that. What do the stars say? Our God is great. Our God is gracious. And they say it in such a way that the song they sing is unstoppable. Verse 3, there is no speech, nor are there words whose voice is not heard, as though there are no language barriers for the song of the stars. That regardless of what language you speak, you don't have to speak my language or some special language, that God is speaking to people in all places, in all language, of the greatness and the grace that is His, so that they will have His glory declared to them by the creation around them. And not only are there no language barriers, there are no land barriers either. Verse 4. The voice of the stars goes out through all the earth, and their words to the end of the earth. You can't put a fence around the sky. The message of the creation, the song of the stars, is able to reach to all people, regardless of geography. The glory is penetrating. And that message is supposed to bring people hope, the hope that they need, because they see that God is beyond all the things that they consider the barriers and the hurts in their own lives. These things that God is saying to His people are reminding us what Paul himself would say in Romans 1. That we are so concerned at times that there are those people who do not hear or cannot hear the message of salvation that God provides. But Paul says in Romans 1, taking these concepts out of the Psalms, what can be known about God is plain to people because God has shown it to them. For His invisible attributes, namely His eternal power, that is, that He is great, and His divine nature, that He is gracious, have been clearly perceived ever since the creation of the world in the things that have been made, so that they are without excuse. When a heart is humbled and ears are open, the song of the stars is there. The hand that made us is great. And the hand that holds us is gracious. Creation is saying that song over and over again, and even a child can understand it. I can remember the very first time that we as a family took a trip to the Rockies through Colorado. And at that point, we had just one child, our oldest son, Colin, and he was in a car seat sitting in the back of our vintage Ford Pinto as we started chugging up the first mountain pass beyond Pueblo, Colorado. And as we started chugging up that first mountain pass, Colin, who had been passed out because he'd seen the mountains, you know, for hours by that point, kept wondering when we were going to get there. He'd fallen asleep. But the Pinto began to struggle in the mountain pass. And as it chugged along and trucks began to pass us, he woke up. Where are we? We said, Colin, we are in the Rocky Mountains. His eyes grew wide. He looked around and he said, where's God? Because majesty means the glory can't be far away. Even a child knows that. Of course, he was looking for God in a childlike way. But we who know so much more about the majesty and the mystery of creation ourselves ought to be able to say, God is disclosing His hand. John Piper talked about putting on different glasses at some point. You know, we put on sunglasses this time of year as we're going on vacation. I have an assignment for you. The assignment is, as you're looking at the mountains, as you're taking the hike, as you're going down the river this season, don't just put on your sunglasses. Put on your glory glasses. What is God meaning for you to see in the creation? John Piper described what a teacher of his taught, these seven things or so. He says, first, if you put on your glory glasses, at least once every day, look steadily up at the sky and remember that you are on a planet traveling in space with wonderfully mysterious things above you and all around you. Will your glory glasses show you that? There are wonderful things all about me. Two, pray that this perspective will keep you from the cynicism expressed by Bertrand Russell before his death when he said, there is darkness without, and when I die, there will be darkness within. There is no splendor, no vastness anywhere, only triviality for a moment, and then nothing. If you put on your glory glasses, you will not see nothing. Three, open your eyes and ears once every day simply stare at a tree, a flower, a cloud, or a person, and with the freshness of vision that you had in childhood, at least for a little while, try to look with the way that Lewis Carroll described, as a child looks with a pure, unclouded brow and dreaming eyes of wonder. Wouldn't that be wonderful? Remember when you thought the world was full of wonder? If for just a moment you could look at a flower or a tree or a mountain or a stream and say, glory. Look at the glory there. If you could do it just for a few seconds a day, wouldn't it change your perspective on things? It would mean this. Do not demean your own uniqueness by envy of others, but believe actually that God has created you for a purpose. That will mean, number five, that you should not be fool enough to suppose that the trouble and pain that you do experience are evil parentheses in your existence, but are very likely ladders to moral and spiritual glory. If the world is God's world, if He not only made it, but holds it, then the things that are happening, though it's in a fallen creation, are the ladders by which we experience a greater understanding of our need of grace and His greatness. And these hard things that we face are not just parentheses that have no purpose, but rather the ladders by which we discern the glory of God in the grace that He provides. Six, he writes, if for nothing more than the sake of a change of view, assume that your ancestry is from the heavens rather than from caves. And seven, even if you turn out to be wrong, bet your life on the assumption that this world is not idiotic, it is not run by an absentee landlord, but that today, this very day, some stroke is being added to the cosmic canvas of your life by the one who calls himself Alpha and Omega, whereby one day with joy you will say, thank you, Lord, for painting that stroke on my life.
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3: Hey, good morning. Thanks for coming along this Thursday, the 11th of June. These last several days, we focused on the countries of Malawi and Zambia and Uganda, far, far away from our comfort zone here across western Pennsylvania. Our goal is to take care of, to ensure that 400 kids are fed and clothed and given a quality Christian education. Tom Lewis is with us from Cross International. Hey, Tommy.
4: Hey, thanks a lot, John. It is our final live morning here in the studios. We're excited. What God is doing has been really, truly amazing, guys, this week. But we still have a lot of work to be done. Would you join us on our final day to rescue all 400 of the children earmarked in this campaign for Cross International? Now, if you've been listening this week and you've been praying, now's the time to take action. Join us on this final push this morning, the final live day in the studio. Here's the number. It's 888-923-6068. 888-923-6068. I'll give you that number again in just a moment. If you missed this week, we're asking you to join with us at Cross to provide food, clean water, Christian education, Bibles in their own language for the children of Malawi, Zambia, and Uganda. We've got 400 children earmarked as critical need children identified by our ministry leaders right there on the ground in the villages, like Tanganyika Village right there in Malawi. They've identified these kiddos. They're going to rescue them first. But we need your help to make it happen. The only way these kids will be able to eat, to literally have hope, to be able to attend a Christian school, is with your beautiful gift on our final morning. $62 for each one. Maybe you've been hearing this week about our Freedom 250 gift. That rescues four beautiful children and gives them freedom in Christ to thrive. Here's the number, 888-923-6068, 888-923-6068, or John, go ahead and give them the way to give right there on the web.
3: 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Thank you.
5: With SRN News, I'm Jason Walker. Rough night weather-wise in Kansas, Missouri, and Iowa. Numerous tornado warnings in Kansas. In Salina, heavy damage following winds up to 115 miles per hour. Also damage in and around the Topeka area, but no word on casualties. Following Monday's major earthquake in the southern Philippines, officials now pleading for food and water. The quake has claimed the lives of at least 47 people, 31 others missing, and 40,000 people homeless. More now on U.S. strikes on Iran.
6: The U.S. military has begun another round of strikes against Iran after President Donald Trump said more were coming, with Trump warning that Tehran would pay the price for stalled negotiations. U.S. Central Command says in a social media post that the military is striking multiple targets in Iran and that it's being done in response to Iran's unwarranted and continued aggression. The second day of American strike came hours after Bahrain, Kuwait, and Jordan, all of which host U.S. troops, came under Iranian fire. It's the third time this week that back-and-forth strikes have tested a two-month ceasefire. I'm Lisa Dwyer.
5: Now, Congress has come through with some $70 billion for ICE and the Border Patrol as well.
7: But the Secure America Act provides $38 billion to ICE, $26 billion to Border Patrol to ensure these critical law enforcement agencies have the necessary resources to do their jobs, protecting our borders and getting criminal aliens out of the country. And starting on day one of my administration, we took the most dangerous, unsafe, violent, and open border people out of this country. We got them out.
5: And this is SRN News.
8: Word FM and your forecast. Some sun this morning, increasing cloudiness this afternoon, the high 87 degrees. Showers and thunderstorms tonight, the low 74 degrees. Scattered thundershowers Friday morning, some may be severe. In the afternoon, partly cloudy skies and 82 degrees. Currently in Pittsburgh, 70 degrees.
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0: Most countries have ambassadors who act as representatives or diplomats in foreign countries. In the same way, believers are called to be ambassadors for Christ. It's not a responsibility reserved for pastors or missionaries. Today on Truth for Life, Alistair Begg shows us what is involved in such a calling.
1: John 13, verse 12, when Jesus had washed their feet and put on his outer garments and resumed his place, he said to them, "Do you understand what I have done to you? You call me teacher and Lord, and you're right, for so I am. If I then, your Lord and teacher, have washed your feet, you also ought to wash one another's feet. For I have given you an example that you also should do just as I have done to you. Truly, truly, I say to you, a servant is not greater than his master, nor a messenger greater than the one who sent him. If you know these things, blessed are you if you do them. I'm not speaking of all of you, I know whom I have chosen, but the scripture will be fulfilled, he who ate my bread has lifted his heel against me. I'm telling you this now before it takes place, that when it does take place, you may believe that I am he. Truly, truly, I say to you, whoever receives the one who I send receives me, and whoever receives me receives the one who sent me." After saying these things, Jesus was troubled in his spirit and testified, "Truly, truly, I say to you, one of you will betray me." Father, thank you for your word. And we pray now that as we consider its truth, that the Holy Spirit may be our guide, controlling my thoughts and my words, our hearts and our wills, our response, so that having heard Jesus say this, we might be enabled by the Holy Spirit to go out and do what he said, if you do this. And so help us then, Lord, to take seriously what the Bible says in order that we might do what it asks us to do, by the power of the Holy Spirit, and we pray in Jesus' name. Amen. The sermon title for today was Truly, Truly Times Three. I thought that was really good, and no one really had much idea about it, but nevertheless, I have to write something in my notes. So there are three that we're considering, and the first of these we try to give time to, although the statement itself in verse 16 really is borne out, its impact is borne out by everything that goes before it. And in one sense, what he says in 16 is just a wonderful summary of the call to humility on the part of those who are his followers. And the attitude of heart is to precede the action of their lives. That's why 17 follows 16. If you know these things, blessed are you if you do them. Now the next one is then in verse 20. Truly, truly, I say to you, whoever receives the one I send receives me, and whoever receives me receives the one who sent me. Now we should note as well that Jesus, the extent of Jesus' love for these disciples to whom he speaks is such that you will notice in the verses that actually precede 20, he is preparing his disciples for what is about to happen. It is clear from the text that the disciples are unaware of the fact that there is a quisling among them. The reaction that comes later on makes that obvious to us. Of course, Judas knows and Jesus knows, but the

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6: I said it. I wonder just exactly what he has in mind here. I'm telling you this now, before it takes place, that when it does take place, you may believe that I am he. Now, that is actually the great I am again. Remember, he's already caused such a ruction with the religious leaders by making this amazing claim to divinity. And he wants them to understand that when all that is about to unfold unfolds, although there may be that which just creates a wobble in their hearts or their minds, he wants them to be prepared so that they will be able to hold on, if you like. This is an expression of love, isn't it? It's a generous expression. I'm not a fearful flyer, but I also like it when the captain says, you know, we're going to be taking off and it looks like it's going to be pretty good, but until we hit the Gulf Stream, the jet stream, that's right, the Gulf Stream's in the water, jet stream's in the air. And he says, you know, when we hit that, you'll know about it. Well, he didn't need to tell us that, but man, when we hit it, I was glad that he told me. Because otherwise, when you hit it at a certain velocity and at a certain angle, it's an experience to be remembered. And so that's why he did it. It was very nice of him. It's the same tenderness that your parents say to you as a child when they say, you know, when we move house and you are going to be in a new school, the chances are that you're going to be unhappy. And the chances are that you will miss your friends. Why are they telling you that? Because that is going to happen. And when it happens, you're going to say, aha, they prepared me for this. That is exactly what the love of Jesus is doing for his disciples. And it is a wonderful encouragement. When things he might have said to them seem to be unraveling, you need to know that I am moving forward to do what is planned for me to do, which of course is a reference back to the previous chapter. And is truly, truly, I tell you, unless a grain of wheat falls into the earth and dies, it remains alone. But if it dies, it will bear much fruit. They had pondered that on that occasion. Now they're about to discover a distinct wrinkle in the material, as it were, and very kindly he prepares them. Now, in verse 16, they were warned, and we with them were warned, not to stand on any assumed personal dignity. Don't get ahead of yourself. Don't get out in front of your skis. Don't have too high of an opinion of yourself. Just don't do that, Jesus says, both by his word and also by his testimony. But having said that in verse 16, now you find in verse 20 that he's actually saying something different. He's not contradicting 16, but he is pointing out that those that Christ sends out have a dignity that is theirs, that is ours in Jesus, as ambassadors of the Lord Jesus Christ. The dignity is not in personality. The dignity is not in giftedness. The dignity is in being called to Christ, to know Christ, to live for Christ, and to go out and speak for Christ and bear testimony to Christ. In the awareness of the fact that the response of people to a straightforward statement concerning who Jesus is, why he's come, what he's done, and so on, is often the occasion of mockery and so on. And so Jesus is saying, you need to understand, fellows, that you didn't choose me, but I chose you, and I ordained you to go and bring forth fruit. This is John 15. Bring forth fruit, and that fruit will actually last. So you see what he's actually doing here. This is the scene. The move has gone from the crowd and from the public arena into a private arena with his immediate followers.

0: followers. He recognizes all that is before them. And what I think we must guard against is the idea, because this is an intimate scene. It is a scene of intimacy without that question. But, and I think I've read this in the past as a kind of intimate farewell. Jesus gets together with his disciples and in 14, he says, "Let not your hearts be troubled, you believe in God," and so on. "I'm going away, I'll prepare a place for you." And so there is something very tender about it. But to view it in terms just as an intimate farewell, almost as a kind of spiritual deathbed scene, is a real danger, I think. And for this reason. Because what Jesus is saying when he says that the hour has come, he's actually saying, "Listen, fellas, I am now facing the completion of my mission. The completion of my mission brings the beginning of your mission. I will go to the Father. You will stay. The Holy Spirit will be given to you. And you now will go out to the ends of the earth in order to bear testimony to me." So that what is happening here is, if you like, when we compress the hours that are involved in the whole discourse, is in one sense, Jesus saying to them, you know, you've got your marching orders here. The hour has come. This is what's involved. This is what it will mean. And then whoever receives the one I send receives me. And whoever receives me receives the one who sent me. Now, I read that wrongly because it's easy to read it incorrectly. Whoever receives the one I send, who's that? His disciples, those who he has called to himself. Whoever receives the one I send receives me. You're writing a gospel, a chapter each day by the deeds that you do and the words that you say. Men read what you write, distorted or true. So what is the gospel according to you? Those who receive the one I send, receive me, meet me. You are the light of the world, he says. I am the light of the world. Follow me, you won't walk in darkness. And he says, now you are the light of the world. You go out and shine as your light in the world. And if you're frightened and you're fearful and you feel yourself to be the only person in your lab or in your office or in your schoolroom or wherever it else is, you need to remember this. That your humility of heart is a big, big plus. But don't take on some peculiar role of undue self-deprecation, because there is a dignity that is now yours because you are my ambassador. Now, I think in the simplest terms, as you know, and I don't apologize for that, but as I sat and thought about this, I thought immediately of Mr. Spence. Well, you say, I wonder who Mr. Spence is. It's kind of suspenseful mentioning Mr. Spence, isn't it? Well, Mr. Spence was the headmaster of Carrollside Primary School. And Mr. Spence would come around all the classes in the primary school every day just to see what was going on and who were in the positions of usefulness and who were in the naughty positions. And every so often, a call would come from the office that there was a message to be taken around all the classrooms in the school, and Mr. Spence wanted somebody to go as his messenger. Oh, I wanted to do that. I want to do that. I want to do that. One, you get out of the class that you're in right now. Two, you can string it out for as long as you possibly can, going from class to class. And three, you kind of feel pretty good about it, especially if it is that school is going to be set free from its bondage 1 hour early this afternoon. And that's what you have to do. But you go in and you say that, not in so many words, but actually you don't say that. You don't say, I want you to know that. You say, Mr. Spence has asked me to say. There's all the difference in the world. Because the "I want you to understand this" can have a real smart aleck dimension to it. It can creep up on you, especially the longer you go in the faith. The more you understand the gospel, the more free you become about being able to articulate the gospel to people. And suddenly, we get the dignity, humility thing completely upside down, so that we start to take ourselves too seriously rather than acknowledging the fact that we are there at the appointment of someone else. What Jesus is doing here is actually anticipating verse 21 of chapter 20. When he had said this, he showed them his hands and his side, and then the disciples were glad when they saw the Lord. And Jesus said to them again, Shalom. As the Father, Shalom Aleichem, as the Father has sent me, even so I am sending you. Now, what this actually means is very, very important. It has a particular impact, I'm sure, for those who are called into positions of particular areas of ministry. But we speak wrongly when we talk about, are you in the ministry? No, there is no the ministry. There is ministry. There is preaching ministry, there is singing ministry, there is helping ministry, there's flower ministry, there's art ministry, there's caring ministry, there is ministry. And in Christ, we're in ministry. And we know ourselves to be flawed and failing, and we know what we're really like inside, and so does Jesus. But what Jesus is saying to us is very straightforward. Listen, when I go and I leave this to my disciples and they take it up from there, they will in turn make disciples who will in turn make disciples, and look at where you are. So when we go to people and we say to them, we implore you, this is 2 Corinthians 5:20, we implore you on Christ's behalf, be reconciled to God. That might sound a bit of a mouthful. We might not necessarily say it in those terms. But we get in a conversation with somebody and we say, well, what this is really about is about Jesus. He steps in between our sinful lives and the glory and the wonder of God in all of his holiness. We're actually alienated. We talk to our friends and we say that sense of insecurity and alienation that we sometimes feel that we often can't even explain. We say to them, what the Bible actually says is that that is just a product of the great alienation. And that what Jesus has come to do is to reconcile us to God. And I beseech you, on behalf of Jesus, who sent me to you, be reconciled to God. I wonder if we haven't left some real opportunities, as it were, on the table for just at the moment of closure, being afraid to follow through. I say that because I remember with the Campus Crusade background that I had, pushed on me by my mother and father-in-law, and particularly by my mother-in-law, she actually arranged, you know, the meetings that I was supposed to have with people. She decided, this person, you need to speak to this person. And I responded to that with alacrity. Oh, what a wonderful idea, mother-in-law to be. And in actual fact, she set it up, and I remember this so vividly. This fellow died a few years ago. He was a pilot, as it turned out, for the airline that flies out of Pittsburgh, which is now, I guess, American. I forget what it was. Anyway, he was French. He was French, Michael, and he was a good tennis player. And she said, well, you should talk to Michael, and I've invited him over this afternoon so you can talk to him. And so he came over and we sat on the back porch. And so I did what I had been trained to do. I went through the four spiritual laws with him. I said, God loves you. He has a wonderful plan for your life. You're sinful. You're separated from God. And you can't know his wonderful plan for your life. But there's good news. Jesus has come in order to bridge the gap between you and a holy God. And he has done for you what you can't do. But here's the deal. You have to individually receive what Jesus has done in order that you might be reconciled to God. What do you want to do about it? He said, I want to receive Jesus Christ. I said to myself, well, no, that can't be, you can't do it like that. Something's gone wrong in the whole system. I mean, this can't be right. I mean, I was flabbergasted. I was amazed. I said, no, I mean, yes, I don't know. Yes, of course, yeah. And we prayed together. And he trusted Christ. And all these years later, I ran into him again in Pittsburgh when he was flying in the airline and he was an elder in his church. And then he got cancer and then he died. And then he went to be with Jesus. But if I hadn't listened to my mother-in-law and had the guts to actually close the deal, someone else would have had to do it. Because clearly he was one of those that the Father had given to the Son. I think, you know, that in this present climate, with a humility of heart and an understanding of a dignity that comes through our calling and our relationship to Jesus, there is, you know, far more opportunities than we realize to take the gospel to our friends in a kindly way. Because what Jesus is actually saying, and I need to go to this last thing, but what Jesus is saying is that to reject that kind of appeal, if we go back to verse 20, to reject that kind of appeal is to reject Christ. And if anyone rejects Christ, they will be rejecting the one who sends Christ. And the one who sends Christ is the God who loved the world, that he gave his only begotten Son, that whoever believes in him wouldn't perish, but would have everlasting life. I don't know who wrote this, but it's good, and we move to the last point. Let us note that it is no light matter to reject and despise a faithful minister of Christ. A weak and ignorant servant may carry a message for a royal master and for his master's sake, and ought not to be lightly esteemed. Contempt for Christ's ministers when they are really faithful, is a bad symptom in a church and in a nation. We don't ever want to be a church that says, well, I like this one, but I don't like that one. It's a shared dignity. It's a shared calling. It's a shared privilege. It's a shared responsibility.
1: 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Now, if you listen to Truth for Life regularly, you've heard me ask for prayer for Alistair recently as he's been traveling and teaching at various events. And I recently had the opportunity to talk to him about how he has been speaking with young pastors and sharing his experience with them. You have found yourself encouraged by your interaction with these younger men and what you see in their heart and their desire to want to serve the Lord. That's been an encouragement, hasn't it?
0: Oh, it's fantastic. Yeah, I mean, it's really super. Years ago, reading J.C. Ryle, I read the part where the people asked Ryle, what is going to happen to the church, you know, when all you old guys go? And his reply, which is far more eloquent than this, goes along the lines of, you shouldn't worry about that because God has yet brighter stars in his universe. Mm-hmm. And of course, if you think of all that followed from the ministry of Ryle to the present day, then you realize how accurate he was. And that will always be the case because God has purposes from all of eternity that he's going to fulfill until finally the kingdom is there in all of its fullness and all of its beauty and glory.
1: 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Thanks for joining us today. Jesus knew who his betrayer was, but the other disciples didn't have any idea. Tomorrow we'll hear warnings and encouragement gleaned from the traitor's story. The Bible teaching of Alistair Begg is furnished by Truth for Life. Thank you. where the learning is for living. In the early hours of this new day, I generally, and I wonder if this is you too, I tend to really savor and then nurse that first cup of coffee because it just it tastes so good, right? I'm not going to get theological about a cup of coffee, but you know, there's a case to be made for that in many ways about the glory of God and the beauty of that and the gifts that are given to us. We've been talking this past week about Cross International and their focus on Malawi and Zambia and Uganda and savoring something that is not ours, but is a gift that's passing through. Tom Lewis is with us from Cross to talk about that. Hey, Tommy, good morning.
2: Hey, John, good morning. Good morning, everybody. Final day here in the studios with our Cross International campaign to rescue the children of Malawi, Zambia, and Uganda. We've still got a lot of work to do. We're counting on you to jump in, get in where you fit in. That's what I love to say. Rescue as many kiddos as you possibly can with your $62 one-time gift for each one. If you miss this week, that kid provides clean water, food for a full year, Christian education, Bibles, and so much more. The way that it works for a full year, guys, is due to the wonderful partnerships Cross International has and the way that we can get a lot of resources donated. The little bit of food we do buy in country, so all in, it's a $62 gift, and it works for the full year. At the end of the year, other donors come along, keep those children that you rescued today on our final day in the project, so you get them started on this incredible road to success in life with Christ. $62 one-time gift for each one. What a moment. I want to ask one friend to prayerfully consider final day giving a gift for 30 beautiful children. I know not everybody can do it, but that's an $1,860 gift. I'm also asking one friend to consider making a leadership-level gift, a Village Impact Partner for 50 children on our final day. For the rest of you, I know that if we took a straw poll, you'd love to do it, but maybe you can rescue a couple of kiddos with a $124 gift. Here's the number, 888-923-6068, 888-923-6068, or you can make your gift on the web, John, this final morning.
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4: 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However, we all know that eating that kind of food every day is unhealthy. What is your soul eating on Sundays? Do you get spiritual food that is nourishing to the soul? Or do you eat junk food or no spiritual food at all? 1 Peter 2 verse 2 tells us that we must seek after the milk of the word. And Hebrews 5 verse 14 exhorts us to chew on strong meat. The true Jesus Christ calls himself the bread of life. Too many Christians today are not eating the solid spiritual food of sound doctrine. Worse, some are eating poisonous false doctrine. This is Pastor John Matani of Pittsburgh Protestant Reformed Church. 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
6: My dearest of friends, I am feeling the urgency of the hour. 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Because the gospel is the answer. A great awakening is the answer. And so I am dedicating my time and my life to Leading the Way, and I'm going to be on the road and on television, on radio, urging my friends to join with me so together we can have an impact in these last days.
7: 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Today on Leading the Way, Dr. Youssef continues his life-impacting teaching series called Heal Me, O God, offering insight into the power and the healing available through a deep and growing relationship with God through the Holy Spirit. 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
6: Healing. You mentioned the word, and anyone who's in need of healing and wholeness, or anyone who knows somebody who needs healing or wholeness, they'll pay attention. But healing is not only limited to Christians. The desire for healing is a desire that is longed for by all people, everywhere, in every culture, in every nation, every tribe. It's an intuitive need and desire that God created in us to need wholeness and healing, whether it is physical healing, whether it's emotional healing, whether it's a spiritual healing, whatever kind of healing that is desperately needed from within us. And because of that desperate inner feeling and inner need for healing, modern media has latched on the Siamese twin of spirituality and healing. And those have become the cry of many in our nation, if not a large proportion of people around the world. I want to give you just an example of how this has become a desperate cry in our nation, and so many of your neighbors and your friends, that's a desperate cry. I want to give you an example. The University of Chicago conducted a thorough study, and they found that 67% of the American people believe in the supernatural. But wait a minute, not the supernatural that most Christians would understand. It's not the supernatural power of the Lord Jesus Christ through the power of His blood. That's not what they're talking about. Let me explain to you what they mean by the supernatural. The poll goes on to explain that 42% of Americans claim that they had contact with the dead. Now that's what they mean by the supernatural. Another poll showed that 1 out of 4 Americans believe in the reincarnation. That's what they mean by the supernatural. The reason I call all of this shadow spirituality is because the shadow is not the real thing. It's the fake. Shadow is the false one. It's not the real thing. And shadow spirituality sounds good. Please listen to me. I know some of you are troubled by what I've been saying. So I want you to listen to what I'm going to tell you in this concluding message. You see, shadow spirituality looks good on the outside, but it is hollow on the inside. Shadow spirituality looks very attractive from the outside, but it's empty on the inside. They are enticing anyone who craves for love and peace and contentment, but they cannot accomplish these claims. I want you to hear me right, please. There is only one true spirituality. And that only one true spirituality is only found in the Holy Spirit of God. And the Holy Spirit of God can only dwell in the lives of those who have submitted to the authority of Jesus Christ. Only the Holy Spirit of God, who is Jesus' gift to those who follow Him, to those who are His, can produce the healing of the soul, can produce the peace of mind, that can produce the comfort of our emotions. In the past few messages, we saw together the person of the Holy Spirit and how He seals everyone who belongs to Jesus Christ for life and eternity. Secondly, we saw the power of the Holy Spirit and how God longs for you who know Jesus, who have been sealed by the Holy Spirit, to be daily filled of that power every single moment of every single day. And today, in this last message in the series, we're going to look and see the promise of the Holy Spirit to the believers. And the promise is this: if you are sealed by the Holy Spirit and He has His seal on you and daily filled with the power of the Holy Spirit, daily, often moment by moment of every day, then the promise is that you will, not may, you will bear the fruit of the Spirit. That's a promise. That's God's promise. But you know what happens? Because we live in an age where people don't keep their promises habitually, because we have grown to distrust people's word, and we say we wait and see if they can really deliver, many of us have grown to distrust in God's promises. Because we think God is a man, and He's like so-and-so, and He's like so-and-so. He's like my father, He's like my mother, He's like my boss, He's like, and He is not going to keep His promise. And we have grown in the Church of Jesus Christ distrusting in the promises of God, let alone claim the promises of God. This is how it often works in the life of many of a believer. They see a promise in the Scripture, and they claim that promise from God. And they pray, and they pray, and they ask for that promise, and then they don't receive the promise. At that point, they become disappointed with God. Oh, God didn't answer my prayer. I prayed and He didn't answer me. Here's a promise. But you know what most often the situation is? Listen to me. Most often the situation is that this person has never read the conditions of the promise. Most Christians only want to latch on the promise, forget about the conditions for meeting the promise. We don't want to meet those conditions. We don't want to even think about our conditions. We just want to claim the promises. I was talking to somebody the other day. He said, you know, I got this Jabez book, and I read, oh, God, bless me, bless me, bless me, and He hasn't blessed me. I said, have you met the conditions of blessing? No, what's that? So what happens when they don't meet the conditions of the promise? They don't receive the promise, and then they cry out, oh, God, why? When they don't receive the promise of God, they accuse God of not keeping His promise. Let me tell you something. God will always keep His promise. So they live the rest of their lives, the rest of their Christian lives, not believing, let alone claiming the promises of God. I want to illustrate this to you. A friend of mine was telling me the other day, true story, a couple who were going away on an extended vacation. Their married son and his wife, their daughter-in-law, promised them not to worry about a thing. Just go and enjoy their vacation. They will take care of everything. They're going to mow the lawn. They're going to keep the house clean. They'll make sure it's locked every day. They're going to collect the mail. Just go and enjoy yourself. Within a few days, the older couple began to scratch their head. What if they forget to lock the doors? Or what if the robbers would come in and steal all of our treasured possessions? Well, what about if they don't mow the lawn? What if they don't pick up the mail? What's going to be piling up in the... And within a few days, they cut the trip short and they come home, only to find that the lawn has been mowed, house has been locked, mail has been picked up, everything was done. But they ruined their vacation, they ruined their time, because they could not trust their son and daughter-in-law are going to keep their words. Listen to me. God is not like that. God keeps his promises. I wanted to hear me right on this one. Think of how many Christians are living a life of turmoil. They are sealed by the Holy Spirit. They belong to the Lord Jesus, but they're living their life in turmoil because deep down, they do not believe that God keeps his promises, because they have distrusted God to do what he said he will do. The question is, do you meet the conditions? Do you keep the conditions of the promise? I want to give you an example. The Bible is full of examples. Jesus said in Luke 6:38, I want to tell you something. I staked all my life on that promise of God. Here's what Jesus said. He said, "Give, and it shall be given to you. A good measure, pressed down, shaken together, and running over, will put into your lap." For, listen to this, because that's the condition. Give, and we're given to you. But here's the condition. By the measure you use, will be measured the measure you get back. And so many people running around give God the crumbs of everything. They're chinching with God. Well, I give you this, and you get this, and I get this, and you get this. And they give to God less than what they tip a waiter in a restaurant. And then they sit there, when they get into financial trouble, whatever trouble they get into, they say, "Oh, God, but I've given you 10% of the leftover. Oh, God, why am I not blessed? Why, God, you're not blessing me?" Let me tell you something. Listen to me. What you are doing when you are not being a cheerful giver, and I'm talking about your money, and I'm talking about your energy, I'm talking about your time. I tell you what you're doing when you're really cheating God and not meeting the condition of his blessing. It's more than just cheating God. You know what you're doing? You really are insulting God. You're insulting him. When you spend more money and more time on your leisure activities than what you do for the God who loves you, you're not only not meeting the conditions of his promises, you're offending a holy God. Hear me right, please. Whenever you claim a promise, read carefully the condition of the promise. So what's the condition of the promise of the Holy Spirit? What is the condition of you bearing the fruit of the Spirit? The condition of the promise of bearing the fruit of the Spirit, number one, is that once and for all, you become sealed by the Holy Spirit. And once that's done, daily, moment by moment, decision by decision, action by action, continuously, daily, filled by the Holy Spirit. So what's the promise? The promise is that you will bear the fruit of the Spirit. What is the fruit of the Spirit? According to Galatians 5, 22 and 23, the fruit of the Spirit is, don't ever say are, because it's one. The fruit of the Spirit is love, joy, peace, patience, kindness, goodness, faithfulness, gentleness, and self-control. Shadow spirituality. And I've talked to enough people to know that they will tell you they want all these things. Oh, yes, they want them desperately. They want peace, and they want love. They want joy. They want contentment. They want it all. Read my lips. They have deadly squat of a chance of reaching the goal. Why? Because love, joy, peace, patience, kindness, goodness, gentleness, and self-control cannot be manufactured. They cannot be organized. They cannot be orchestrated. They cannot be climbed up. They cannot climbed up to. It's a fruit. And there are two conditions for producing this fruit: being sealed once and for all by the Holy Spirit of God, and daily being filled with the power of the Holy Spirit of God in order to have victory in your life. Those are the two conditions. If you ever watched harvesting of grapes, you would know there are always two people involved. There is the person who's cutting the cluster of grapes. But then there's another person who's walking right next to that person with an open basket. And as the person cuts those clusters of grapes, places them in the basket. He will cut, place them in the basket, and he walks with the person who's cutting the fruit. If he stops, he stops. If he goes this way, he goes this way. If he goes backward, he walks backward. Always the basket is open and he is closely connected with the fruit cutter. That's how it works. That's how it works. If that person tries to shut the basket, he ain't gonna get any fruit. If he tries to run ahead of the cutter, he ain't gonna get the fruit. If he's gonna lag behind, he's not gonna get the fruit. As long as the person with the basket keeps the basket open and follows closely along with the cutter, then the fruit basket is going to be filled to overflowing with the fruit. But if the basket carrier chooses to go his way or her way, there'll be no fruit. There'll be no fruit. And you say, why? Why am I not fruitful in my life? Why am I not receiving? One of two reasons. Hear me right. You closed your basket. You're not being filled with the Holy Spirit on a daily basis. Or you're running ahead of the cutter or lagging behind. Listen to me, my beloved. You and I get into trouble when we do not stay connected to the fruit producer. The fruit of the Spirit is character, not conduct. The fruit of the Spirit is being, not doing. The fruit of the Spirit is the likeness of the Spirit. Now those who claim to be Spirit-filled and bear no fruit of the Spirit, they have either never been sealed of the Holy Spirit to begin with, or they have closed their heart and they've ceased to be filled daily with the Holy Spirit. Spurgeon made a statement that has absolutely been a wonderful blessing in my life. He said, "The grace that does not change my life will not save my soul." Isn't that powerful? The grace that does not change my life will not save my soul. I want to tell you, listen to that very carefully. Memorize it, write it down. You know why? Because a lot of people running around under the guise of grace, giving themselves a license to live and walk and practice sin. And they say it's grace. Beloved, grace is not a license to sin. The grace that does not change my life will not save my soul. So, if you have no genuine love, if you do not have peace of mind, if you have lost your joy, if you are full of anger and greed and selfish ambitions, you need to ask yourself the question, am I sealed of the Holy Spirit? You say, yes, I remember back in such and such time I came to the Lord. I committed my life to the Lord. In fact, I really pray every day. I read the Bible every day. I try to do my best every day. No. God does not want you to try to do your best. Because when His Spirit fills you, you will do your best. Ask yourself the question, when was it the last time that I come in the presence of God like an open basket? Say, Lord, fill me with your Holy Spirit today. Fill me to overflowing. Listen to what Jesus said. He said, unless you abide in me, you will not bear fruit. I don't care how many Bible verses you have memorized. Unless you abide in me, and this is a continuous abiding, not on a Sunday, not on just few moments of every day. This is a continuous abiding. So what does God do to his fruitless child? If you are sealed of the Holy Spirit, and you belong to the Lord, you are His possession, but you produce no fruit of the Spirit. Jesus said, that branch that bears no fruit, He lifts up. What does that mean? The non-fruit-bearing branch, obviously, there's a reason why it's not bearing fruit. Most likely, it's growing downward instead of upward. It's growing into the mud and the dirt of sin instead of the sunshine of God. So he takes that branch, he cleans it, he washes it, he takes that branch, he trims it. Have you ever felt this in your life? Ooh, I know, I've been there. Brother, I pray every day. I don't want to get there. Listen to what Hebrews 12, 6 says. The Lord disciplines everyone whom he loves. Ooh, I don't want discipline, man. Oh, God loves me. He just, you know, kind of winks at me. He doesn't. No. If he loves you, he disciplines you. I'm not interested in disciplining my neighbor's kids. I'm only interested in disciplining my kids. So if you come and say, well, look at this guy, he's wild, he's doing this and he's doing that, and he seems to be all right in his life. Well, he doesn't belong to the Lord. He's God is not interested in disciplining the devil's child. He's only interested in disciplining his children, whom he loves. Look at verse 11. God's discipline seems painful rather than pleasant. Isn't that the truth? But later, it yields peaceful fruit of righteousness. Now hear me right. When we discipline our children, often it is because we love them. And most times it's more painful to the parents than it is to the child. As some children will say, not in the same place. That's true. But because we want our children to be successful, we want our children to be blessed, we want our children to be productive. And that's exactly what God does with his children. Because God knows that healing and wholeness and fruitfulness can only come when we are connected to the vine. That is why he makes sure that his children are connected and fruitful, even if he has to train us and disciplines us, even if he has to take us to the woodshed at times, even if he teaches us the hard way, even if he has to train us the hard way. Why? Because he knows what's best for us. He loves us so much. God desires for his children to be productive. He desires for his children to be fruitful. He desires for his children to be whole. And that is why he wants them to meet the conditions of fruitfulness.
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1: Well, good morning. Thanks for coming along this Thursday. It's the 11th of June. I hope that whatever is in front of you today, that you find it as a surrender to the Lord to give your absolute best for where you are. We all are in this particular place and this particular time. Throughout this past week, we've been talking with Tom Lewis, who joins us from Cross International. It's a ministry that we love here at Word FM. Our focus has been in Malawi, Zambia, Uganda, far, far away from us here in Western Pennsylvania. But here's Tommy. And our ask is that as you hear, you also give. Tom?
2: Hey, John, thanks so much. Friend, you're waking up. You're getting involved today. You're getting started. You're on a busy, busy schedule already. But I want you to just take stock in just one thing real quick. How blessed are you? How blessed are we to live in a nation where we have so much freedom 250 years of freedom. Oh, my goodness. And a lot of that we take for granted, right? We are just so blessed in this country. And I'm thinking of the children this morning on our final day that live in the nations of Malawi, Zambia, and Uganda, and the suffering that they're currently under, and literally the lack of even access to clean water. You know, what would our life look like if our kiddos didn't have a chance for an education or to go to a Christian school? Or what would our life look like today if we woke up and we had to find food in a garbage dump? It'd be tough, really tough. Well, that's what these kiddos face every day right there in Malawi, Zambia, and Uganda. Except for the fact that you give, you set them free in Jesus' name from suffering and poverty and lack and no education, no water, no food, no one to say you matter. When you give that gift today, you're sending God's love. You're handing the kiddos the face and the love of Jesus. With a $62 gift for each child. I love this week the Freedom 250 gift that brings that freedom in Christ and to have the basics of life for a $250 impact gift. Can I give you the number? 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Or if it's easier, click the cross banner on the website. John's here with me this morning. John, let them know how they can make that web gift.
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9: With SRN News, I'm Rich Thomason in Washington. The U.S. has carried out another round of airstrikes on Iran. President Trump says more will follow if Tehran doesn't quickly sign a deal to end the war. Secretary of War Hegseth says that Iran has been playing games with the U.S. He says that stops now.
10: As President Trump said, they've been tapping. You can see when someone's trying to tap on a deal. Instead, they're going to have tap bombs dropping on key facilities in Iran from the United States of America.
9: And that has happened with U.S. missiles raining down on multiple military-related sites. We get more from the BBC's Thomas Morgan.
11: The U.S. say that they've concluded their attacks, but we understand that the IRGC, the Iranian Revolutionary Guard, have responded by attacking U.S. bases in Kuwait and Bahrain, describing it as punishment for the attacks early in the evening. The U.S. Central Command said the strikes were due to the unwarranted and continued aggression shown by Iran. I think we're in this constant state of back and forth, really, not only in terms of who shoots first, but also a war of words, especially on social media.
9: On social media, President Trump says that Iran has been playing us for suckers. Parts of the Midwest pounded by powerful storms, disrupting flights the other day at Chicago airports, knocking out power to hundreds of thousands of utility customers. The Mid-Atlantic and Northeast experiencing sweltering conditions accompanied by strong thunderstorms. What a comeback, a record rebound. The New York Knicks came roaring back from 29 points down, moving to the brink of their first championship since 1973, beating the San Antonio Spurs 107-106, Game 4 of the NBA Finals, Game 5, Saturday night in San Antonio. On Wall Street, Dow futures up 380 points. 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
12: Word FM, here's your forecast. Look for increasingly cloudy skies this afternoon, a high 84 degrees. Showers and thunderstorms developing late tonight, the low 74 degrees. Scattered thunderstorms for Friday morning, some may be severe. In the afternoon, partly cloudy skies and a high of 82 degrees. Clear skies Friday night, the low 59, and for Saturday, mostly sunny, 84. Right now, 71 degrees.
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14: He says, look, it is a good thing not to be married. Now, he doesn't say it's bad to get married, and he doesn't say it's better to be single. He just says it's kalas. It's profitable, it's beneficial, it's good to be unmarried. Nothing wrong with that at all. It's very good.
15: Welcome to Grace to You with John MacArthur on Word FM. Today we are continuing a compelling, if not eye-opening, couple of weeks as John MacArthur continues a study that really cuts against the grain of today's culture. It's called Restoring Marriage, and it's designed to show you how to follow God's design for this sacred institution. This study will be a benefit to you whether you're preparing for a marriage or you're a newlywed or even if you've been married for years. So now, if you're able, grab your Bible, turn to 1 Corinthians chapter 6, and follow along as John begins today's message.
14: The Bible has a lot to say about marriage. There is much in the New Testament about marriage. Our Lord Jesus taught much about marriage. He referred to marriage many times in the gospel records. But all that he said was pretty much theology, pretty much the basic identification of marriage. And he didn't really get into the practical application of that. That he left for his later word through his apostle. So that when we read the epistles, we find much more information about marriage, particularly, of course, the Apostle Paul, who has much to say about the subject of marriage and says it repeatedly throughout his epistles from various and sundry angles. Now, one of the chapters in which Paul elucidates the basic truths of marriage is 1 Corinthians chapter 7. Many people, unfortunately, have decided that the first thing to do with the 7th chapter of 1 Corinthians is just chuck it. Just get rid of it, because there are disclaimers throughout the chapter. Paul is trying to tell us that this chapter is nothing but his opinion. And they say, you see, if you look, for example, at verse 12, he says, "But to the rest speak I, not the Lord." So he wants to make it very clear to begin with that this is his opinion, not God's. And then these folks will tell us that verse 25 again supports this. "Now concerning virgins, I have no commandment of the Lord." So I have nothing to say from God. I'm just going to shoot my mouth off here, take up some space. Then verse 40, "She is happier if she so abide after my judgment, and I think also that I have the Spirit of God." And here we find that he doesn't know whether he's got God or not. So they would say to us that this is a rather hopeless attempt at mixing opinion with revelation, and the best thing to do is junk it. However, that's a rather ridiculous view, since Paul's statements there are easily explicable if they're seen in another light. What Paul is saying here, and I agree that there is no such assortment of sentences in any other chapter that he ever wrote, what he is saying here is very interesting. The reason that he says in verse 12, "To the rest speak I, not the Lord," is not to say that what he says is unimportant, but to say that what he says is new truth. It is not quoting something from the Gospels that our Lord said. He is simply saying, sometimes I'm quoting Christ, sometimes I'm not. It's as if he says, quote, end quote. And really what he's doing is putting himself on an equal basis with Christ in terms of revelation. Now, let me open this up to you a little further. Our Lord, when he was talking to his disciples after he gave them the parables of the kingdom, called the disciples scribes. The disciples were scribes in the sense that they were going to write down the revelation, weren't they? They were going to be the New Testament writers. And what he said to them was this: every scribe who is instructed concerning the kingdom of heaven is like a man who is a householder or a house owner who brings forth out of his treasure things old and things new. So he says, you're going to be scribes. Some of the things you're going to write are going to be old things. Some of them are going to be new. In 1 Corinthians 7, you simply have an illustration of that. Paul is saying, here's something old and here is something new. This is what the Lord said. I'm quoting. This is what I say. This is new revelation. He is not disclaiming it as revelation. Now, we'll look more at that as we go through the text. Now, he then

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6: At whatever the legal basis of it. If they were living together under a tent companionship thing, he would simply say to them, stay together, prove yourselves true to one another, love one another, make everything of that marriage that God designed it to be. Because that's really all the choice they had as slaves. There was another way that you could be married, another kind of relationship, and this was called usus, U-S-U-S. And this particular custom meant that a woman and a man could live together for 1 year. At the end of the 1 year, they would become identified as husband and wife. Today, we would call that what? Common law marriage. That was a way to be married. So the church would have had to face people who were common law married, who had no legal paper or anything to identify their marriage. And again, the New Testament doesn't say anything about what they ought to do other than the sanctity of the marriage that exists under whatever it exists. Just maintain it. There was another way, coemptio in manum, which was marriage by sale, where the father sold his girl to the husband. Now, the guy would come across with the right price, he could have the daughter. It was somewhat facetious, but that's how it worked out. And as I've said so many times, you know, depending upon the girl, the price would vary. I suppose it could be anywhere from a couple dozen sheep to a lame chicken, but... have a lot to do with the particular girl in mind, and maybe sometimes the father would have to make adjustments. So there was the kind of marriage coemptio in manum, which was a sort of a worked out thing financially. But the most elevated, the most noble, the patrician people married under the thing that was called confariatio, a coming together on a high level. This was the classy kind of marriage. And you want to know something very interesting? The entire marriage ceremony as we know it today in the Christian church comes from this pagan Roman marriage. It does not come from Hebrew custom in the Old Testament. It does not come from a New Testament basis. It's entirely the Roman pagan's ceremony. In fact, the Hebrew wedding lasted how long? Normally 7 days, so you know we're not in that bag anymore. We're way far from the Hebrew customary wedding. But this one was a one afternoon or a one evening thing. The two families came together. They picked out a matron who would be like the maid of honor and a best man type thing. The couple joined their right hands. That's why we still do that in a marriage ceremony. They recited vows. And after the vows, there were prayers offered. That's the standard procedure, only they offered the prayers to Jupiter and Juno. There were flowers. Flowers were customary, and a bridal wreath was really the beginning of what we know today as the bridal bouquet. The bride always wore a veil, which was lifted. There was a ring, and that's where the whole idea of the wedding ring began, and it was always put on the same finger, this finger where I've got mine, where you've got yours, because in their wonderful ability of medical science, in their dissecting of the human body, they discovered that a nerve ran from the middle of this finger right to the heart. And since that nerve was connected to the heart, that's the place where the ring ought to go. That whole thing was the Roman system of marriage. When all of that was over, they went to another place, and believe it or not, they had a cake. That's right. So now you know where the whole custom came from. Now, well, here are four different ways. They come into a church, a church is founded, and people are married or sort of married or living together or whatever. There were all kinds of problems. What are you going to do? What are you going to do? Draw new laws for the Roman Empire? Can't do that. The church can't impose its laws on the Roman Empire. What Paul does, what all the New Testament writers and teachers would do, would be to simply teach the sanctity of marriage. Whatever way you happen to get into it, just make the most of it now that you're there. That's the point. Now, those were some of the problems they were dealing with, but add to that, here were the real great problems. The moral character within marriage had so been destroyed that divorce was very, very rampant. There are records of people who had been married as many as 27, 28, 29 times. They counted their years by their wives, and it was a high divorce rate. There was immorality. There was rampant homosexuality. Concubinage, men used their wives to clean up the house and cook the meals and do whatever else.

0: then they had other women for their pleasure. This was a bad situation. On top of all of that, did you know that at the time of the Apostle Paul, in those days in the Roman Empire, there was a feminist rebellion? Nothing new has ever happened, folks. I want you to know that. Nothing new. Solomon was right. There's nothing new under the sun. And this is a quote from Jeremy Carcopino, who's written an interesting book called Daily Life in Rome. He said, alongside the heroines of the aristocracy, the irreproachable wives, and the excellent mothers who were still found within its ranks, it is easy to cite emancipated or rather unbridled wives who evaded the duties of maternity for fear of losing their good looks. Some took a pride in being behind their husbands in no sphere of activity and vied with them in tests of strength which their sex would have seemed to forbid. Some were not content to live their lives by their husband's side, but carried on another life without him. Whether because of voluntary birth control or because of the impoverished stock, many Roman marriages at the end of the first and beginning of the second centuries were childless. The movement even became more widespread. Juvenal, he says, this is a quote, with spear in hand and breasts exposed, who took to pig sticking. Others attended chariot races in men's clothing, and some became wrestlers. You always wondered where women wrestlers got their start in ancient Rome. Juvenal says this, again writing from the Roman viewpoint, what modesty can you expect in a woman who wears a helmet, hates her own sex, and delights in feats of strength? End quote. Not exactly my kind of woman, to admit. Before long, marriage began to suffer. Vows were violated, women demanded to live their own lives, and as soon as the women wanted out, the husbands could take about so much of that, and then they were happy to let them out. And men began to discard their women as fast as women began to leave. And they would discard their women for going out without a veil, for speaking to the wrong person in public, for going somewhere or doing something without asking their permission. They would divorce a woman to get a richer one. Cicero did that. And women began to shed husbands. Juvenal writes, thus does she lord it over her husband, but before long she vacates her kingdom. She flits from one house to another, wearing out her bridal veil. End quote. So you can see that the picture of marriage, it was a very confused thing. There was in and out of marriage. Divorce was rife. There were problems with who's really married and who's not married. And what about the guy who used to live in tent companionship and somebody sold off his wife? Can he remarry again? And they had a lot of problems about resolving everything. Well, let me add one other problem they had. In the midst of all of this, some would suggest that the best way out is never to get married. Just forget the whole thing. And they began to elevate that to the idea of celibacy becoming a spiritually elite people. If you weren't married and you were single and you were celibate, you were sort of a spiritual super person. You had denied yourself the flesh. You had laid aside all of those things and totally devoted yourself to Jesus Christ. And there was a prevailing view in the Corinthian church that celibacy was the highest form of Christian life. To never get married, to have no sexual relationship at all. And it got so bad that people were not only not getting married, but condemning the people who were married, and the people who were married were leaving their partners in order to be celibate so they could be more spiritual. And people who were married to an unbeliever were getting out fast because there was supposedly a defilement in being married to an unbeliever and having a sexual relationship with an unbeliever. So the Corinthian church had a lot of problems about marriage. Some people were banging the gavel for celibacy, and of course the Jews would be banging the gavel for marriage because they thought it was a sin not to be married. So the Corinthians had a lot of questions, and they wrote and asked him, help us with the problem of marriage. And so in this middle section, he stops to help them about this subject of what to do about marriage and celibacy, etc., etc. Now I want you to look, and we'll look at the seventh chapter. I want you to look at four key ideas that appear in the first seven verses. And they deal with the whole problem of whether to be celibate or married, whether to be single or married. Some of you people are caught in the throes of this thing right now. You don't know whether to get married or not to get married. Some of you don't have any option at this point. You're either single and haven't found anybody interested, or you're married and you're stuck. But some of you do have that option, and you don't know whether to look for somebody to marry or whether not to. You don't know whether it's right to remarry or whatever. So maybe the Spirit of God will pinpoint some things that will help you. Four key ideas coming at the problem from the standpoint of celibacy or being single. And you can follow along as we look. Number one, celibacy is good. Verse 1. Now concerning the things about which you wrote unto me, it is good for a man not to touch a woman. Now we'll stop there. Now that sounds, if you just take that literally, it sounds a little picky, right? I remember when I was in high school, it was advertised that this particular church group was going on a hayride, and there was this one lady who was going to be the chaperone. And she was really, really a prudish person. And so we had a hayride with two wagons. Boys on one wagon, girls on the other wagon. I will never forget that. I mean, talk about a bummer. That's it, right? You know, that rivals the school I heard about where the basketball team wore long pants. You know, I mean, you can just take things a little too far. But this was the situation. And her justification, I'll never forget, we got this little talk about 1 Corinthians 7:1. If you were there, you might be bumping, touching. It's good for a man not to touch a woman. Well, folks, if you take that as a blanket literal statement, Adam and Eve would have been the last people that ever lived on the face of the earth. That's not the point. It's not talking about that. The concept touching a woman is a euphemism for sexual intercourse. That's what it means. That is its significance, and I can show that to you very simply from several Old Testament passages. The first one is Genesis 20, verse 6. And here was a potential case where adultery could have been committed in the family of Abraham. But in verse 6, God said unto him in a dream, yea, I know that thou didst this in the integrity of thy heart, for I also withheld thee from sinning against me. Therefore allowed I thee not to touch her. To touch her means to have a physical relationship. In Ruth, chapter 2, Ruth and Boaz. Boaz had that desire to keep Ruth pure. Let thine eyes be on the field, Ruth 2:9, that they do reap, and go thou after them. Have I not charged the young men that they shall not touch thee? In Proverbs, I'll give you one more, 6:29. So he that goeth into his neighbor's wife, whosoever touches her shall not be innocent. And of course, you know, it isn't talking about a tap on the shoulder. It's talking about a relationship, physical, sexual. That's the idea. So, verse 1 is saying it is good not to have a sexual relationship. And he's simply saying it is good to be single. It is good for a man not to be married. It is good. Now you say, whoa, John, how can you say that's what it says in the Bible? Now notice something, folks, before you all panic. He does not say it is the only good. It is also good to be married. He is simply saying it isn't evil to be single. You know, that's a problem today because so many people think if you're not married, something wrong with you. Well, she's not married. I wonder where the quirks are. There's got to be something wrong. There must be some skeletons in the closet. We have those little innuendos and inferences. We say, poor fella must have some abnormalities. Can't find anybody in this whole world that'll take you on. You're in bad shape. Edge. But he says, look, it is a good thing not to be married. He's already talked about the sexual immorality thing in chapter 6. That's not what he's talking about. Here he's talking about marriage. Now, he doesn't say it's bad to get married, and he doesn't say it's better to be single. He just says it's kalas. It's profitable, it's beneficial, it's good to be unmarried. Nothing wrong with that at all. It's very good. He's not using comparatives. He's stating a fact. Now, the reason it's so urgent that he say this is because of the Jews in the church. The Jews, you see, used to teach that if you didn't have a wife, you were a sinner. They said this, a man who does not have a wife and a child has slain his posterity and lessened the image of God in the world. Seven kinds of people couldn't get to heaven. They had a list. Number one on the list, a Jew who has no wife. Number two, a wife who has no children. The Jews said, God said, be fruitful and multiply, and if you don't, you're disobedient to the commands of God. Now, no doubt this pressure was coming on the Corinthian church from the Jewish members. They were saying, you've got to be married. And the Gentiles who didn't want to get into the big mishmash of marriage and who wanted to get some higher devotional level to God were saying, forget it, man. We're going to be celibate, and we're going to strictly remove ourselves from marriage and live a life totally given over to God. And Paul is starting out by saying, it's good to be single. It's fine. Nothing wrong with that at all. You say, well, what about the Old Testament? It says it's not good for man to be alone. Well, you can be single and still not be alone. You can have friends. Psalm 68:6 says, God sets the solitary in families. Maybe your family is your friends, but God will give you somebody to fulfill the need for other friends. But it's good to be single. If you're single, it's good. It's not bad. It's not evil. It's not wrong. It's good.
1: You're listening to Grace to You, the Bible teaching ministry of John MacArthur. The title of John's current study, Restoring Marriage. Well, one thing this study is making clear, God says a lot about marriage, and it's a key theme in both the Old Testament and the New Testament. But does Scripture also explain why God created marriage in the first place, and what marriage may reveal about God's character? Here's how John answered those questions.
2: Yeah, when in Genesis we read that we're created in God's image, part of that image, and there are a lot of aspects to it, but part of that image is a relationship. Because God is a Trinity, Father, Son, and Holy Spirit. So to be created in God's image means to be designed for relationship. And that's why marriage is called the grace of life. It is to reflect in its fullest sense the image of God. It is also for the purpose of procreation. It is also for the purpose of purity, so that one is not tempted to sin and sin in an immoral way. You need to have your own wife and your own husband. But God's design for marriage also is to produce a generation of righteous people. That is why, you know, way back in the book of Deuteronomy, the children of Israel were told to basically raise children and teach them to love the Lord their God with all their heart, soul, mind, and strength. In the New Testament, we're instructed to bring up children in the nurture and admonition of the Lord. So, for all of those reasons, God has designed marriage, and he has designed a unique role for the husband and a unique role for the wife, not to be confounded or confused or reversed.
1: 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Or you can drop a note in the mail addressed to Grace to You, Post Office Box 4000, Panorama City, California, 91412. And thanks for mentioning this station's call letters anytime you get in touch. Now for the entire Grace to You staff, I'm Phil Johnson. Thanks for joining us today, and be back tomorrow as John MacArthur continues his look at biblical principles for building a strong, joyous, God-honoring marriage. Don't miss the next 30 minutes of Unleashing God's Truth, one verse at a time, on Grace to You.
3: Well, greetings. Good morning to you on this 11th day of June. The commute is a little different right now, isn't it? Now that school's out, traffic, there's a palpable sort of reduction in the hurry. At least that's my experience coming in here to the studio. School's out, and so that's a really good thing. I hope there's a little rest and relaxation, whether you have kids or not, in your circles. We've been talking about kids this whole week with Tom Lewis from Cross International. Hey, Tommy, good morning to you. I hope that you are well today.
4: Hey, thanks a lot, John. You know, with school being out, everybody's excited to go on vacation, and that first day you get out in the sun, man, I mean, it's just awesome, except you forget the sunscreen, right? You get sunburned. It's like, ow, that hurt. And then you got to make sure you got the right sunscreen, right? With the right SPF. Guys, I saw this. I thought it was awesome. Do you know that God is our SPF? A super protective father. I saw that. I thought, that is awesome. God is our super protective father. And do you know, for the children of Malawi, Zambia, and Uganda, he is their super protective father as well, created in his image, just like you and me. And I just love the fact that, guys, once we give, we are standing up for those little ones to help them to get a Christian education, to get food, clean water, a Bible of their own, to heal physically, spiritually, mentally, emotionally. All of those ways, demonstrating the love in the face of Jesus. Would you guys help us send that message that God is their protective father, provides for them, loves them, cares for them? And guys, I got to be honest with you, our partners on the ground in Malawi, Zambia, Uganda are praying deeply for this campaign so that we reach all 400 children. We need your help to finish strong. Final morning. How many children can you bless? Here's the number. 888-923-6068. 888-923-6068. 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
6: Every Christian knows the gospel. So I ask you, what is the gospel to you? The gospel is not this. Be a better person. Seek purity. Obey the law. It is not even this. Follow the example of Jesus. What if I told you that all those things are good messages in the Bible, but they are not the message of the gospel? In short, the gospel does not say do. The gospel actually says done. The gospel is that the Son of God has done all the obeying and suffering necessary for his people so that salvation is truly free for all those who trust Jesus. This is Pastor John Matani. 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
9: And that's what we're doing in our culture right now. We're having a shame conversation instead of a sin conversation. We're saying the shame is what's made us unwell. God's Word says it's actually the sin that has made us unwell.
8: Well, that's an insight from Dana Gresh, and she joins us today on Focus on the Family with Jim Daly to talk about the positives and some of the negatives of the purity culture. I'm John Fuller. Now, we're talking about some pretty adult themes here that aren't going to be appropriate for younger children, so please, we suggest you get your kids settled elsewhere before you listen.
10: You know, John, one of the most difficult conversations, although it should be talked about more, is physical intimacy. And what's a biblical perspective on that? How do we train up our young people so they have a healthy view of it? We are body, soul, and spirit. And so we've got to communicate that to our kids. Mm-hmm. And it is, you know, it's a pull. Your teens, your 20s, there are things going on in your body that are pushing you toward physical intimacy. Mm-hmm. But of course, as Christians, we want that in the context, and we as Christian parents want that in the context of marriage. Of course. You know the good news? God's a God of grace as well. Mm-hmm. And yeah. His love for us is healing and ever present. And when mistakes happen, He is there for us to embrace us, to love us, and to allow us to continue to grow in Him. That's what's so beautiful. Mm-hmm. So it's not about being perfect, but it is about that desire to please the Lord. And it is a great desire to enter into marriage that way. Mm-hmm. And today we're going to hit this really, you know, touchy subject and talk frankly about it.
8: Yeah, yeah. And Dana Gresh is the founder of True Girl. She's a best-selling author and has recently written a book that forms the foundation for our conversation. It's called And the Bride Wore White. And you can learn more about Dana and about this really excellent resource at our website, and that's focusonthefamily.com/broadcast.
10: Dana, welcome back to Focus on the Family. It's always good to have you here.
9: Oh, I'm so glad to be here with you today.
10: It's so fun, typically. This can be a little bit of a heavy topic, and, you know, right in my mind from the get-go here, it's all the disclaimers that you got to think about, because somebody will be offended about something that's said.
9: Yeah.
10: And again, the spirit and the heart of the discussion is really to give people a perspective on physical intimacy, God's design for it, whether you're that teenager, and we have teens listening from time to time, and we have a lot of 20-somethings listening too. That are single. So what is that right way to go? And again, so many people will have different perspectives. We understand that. Let's get one of the things out of the way right away. And that is, we have plenty of material at Focus on the Family to speak to boys about this subject as well. So I don't want you to hear, how come they're not talking about the responsibility of boys and fathers to train their sons? That material is there. Just come to Focus on the Family's website. But today we're talking to Dana about girls.
9: And she's a girl.
10: And she's a girl, but you're a mom as well.
9: I'm a mom.
10: So we understand all the angles, but today it's about girls. So, Dana, hitting probably one of the biggest dominoes in this discussion is the purity movement. Some of the things that have been projected within the purity movement have been probably not as helpful, maybe more harmful.
9: Yeah.
10: And then there are some good things. That target is a good target. It's a biblical target to go into marriage as a virgin, both for males and for females. But speak to some of that downside with that kind of legalism, if I could call it that.
9: Well, yeah, here's what's hard. The conversation about the purity conversation right now isn't doing what you just did, which is acknowledging there's good and there's bad. And we've got to be very careful not to throw the baby out with the bathwater. And I feel like we have to understand why that's important. So let me tell you about a letter I got.
10: Mm-hmm.
9: 2 years ago, 2024, early spring, I got a letter in a silver envelope. I call it the silver letter.
10: Huh.
9: Because this was just a trajectory shifting moment for me. Inside was a letter from a mom whose daughter had just become a teenager. And she had some questions for me about how to talk to her daughter about sex. And the reason she had those questions is because this mom had grown up kind of at the apex of the purity movement. And the letter included photocopies of a newspaper article, because on her wedding day, two different sources, media sources, came out to report on this couple waiting until they were married. I mean, you got to think, like, can you think of a world in which this would happen today?
11: Yeah, that's not newsy.
9: No. And, I mean, this was when Miley Cyrus had a purity ring on her finger. Mm-hmm. You know, this, yeah. And half of the other Disney characters or Disney celebrities. And so she was a part of what was celebrated about that movement. Fast forward now, her daughter's a teenager. She goes to the youth pastor and says, my husband and I would like to come tell our story of waiting until we were married. And she went on in this letter to say, we have enjoyed a beautiful marriage. We've enjoyed a beautiful sex life. We've had a really healthy impact in our community and our culture. And so I just thought this youth pastor was going to be like, yes, I would love for you to share that. Instead, he informed me that that teaching, that period of time in the church, was very toxic.
10: Huh.
9: And she said, I was dumbfounded. I was confused because good things came out of it in my life. And I'm just writing to you to say, am I going to mess my daughter up if I teach her what I learned during that time period? And do you still believe what you taught then? Hmm. And I'm telling you, that'll stop you in your tracks to do some research. So I've, for about 2 years now, I've been looking at the good and the bad, because there's some of each. I think I'm a part of the good fruit of the purity movement, even though I was discontent with it. You know, I was a youth leader at the time, and I looked around and I was like, I love that the church is talking about sex. That's probably the best thing that happened, right?
10: Right.
9: The church is finally talking about sex. And that was good, because the people that know the creator and the designer of sex and gender should be the ones talking about it the most. Finally, we are. However, it wasn't a fully mature conversation, because it was really, people don't know this, started by teenagers.
10: Huh.
9: There's 53 teenagers in a basement in Nashville that look around and they see the AIDS crisis, terrifying parents, terrifying medical experts. The headlines are terrifying. And they say, well, what if we just did what this Bible tells us to do? And we waited. So 53 kids sign a True Love Waits pledge. Hmm. They design it. So right away, your leaders probably don't have the experience to lead well, right?
10: Yeah.
9: Because they're teenagers.
10: They have good hearts, intent.
9: Oh, and they're going to the Word of God.
10: Yeah.
9: 1 year later, 200,000 kids are in Washington, D.C. signing the same pledge. This is a freight train.
10: Yeah.
9: There's no stopping it.
10: Yeah.
9: I think the leaders shepherded it as well as they could have, considering you're dealing with teenagers and you're dealing with movement, right? So some people got hurt. And you use the word legalism. I think there were pockets of the purity movement where there was legalism. And that did create a lot of hurt, a lot of pain. And we've got to acknowledge that.
10: Yeah.
9: And we have been guilty of that, not just in how we teach, how the church teaches sexual integrity, but in everything, you know, because rules make us feel safe. And Jesus pulls us back and says, you're never going to obey the rules without my love.
10: Yeah. Mm-hmm. And, you know, three core areas of life, to broaden this for just a second, my observation is, and, you know, we can say it, there's many Christian leaders, pastors that have fallen.
9: Yeah.
10: And it's typically three things, and it's right there in Scripture. Pride is an issue, money, and sex.
9: Mm-hmm.
10: And we have to be in tune with the Spirit to say, okay, what's your weakness?
9: Yeah.
10: You probably have one. And then what are you going to do to build the right kind of protection so that you don't fall into that temptation, right?
9: Yeah, right.
10: Let me put it in this way. This is, I think, really interesting, and I've mentioned this before, but talking to a Catholic priest, you know, he said the image of God, Lucifer wanted that for the angels, and God chose to put it into human beings, his very image, and he created us male and female, and the plan was for the two to become one, which is the very image of God walking this earth.
9: That's right.
10: And he fights it tooth and nail. Mm-hmm. Think of how marriage has been on the ropes because of the enemy's assault on human sexuality.
9: Yeah.
10: I mean, look at the movements that there's so many: sexual orientation, transgender. I mean, it is like a spiritual assault on God's design.
9: It is. And it's an assault on the love of God, too. So first, you're referring to Genesis 1, where it says, in the image of God, he created them, male and female, he created them. And then it goes on to say, the two will become one flesh. And that one is the word echad, and the only other place we see that used is in the prayer, the Jewish prayer, "Hear, O Israel, the Lord our God is one, echad." Mm. And so when they come together, they look even more uniquely like God. And one of the mind-blowing things for me that really made me say, okay, as a wife, as a mom, as a minister of the gospel, as a great commission minister of the gospel, which all of us are, this topic matters, because in Genesis 4:1, it says, Adam lay with his wife Eve, and she became pregnant and gave birth. And that word there is yada. Adam yada with his wife Eve. And if you grew up with Seinfeld, you know, yada, yada, yada, blah, blah, blah. Turns out this word is not so boring after all, right?
10: Right.
9: This is a sacred, profound, pleasure-filled word. And I thought, wow, this is very different. The word means to know, to be known, to be deeply respected. Transcends the physical that the world gets fixated on,
10: mm-hmm.
9: okay? The world is fixated on how we connect to one another physically. And God's word talks about how we're connecting emotionally and spiritually, knowing each other. But here's what's mind-blowing. It's only used, that word, a handful of times to talk about a husband and a wife knowing each other. It's used predominantly about how we can know God. Mm-hmm. Be still and know, yada, that I am God. You're touching on something very sacred here, Jim. Maleness and femaleness, marriage and sex, they're pictures. They're pictures of some of the most sacred truths that we hold dear.
10: Mm-hmm.
9: And the intimacy that we can have with God, marriage is just pointing to that. And if we don't rise up to protect it, then the things that we hold most dear in our faith are marginalized and erased. That's why this conversation matters so very much.
10: Right. And why there's tension about it, even in the church.
9: Mm-hmm. Yeah.
10: Going back to that pastor, this is a toxic subject.
9: Yeah.
10: It shouldn't be.
9: Right.
8: Yeah. Yeah, this is Focus on the Family with Jim Daly. And our guest today is Dana Gresh. We're talking about her book, And the Bride Wore White, and some of the concepts, the big concepts in this book. You'll want to get a copy so you can do a deep dive in what Dana has written. We've got the book at focusonthefamily.com/broadcast.
10: Dana, let me explore with you your life. I mean, you put it in the book and you've talked about it. Your goal was that to go into marriage pure, and that didn't happen. So talk to that specifically, that situation, explain it, and then speak to other women who are listening that had a similar experience.
9: Yeah,
10: there was a desire, but it was tripped up.
9: Yeah, I was a Christian teenager in a Christian high school and a Christian home and a Christian youth group. I was actively involved in teaching Sunday school in my church. I love Jesus.
10: All the right things.
9: I love the Lord. And, you know, I heard the thou shalt not speeches, which is what we had really before the purity conversation. It got more robust after the purity conversation sort of started, which was good. It was more than just thou shalt not. It was just the rules when I was a teenager.
10: Right.
9: And so I never went through the process of thinking through why I believed these rules were good, and got in a Christian dating relationship, like many of us and many people still today, and hadn't made any decisions. I hadn't been decisive about what I believed and why I believed it.
10: Uh-huh.
9: And so, you know, I ended up giving the gift I desperately wanted to give to my husband on my wedding night. I gave it away to, I was 15. I was a baby.
10: Mm.
9: You know, I look back and I see 15-year-olds today and I'm like, oh.
10: Let me ask you this question. Did you feel that way at that age? Like, this is something, a gift? Because that sounds very adult to think of it in that way.
9: That's the thing, I didn't.
10: Right. So in that context, for younger girls listening right now, or moms that are going to have a chat tonight, how do you, looking at your younger self, what conversation would have helped you? What would be the tone and the substance of that?
9: Mm-hmm.
10: at 15 that would have maybe steered you a little differently?
9: Well, even when I was 9, 10, 11, 12, mm-hmm. setting the stage of how sacred this is, mm-hmm. being very clear about why, that it's a picture of the gospel. There's no junior salvation. There's no junior Christian. There's no junior Great Commission. There's no junior Holy Spirit. There's you're a believer or you're not. Of course, we talk to 9-year-olds differently than we talk to 19-year-olds or 29-year-olds.
10: Right, maturity levels are different.
9: The maturity levels are different, but I really believe it's important that we have these mature conversations, because otherwise the world is discipling our children what they will believe mm-hmm. on the topic of sex mm-hmm. and gender. And our silence becomes a megaphone for that instruction. So I think just starting early, period, would have been important. But I think one of the things that I really fought to keep in this rewrite of And the Bride Wore White is being decisive. Every single one of us in life, there's research on this. We decide or we slide into behavior. Mm. There's really no middle ground.
10: Yeah.
9: If we have decided on January 1st, I'm going to eat healthier this year, and we write it down and we set some goals, the chances are we're going to have a better shot at it. Mm-hmm. But if you're midway through the year and you're eating all the carbs and all the sweets like normal, it may be because you didn't pause and make a decision. The same is true of our sexual appetites. And there's long-term research that says people that in their teen years said, this is the kind of person I'd like to marry, these are some things I'd like to achieve so that I'm emotionally and maturity-wise ready before I start dating. Those people, long-term, 20, 30 years down the road, they're in much healthier relationships.
10: Yeah.
9: Versus people who just don't think about it, which I just didn't think about it. And I ended up being sexually active, and it wasn't what I wanted, but I slid into it.
10: Right. Right. And from there, I mean, at 15, that is young.
9: That is very young.
10: Then you have shame and yeah. guilt and yep. fear yep. and what have I done? And now, even at that young age, now you're trying to negotiate with God. Mm-hmm. I'm so sorry for what I did. So you feel that shame and guilt.
9: Every day.
10: And then you're trying to still be on the outside, living a life that looks good and healthy. Your mom and dad going, oh, isn't she doing well? And now you have this secret. How did you manage
9: that? Well, that wasn't quite how my story looked. My story looked like my mom and dad going, what happened to her? Why is she different?
10: Mm-hmm.
9: Yeah. I became depressed.
10: Wow.
9: I became more withdrawn. And that is one of the things we see in teenage girls who are sexually active, that there is often a change in their mental and emotional wellness.
10: Let me ask you before you keep going there, just that physiological, emotional, mental mm-hmm. response should say something
9: yes.
10: about what's going on in the heart.
9: Yeah.
10: The fact that that would be there.
9: Yeah.
10: You know, the naysayers, probably those that are anti-God, are going to say, that's because of the shame you put on people. But there certainly would be a part of that, but there's something deeper going on.
9: I felt shame. And let's pause on that word, because that's one of those words that's become very twisted that Satan has used. Shame invites us to say, I did something wrong. Not I am something wrong, but I chose something that wasn't in my best interest or the best interest of my community. And is there forgiveness for that? Jesus says yes. And then he says, the word says in James 5:16, confess your sins one to another, and then you will be healed. Yeah. It doesn't say confess your shame one to another. And that's what we're doing in our culture right now. We're having a shame conversation yeah. instead of a sin conversation. We're saying the shame is what's made us unwell. God's word says it's actually the sin that has made us unwell. And when I confess my sin to you, and you say, there's great sociological research on this, and you say, that was wrong, but I still love you. That's what crushes shame.
10: Which, again, is a mirror of God's yes. treatment toward us. That's
9: yes.
10: what he
9: yes.
10: is in us.
9: Yes.
10: And when we do that to each other, it's a taste of God's character.
9: Yeah.
10: It's all connected.
9: That's right.
10: Which is amazing. You know, something I want to make sure that we're clear on is many times women are in a situation of abuse.
9: Yeah.
10: That could be emotional. It can be physical. Could be a boyfriend or a husband.
9: Yeah.
10: And we need to recognize that abusive situations are absolutely wrong. and you need to find safety. You need to get to a place, especially if you have children in the home as well, but you need to get out of that situation and seek help.
9: Absolutely. I've been sounding this alarm since the year 2000. Tell someone. When you don't feel safe, when you feel guilty, when you feel shame, when you're confused, tell someone. A lot of times the confusion is telling you this isn't a safe relationship, and you don't really even know it until years down the road, until you can kind of get some separation from it, or at least months down the road.
10: Yeah.
9: So if you're feeling that way, tell someone today. Don't wait. Text someone right now.
10: Yeah, and to your point, it'll feel like, am I really experiencing that?
9: Yeah.
10: I mean, some women are going to know because it's that obvious, but others, you're in a gray zone emotionally and you're not sure.
9: Right.
10: Ask and talk to somebody.
9: That's right.
10: You can call us here at Focus on the Family, and we're available to help you through that decision tree of where you're at. But it is critical. And with that, as you said, that shame and that guilt can keep you trapped in there. Like, was it my fault? Such a common thing for a woman to say to herself.
9: Yeah.
10: Did I cause this?
9: Yeah.
10: How do you coach a woman to manage that kind of false guilt?
9: Well, first, I look her in the eye and I simply say, it was not your fault. You know, for someone who hasn't been in an abusive situation, they can't understand how much those words need to be heard. But then I think the shame that comes along with that follows the same path of, you know, I need to tell you what happened to me. And I hear what happened to you. And I say, it wasn't your fault. And I still love you. And the shame really doesn't have a lot of power when that you start to enter in. You know, there's research that men or women on the battlefield that come off the battlefield, and in the first few days, they say, this is what I saw, this is what I experienced. They say it out loud. They get the empathic witness, that person that says, that had to be horrible. I'm so sorry that happened to you. You're going to be okay. There's power in that. That's why God's word tells us Christianity is not a solo sport. It's a communal activity whereby we are the hands and the feet, the voice of Jesus Christ to one another.
10: Dan, I don't want to end with, I guess, a pit in my stomach. I want to give hope. And we're going to come back for day two and keep this conversation going, if you're willing. And I just want to give that hope here, that pearl of hope to the woman listening. No matter how old she is, she could be 16, 15, she could be 25, 35, 55. But she's carried that guilt. Like, you know, it was my fault. Speak to that bondage, what the enemy is trying to do, what the world is trying to do, to free you from those spiritual binds. That you don't need to be accountable to God. I mean, the culture is screaming that. Just be yourself. You're just in control of your own body.
9: That's right.
10: I mean, even to the point of kill that child that has been created. Speak to that in terms of how do you turn all that devastation, like John 10:10 says, the thief comes to steal, kill, and destroy. Women are under the microscope in this regard. The enemy is having a heyday with women. Now, we got to say, where are the men? But speak to that woman with that heavy burden. How does she set herself free?
9: Well, I walked in shame for about 10 years. Of course, in my case, it wasn't something that was done to me. It was my choice to be sexually active. But I think the pathway is very similar in terms of crushing that shame and receiving the grace of Jesus. It's going to him and saying, what is true? What is true? I'm confused here. I felt shame for 10 years. For 10 years, I've awakened and said, Lord, am I really forgiven? If I'm forgiven, why do I feel this way? And it was faulty thinking in my heart because I was believing lies. And Jesus said, you will know the truth, and the truth will set you free. So I had to say, Lord, what's the truth about the word virgin? Because it's a word that hurts me when I hear it. What's the truth about the word purity? Because I hear it, and all I think is, I am not. And he took me through a gentle process of looking those words in the eye, and they were not more powerful than his love. So go to him. go to him first. Please don't go to TikTok.
10: Yeah.
9: They're not going to tell you the truth about these words.
10: Reddit.
9: Don't go to Reddit. Please don't go to Reddit.
10: Yeah.
9: They are not going to tell you the truth about these words. They are going to tell you to hold these words. They are going to tell you these words are trauma for you, and they always will be. Here's what I've learned about trauma. It's real. I've felt it. I've known it in my life. I have experienced the physiological symptoms of trauma, the sleeplessness, all of it. And yes, trauma is real and it hurts, but also I have decided that my triggers are an invitation from the Holy Spirit to be healed.
10: Well, working through that kind of hurt can be so hard, but we don't want anyone to have to do it alone. God creates us for relationship, perhaps especially for those low times. Our team of caring Christian counselors is available to pray with you and give you biblical insight into some first steps to healing with a free initial consultation. 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It helped me gain victory that day. I thank God for Focus on the Family. It was right on time." We need your continued financial support to be right on time and provide that kind of help to hurting people. 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
13: All they have to do is they have to start signing a paper.
12: President Trump says that's all it will take for Iran to end hostilities with the U.S. Mr. Trump says an agreement has been fleshed out, but Iran is foot-dragging, playing us for suckers, is how the president puts it. His bottom line remains the same. Iran must never get a nuclear weapon. True to his word, the president ordered more strikes on Iranian military targets.
14: President Trump foreshadowed it Wednesday, telling reporters in the Oval Office,
13: "We're going to be attacking them, and attacking them very hard."
14: A few hours later, Defense Secretary Pete Hegseth telling reporters at Central Command headquarters in Tampa, Florida,
15: "CENTCOM, Central Command, will be busy tonight."
14: A few hours later, U.S. Central Command said it had completed its latest round of airstrikes just before the sun rose Thursday in Iran, targeting military surveillance, communications, and air defense sites. It did not elaborate on the damage done. Iran retaliated with strikes targeting Bahrain, Kuwait, and Jordan, all of which host U.S. troops. I'm Ben Thomas.
12: As you know, the Iran conflict has driven energy prices higher. President Trump, though, says that prices will plunge once the war has been settled. There have been flight disruptions, widespread power outages amid violent weather across parts of the Midwest. Storms moved into the Chicago area yesterday afternoon, downing trees and damaging buildings. A dramatic come-from-behind victory for the New York Knicks, Game 4 of the NBA Finals. Coming back from a 29-point deficit, they beat the San Antonio Spurs 107-106, moving the Knicks closer to their first NBA championship since 1973, Game 5 in San Antonio on Saturday night. Watching Wall Street, Dow futures up 361, NASDAQ futures ahead 336 points. This is SRN News.
16: Word FM and your forecast. Look for increasingly cloudy skies this afternoon, high 85 degrees. Showers and thunderstorms developing late tonight, below 74 degrees. Scattered thunder showers for Friday morning, some may be severe. In the afternoon, partly cloudy skies and a high of 82 degrees. Clear skies Friday night, below 59. Saturday, mostly sunny, 84 degrees. Currently in Pittsburgh, 73 degrees.
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6: Are you amused? In this commercial, I'm working hard not to amuse you. Did you know that the word amuse actually means not to think deeply? To muse is to think deeply, and the letter A in front of muse makes it negative, not to think deeply. Many today prefer to be entertained, carried along with sights and sounds that repeatedly stimulate the senses with no quiet and time to think deeply on truth. The world is losing the ability to think, and worse, many are distracted from any deep consideration of the truth of Jesus, who alone can give joy. God describes the truly blessed or joyful man this way: in his law doth he meditate day and night. Psalm 1 verse 2. This is Pastor John Matani. 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
19: Power is a dangerous thing. History is littered with men and women who started well, gifted, humble, and blessed by God, and somewhere along the way began to believe their own press. Today on Insight for Living, Chuck Swindoll returns to one of the Old Testament's most sobering biographies. It's part of his series called How Great is Our God. In this message, we'll see a king who had everything and lost it all in a single moment of breathtaking pride. His story is a mirror, and what it reflects may surprise you.
20: Glory is worshipful admiration, highest praise, splendor, radiant beauty, magnificence, circle of light. How important it is that we remember that that marks our God and no other. To Him belongs the glory. To Him goes all the credit. To Him we give our applause. To Him we stand in awe before Him. How easy to mix up the special delight of being chosen by God and then feeling a sort of a heightened sense of pride, almost a smugness that I am among the elect and you're not. And therein lies so many of our struggles. Os Guinness hits at this in his wonderful book, The Call. I say it's wonderful because it is my favorite of Os Guinness's books. It's the only one I understand, so it's my favorite. And in it, he writes this that is worth hearing. Listen closely. The reverse side of calling is the temptation of conceit. All truth in a fallen world is vulnerable to distortion. In fact, each truth has its own foreseeable distortions that are its shadow side. I like the way he puts that. Each truth has a shadow side. He continues, the closeness between calling and conceit is easy to see. After all, to be called is to hear God whisper three things to you in 100 different intimate ways. You are chosen. You are gifted. You are special. Let those three things sink in for longer than the first precious moments, and you will inevitably hear another voice, honeyed and smooth. Yes, you really are chosen. Gifted. Special. All too soon, if you are anything like most of us, you will find yourself saying in response to the devil's echo of God, to yourself, of course, never out loud, I'm chosen. I'm gifted. I really must be special. And before you know it, the wonder of calling has grown into the horror of conceit. I know nothing more than to challenge all of us with a reminder that being chosen is an act of grace, not a cause for conceit. To be a part of a ministry that has grown like this is an act of grace, envied by many, and unfortunately sought by some. Easy to feel a little small.

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6: And against the Arabians who lived in Gerbaal, and the Midianites, and the Ammonites, and his fame extended to the border of Egypt. We're talking famous. His name is a household word among the people of the land. And he became very strong. You love Uzziah because of his inventive, creative ability, even applied to battle and warfare. Look at verse 9. He built towers in Jerusalem at the corner gate and the valley gate. And he put corner buttresses there and fortified them. He built towers in the wilderness and hewed many cisterns where he had much livestock. Both in the lowland and the plain, he had plowmen and vine dressers in the hill country. The fertile fields, he loved the soil. I like guys like that. He's just a farmer at heart. He liked to get his hands dirty. Just one of us. You'd see him at times with a livestock and looking over the fields. What a guy. He protected us as a nation. And enemies cowered before him. And armies moved with his thumbs up. And heads rolled with his thumbs down. This man is powerful. Creative and inventive. He continues to lead the army of over 307,000 men, verse 13, and could wage war with great power. And all of them helped the king, and verse 15 concludes, his fame spread afar. He was marvelously helped until he became strong. Every once in a while, it is appropriate that you pause and let the truth in. Mark that in your Bible. Until something snapped. We're not told what it was. I've had more than one this morning and the services before this one ask me, what was it? We're not told. It's hard to track the cause of carnality. One of a dozen reasons. Something inside his head. Little by little, the erosion took its toll. He turned more of a deaf ear to those who would tell him the truth. Little by little, he became his own man, consumed with his own clippings. Uzziah goes too far, however, in his carnality. We read of it in verse 16. When he became strong, his heart was so proud, he acted corruptly, and he was unfaithful to the Lord his God, for he entered the temple of the Lord. Wait a minute. Whoa. Stop. Priests enter temples, not kings. Priests have the right, being sons of Aaron, but not kings, except Uzziah. I'll go where I want to go. I'll do what I wish to do. This is all about me. And so he went into this place of the altar in Azariah, verse 17. The priest who had the right to be in there entered after him. And in case you wonder if he needed help, he brought with him 80 valiant men. They opposed Uzziah. Look at that. 81 priests opposed one man. You've heard of road rage? You're going to read temple rage right here. How dare you stand against me? May every strong-hearted pastor read these words again and let the chill run up your back. May every ill-motived potential leader take heart, take notice. Take notice. Uzziah took the glory that belonged to God and personified it. They opposed Uzziah the king and said to him, it is not for you, Uzziah, to burn incense to the Lord for the priests. The son of Aaron, it's for us who have been consecrated to burn incense. Get out of the sanctuary. You realize the guts it took to tell Uzziah that? Get out. This is a man who commands 307,000 in his army. This is a man who has wealth that is not even described. Get out. You've gone too far. You have been unfaithful and will have no honor from the Lord God. But Uzziah, look at this. Talk about stubborn. With a censer in his hand for burning incense, was enraged. Means exactly what it says. How

0: dare you stand in my way? What Uzziah didn't realize is that he wasn't calling his own shots, but the very breath in his lungs came from the Lord God of heaven. And his skin suddenly became splotched with leprosy. He didn't know it at the moment because it came on his forehead and they saw it. The leprosy broke out on his forehead before the priests in the house of the Lord beside the altar of incense. Notice how the chronicler describes it. He is in the house of the Lord. He is beside the altar of incense where he had no business being. Azariah, the chief priest, and all the priests looked at him, and behold, he was leprous. The dread disease among Jews, leprous. And they hurried him out of there, and he himself hastened to get out because the Lord had smitten him. Of course. Remember Isaiah's words? I am the Lord. To another I will not give my glory. When any one of us seeks the glory, the credit, that which belongs only to our awesome God, expect consequences. They are coming. And that's exactly what happens to Uzziah. And of all things, his epitaph reads sadly, he was a leper. And he was a leper to the day of his death. I'm so grateful the Lord preserved the story. There are other stories. Leighton Ford, in his book written in 1991, titled Transforming Leadership, describes an experience he had that's worth mentioning. And I quote, several years ago, Ford writes, I had lunch with Richard Dortch, who had just been chosen to become the executive vice president of the PTL Club, a multimillion dollar religious televangelism network. Dortch had headed his denomination's work in Illinois and had an outstanding track record. I was frankly very impressed with what he had to say and with his seeming sincerity and competence. He planned to recruit a strong finance director and several MBAs to establish some fiscal sanity. It's going to be like turning the Queen Mary around with a teaspoon, he said. It won't be easy, but I plan to do it. I wished him well and watched him from a distance. Eventually, Jim Baker, the head of PTL, resigned in disgrace over a sexual liaison and its cover-up. Both he and Dortch were convicted for the misuse of funds. How, I wondered, could a man with such seemingly good intentions go so wrong? So I read with interest a later interview in which he described how the managers of PTL came to define success. Please don't miss a word that follows. I quote, in the interview they said, it is all tied to how many stations we have on our network or how big our building is. It is so easy to lose control, to compromise without recognizing it. At PTL, there was not time taken for prayer or family, because the show had to go on. We were so caught up in God's work that we forgot about God. He also talked about the impact of television on preachers, and I quote again, a television camera can change a preacher quicker than anything else. Those who sit on the sidelines can notice the changes in people once they get in front of a camera. It turns a good man into a potentate. It is so easy to get swept away by popularity. Everybody loves you. Cars are waiting for you, and you go to the head of the line. That is the devastation of the camera. It has made us less than what God has wanted us to become. In PTL's case, the TV camera, the show, even the ministry itself had become ends in themselves. They were powers which could have been creative, but which in the end actually became destructive. For those of us not in the public eye, it is easy to point the finger at the Jim Joneses and the Jim Bakers, but power can be just as seductive to the teacher in a classroom, the physician in an examining room, the boss in a union meeting, or the leader of an average church. So, it seemed appropriate before we're through that as your shepherd and friend and fellow sheep, I offer these five warnings to all of us, things to beware. Please take out a pen. Please look at the outline. Please write them down. Please put them in your Bible. And please never forget them. They all come from the life of Uzziah. And because the truths are transcendent, they apply to today just as they did in his era. How do we know when things are going in the wrong direction? When do we beware? First of five, beware when greater battles are fought within than without, you're heading for trouble. Battles behind the scenes, battles for power, battles based on pride, defensiveness, polishing an image, promoting an individual, fighting for authority, grabbing for the money, or a bigger section of the budget. When greater battles are fought within than without, a ministry is headed for trouble. Second, when more attention falls on one who is building his or her own kingdom instead of the Lord's, you're heading for trouble. When more attention falls on anyone who is interested in building his or her own kingdom, you're in for trouble. As in the case of Uzziah, it soon became all about him. Third, when the Lord's help is no longer considered essential, beware. When you can do worship services in a sort of perfunctory manner, yeah, we've done these before for 10, 12, 15 years. Yeah, we can crank another one out. When you can do what you do without prayer, without dependence, without a deep sense of reliance, understanding that the very breath in your lungs comes from one who has created you, you're in trouble. When you forget that, when the Lord's help is no longer considered essential. Remember, Uzziah was great until his heart became proud. By the way, when you stop praying and worship becomes a perfunctory exercise or a display of someone's gifts, God deliver us. Fourth, when reproofs and warnings are resisted instead of respected. Let me pause here and clarify that. Not every criticism is an appropriate reproof or warning. Those in leadership must always discern where that reproof or warning is coming from. Is it from a spirit-filled individual? Is it from a person who himself or herself has a heart that's right before God? Is that individual mature, discerning, fair, balanced? A large ministry easily draws people who are looking for a place to shine. Please, please, don't apply. When reproofs and warnings are resisted instead of respected, you're in trouble. Finally, beware when the consequences of sin no longer bring fear. Although obviously out of bounds in the temple, even though the priest named Azariah confronted Uzziah appropriately and firmly, Uzziah wasn't afraid. And he should have fallen to his knees and said, "I am the man," just as David did when Nathan confronted him. Standing where we stand today, ladies and gentlemen, we need this reminder. We have been greatly blessed. We have grown. We have become known without any attempt to promote. We do not even advertise. But the word is out. And our best days are ahead of us by his grace. But as Alexander White writes in one of his fine books on Bible characters, we hang very heavy weights on very thin wires. May we never forget the source of our strength and the reason for our growth and the one who alone deserves the glory. Let's pray. May we never forget this today, our Father. May it be a stinging and stunning reminder that this is all about you. This is all about your work. This is all about your songs. This is all about your word. This is all about your plan. This is all about your mission. This growth is all about your favor, your pleasure. This new place is all about your name. And may we forever and ever lift up that name that is above every name, that at the name of Jesus, every knee will ultimately bow. In the name of our Savior and Master, we pray. Everyone said, amen. Everyone said, amen. Everyone said, amen. All right.
1: God will not share his glory, not with a king, not with a ministry, not with any one of us. And the moment we forget that is the moment we reach for credit that belongs only to him. Stay with us because Chuck Swindoll has some important closing comments for us coming up in just a moment. First, did you know that Insight for Living has assembled a variety of Bible study tools for this series on the attributes of God? In fact, there's a special bundle that includes the Searching the Scriptures Bible Study Workbook and the complete collection of sermons on CD and MP3. The series is called How Great is Our God? To purchase these resources right now, go to insight.org/offer. Have you ever thought of yourself as a steward of the mysteries of God? Probably not, but it's a title that Paul assumed in the first century. Here's Chuck.
0: I want you to sit with a phrase for just a moment. Six words from the Apostle Paul, writing to that ragged, carnal, deeply confused church in Corinth. Stewards of the mysteries of God. That's what Paul called himself. That's what he called the Corinthian leaders. And if you've trusted Christ, that's part of your calling too, to help steward the mysteries of God. Think about what that meant in Corinth. That city was a mess. Sophisticated, worldly, impressed with itself, running every direction but the right one. And right in the middle of it, God planted a church and said, "You are the caretakers of my story." The gospel was brand new to the Gentiles. They were outsiders their whole lives, strangers to the promises, aliens to the covenant. And suddenly, the mystery was revealed, Jew and Gentile alike. Whosoever will. The cross swings open for everyone, and from that moment on, the stewardship passed to us. Can you imagine anything more humbling? God didn't entrust this story to governments or institutions or people who had it all together. He entrusted it to us, ordinary people. That stewardship is not a burden. It's the greatest privilege I have ever known, and it's precisely why Insight for Living exists. Every broadcast is an act of stewardship. 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June 30th is almost here. 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Your gift keeps the story going for our generation, for the next one, boldly, together. It's the cross that we proclaim.
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2: Well, good morning. Thanks for coming along today. This Thursday, the 11th of June. Safe to say that summer's upon us, isn't it? And no matter what's going on in your life, hope that you can find some time, June, July, August, even into September, this beautiful time of year, for a little rest and relaxation to sort of separate us from the hurry and the cares of the world. Speaking of the hurry and the cares, Tom Lewis has been with us all week long. We've been talking about Cross International and those children in Malawi, Zambia, and Uganda. It's our last day. Hey, Tom, thanks for coming along again.
3: Hey, thanks a lot, John. You know, I was thinking of a medical nurse that I met right there in Malawi who did something that I will never forget. I want to share it with you guys. on her way to her clinic on a particular morning, the Lord touched her heart by the Holy Spirit, directed her to walk into this massive garbage dump, and there she discovered a baby girl that had been thrown away like garbage. And she was on her way to the clinic, and, you know, she wrestled with the Lord about taking a moment to just walk into the dump. And guess what? When she did, she discovered this little girl, she said, was maybe 10 days or 2 weeks old and had been thrown away like the garbage. And she ran the rest of the way to her clinic, was able to save her life. And it was amazing. I got to meet her, that little girl. Her name is Nika. And I said, why did you name her Nika? Is it kind of a special, she said, special name? And she said, oh, yeah, it's special. It means little princess. And I went, aw. She goes, no, don't look at it that way. She goes, we named her that because she's spoiled rotten. And I kind of laughed. And I said, wow, I'm so thankful that you did. And a precious little girl was saved because that day that nurse listened to the voice of God. And because she did, Nika is alive and thriving today. There are many of you that have been listening this week. You have felt the Holy Spirit touching your heart, guiding you, directing you to make a gift. And we've come to the final morning. And now's the moment. Now's the time to make your tax-deductible impact gift for as many kiddos as you can. It's a $62 one-time gift for each one. Here's the number, 888-923-6068. 888-923-6068. Or John's here with me. John, would you give him the way to give right there on the web?
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5: 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However, we all know that eating that kind of food every day is unhealthy. What is your soul eating on Sundays? Do you get spiritual food that is nourishing to the soul? Or do you eat junk food, or no spiritual food at all? 1 Peter 2 verse 2 tells us that we must seek after the milk of the Word. And Hebrews 5 verse 14 exhorts us to chew on strong meat. The true Jesus Christ calls himself the bread of life. Too many Christians today are not eating the solid spiritual food of sound doctrine. Worse, some are eating poisonous false doctrine. This is Pastor John Matani of Pittsburgh Protestant Reformed Church. 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Preaching the kingdom of God and teaching those things that concern our Lord Jesus Christ.
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8: He says every ounce of energy that you have comes from God. 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Your family, your friends, your health, your strength. Every breath you take comes from God. He says He is working in you.
9: Many people are controlled by powerfully negative emotions. They feel unworthy, unloved, and insignificant. 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
10: If you'll turn to John chapter 8, and we have been in a series on how the truth can set you free.
8: And you'll recall that Jesus is speaking to those who had begun to believe on him. And he says in verse 31, Jesus therefore was saying to those Jews who had believed him, if you abide in my word, that is conditional. That is, if you're continuing, focusing your attention, absorbing my word, he says, then are you truly disciples of mine, and you shall know the truth. And the only way to know the truth is to be in God's word. And you shall know the truth, and the truth shall make you free. Set you free, that is, from the bondage that keeps us from becoming the person God wants us to be and achieving the goals that God would have us achieve. And I'll tell you, I do not know of anybody any more to be pitied than a man or woman who gives their life day after day, working at it, driving, pushing everything possible to achieve more, accomplish more, and to accumulate more, and at the end of all of that, be miserable. There are people out there who have so little comparatively, but who know what contentment and joy is. So what we're doing in this series is digging down to find out why is it we can work so hard, achieve so much, and at the same time never quite be able to enjoy. And haven't you met people who have so little and they just tickle to death, just enjoying life, and they're just so free and liberated and everything is just absolutely great with them? You think, what's the deal with those folks? Well, the deal is real simple. They have discovered who they are in Christ Jesus. They're not hung up on guilt, a poor self-image. They don't feel inferior, inadequate, worthless, full of insecurities. And you see, you and I know that there isn't anything in life that the world has to offer that can build security. It can't do it. And you see, God doesn't want his children living on a lower level than he has provided. So we've talked about what our position is in Christ. In his love, he reached out in the love of Jesus Christ, reconciled us unto himself, forgave us of our sins, redeemed us, made us a part of the family, a part of the kingdom. And he says he seated us in the heavenlies in Christ Jesus, our Lord. Now we're talking about who we are in Christ. That is, he says, by the Holy Spirit, he baptized us into Christ. That is our position. We're in him and he's in us. Now, who are we? Who are you now that you've been saved and placed into Christ? Once you begin to see yourself as God sees you, not only are you going to be able to enjoy what you have, who you are, where you're headed, and what you're going to achieve, you're going to enjoy that more. But my friend, your life is going to be a tremendous influence in the lives of other people. So he says who we are saints, we are new creations in him. You're either going to see it from your viewpoint or somebody else's viewpoint, and sometimes we allow other people to program into our thinking what is not true. It is the truth that sets you free from the bondage of keeping you from achieving or becoming or enjoying the person God wants you to be. So if you'll turn to, first of all, Ephesians chapter 2, and there's a little passage here in this 10th verse that I want you to notice. The 10th verse, we know 8 and 9, that says, for by grace you're saved through faith, and that not of yourselves. It's the gift of God, not of works, lest any man should boast. But look, if you will, in verse 10. He says, now speaking of who we are in Christ Jesus, for we are, present tense now, we are his workmanship, created in Christ Jesus for or unto good works, which God prepared beforehand that we should walk in them. He says you are the workmanship. Now let me tell you what that word means in the Greek. That word in the Greek comes from the same word which means to make or to do. So when he says that you and I are the workmanship of Jesus Christ, he's referring to what God is doing with us. Notice he says we are his workmanship created where? In Christ Jesus. It is because of our relationship to him. Now, the word means to do or to make, which means that God, having saved us and placed us in Christ Jesus, he is still making something of us. When somebody says, why don't you grow up? All you got to say is, well, I am. Because you see, spiritually, all of us are growing in the Lord. If we're not growing in the Lord, we are doing what? We are backsliding and growing away from him, so that you can only be doing two things. You can't be stagnant. That is, you can't stop. You're either growing or you're on the descending scale. He says that you and I are his workmanship. We are the products of God. That is, he has saved us out of the kingdom of darkness, out of Adam, placed us into Christ Jesus, into the kingdom of light. And then, the moment he saved you, he began working on you. He calls it pruning. We say he sands us, he chisels us, he prunes us, he chastens us. He's in the process of growing, so that no single person who's saved today can be expected to be mature tomorrow. All of us are saved, and he says his newborn babes desire the sincere milk of the word. So here's the problem. The problem is that some people have been saved, and after 40 years, they're still babies. There are many of God's people who've been saved, but what are they doing? You see, they're not growing in the Lord. He says we are his workmanship, which is an indication that he's still working on us. Now, he says the purpose for that is that you and I would accomplish something. Now look, if you will, in verse 10. For we are his workmanship created in Christ Jesus for what? For or unto for the purpose of good works which God prepared beforehand that we should walk in them. Now I want you to listen very carefully. He says, for we are his workmanship created in Christ Jesus unto for the purpose of what? Good works. That is that God has saved you and made you one of his children in order that through you he may produce, he may bear the fruit of good works. Now, friend, the truth is, if there are not any spiritual works that are the overflow of your life, there is something disastrously and desperately wrong in your life. You can go to church for 40 years. He says, created, not unto church going, created unto good works. And listen, he underlined that by saying, which God prepared beforehand that we should walk in them. He says, he created us in Christ Jesus unto good works, which God prepared. That is, listen, God has provided and prepared a work for you to do. He did that before you were ever saved. Imagine getting saved and saying, thanks God, I appreciate that. I'm on my way. I'm not going to hell, so I've got everything made. I'm eternally secure in Christ Jesus. I'm going to tell you, what a disgrace to God. He says every ounce of energy that you have comes from God. The ability to make money comes from God. Your family, your friends, your health, your strength. Every breath you take comes from God. He says he is working in you. You are his workmanship. He hasn't finished, but let me ask you this. Have we taken the gift of salvation? Have we received the Lord Jesus Christ? Are we absorbing his blessings? Are we just the receptacles of God's blessings, not understanding that before you were ever saved, he prepared a work for you to do, and he says that work was to be of the nature that we should walk around in them. When he says that we should walk in them, the word there means this. It speaks of a lifestyle. That is, on the basis of what he's provided, God says, that's the way you're to walk your life. That's the way you to live your life. You're to live your life in the pattern that I have provided for you. Christ Jesus being in you, my plan for your life, God's will for your life. He says, you're to live out your life. And in living out your life in that style of life which he has provided, he says, your life is to overflow with good works. And you see, unless we are attached and anchored to Jesus Christ and his will for our life, we're going to be swept with the world. If the world says this, we go that way. If the world says this, we go this way. But notice what he says in that verse. He says, you're his workmanship. You know what that means? That means the master carpenter still has his hands in your life. He says he predestinated us. Listen, Romans 8:29, he predestinated you to be conformed to the likeness of his son. That is, that's his workmanship. I'm talking about your life being the overflow of whatever God has called you to do. Whatever that is, have you ever stopped to ask yourself the question, is my life an expression of the living will of God in the human body, or am I just sort of floating along, doing my thing, making a living, having enough for my family just so I have enough for me, myself, and I, and all the things that we want to do? That's all that matters. That's the way the majority of people in this nation live. Outside the will of God, tip their hat to God once in a while, not understanding that he says, before he ever saved you, he had already pre-prepared a lifestyle, and that lifestyle is good work unto the glory of God. What are you doing in the will of God, by the grace of God, by the power of God, in the name of Jesus Christ, to the glory of God that counts in this life now? That's what it's all about. And he says that's who we are. And my friend, don't look at yourself as somebody who's not important, incapable, unworthy, inferior, insecure, when Almighty God says he only has one you. He says we are his workmanship. Another scripture here I want you to notice in this passage, which is very important. 2 Corinthians chapter 5, he says not only are we his workmanship, but he says we're something else. In this passage in verse 17, he says we're new creatures in Christ and we've been reconciled unto him in verse 18. And verse 19, he says that God was in Christ reconciling, bringing the world back to himself, not counting their trespasses against them because he nailed them to the cross. And he has committed us to the word of reconciliation. Now look at this 20th verse. Therefore, we are what? Ambassadors for Christ, as though God were entreating through us. We beg you on behalf of Christ, be reconciled to God. Now think about this for just a moment. He says that every single believer is an ambassador. Now what is an ambassador? An ambassador is someone who represents a foreign country. An ambassador speaks his original tongue, is a different language more than likely. An ambassador does not speak his own message. He delivers the message of the one to whom he must pay respects and authority is the king or the president. He's a representative in a foreign country. He is to deliver a message that was given to him. He is on assignment. He has been commissioned. He has a specific task. Here's what he says. You and I who are in Christ are ambassadors for Jesus Christ. Listen, think about this for a moment. You and I are the representatives of Jesus Christ. We speak another language this world does not understand. They do not understand reconciliation, being drawn back to Christ, justification, having been pardoned, sanctification, being set apart of the like other holy things of God. They do not understand redemption, having been bought by the blood of Jesus Christ from our sinful life. They do not understand being filled with the Holy Spirit, being anointed with the Spirit. They do not understand the things that you and I can speak of on a day-to-day basis of our position in Christ, who we are and what we have in Him. They don't understand. We speak a whole different language. Oh, they may talk about being born again because they've heard it, but they don't understand it. We have a different language. We represent the King of Kings. We are here on assignment, having been saved. We were appointed ambassadors to a foreign land. He says we are pilgrims on our way to glory. We're only here temporarily. And the message that we are to share in this foreign land is the message of the gospel of Jesus Christ, that God is in Christ, reconciling, loving, accepting, redeeming, justifying, and glorifying those who will receive Him. We are here in behalf of Jesus Christ. He says, it's expedient for you that I go away. I'll send the Holy Spirit. He'll be in you, with you, and upon you. He'll speak of me. He will equip you. He will enable you. He will empower you to do what? To share the truth to the world. You and I are on assignment. Appointed ambassadors for Jesus Christ. We have only one message, and that is the cross. That's the only message we have. Everything's wrapped up in the cross. That's our only message. We are here on assignment with a commission. And we're here to represent the person of Jesus Christ in our conversation and in our conduct. God saved you, listen, to raise you up, for you to give yourself to Him, and to say, Lord, what wilt Thou have me to do? While you're in the process of conforming me and shaping me. And listen to me, friend, with all of my heart, listen to me. Let me tell you what happens. I've seen it happen over and over. I've seen it happen to some of my friends that breaks my heart. I've seen it happen to other people. I've seen people listen and listen and listen to sermons. And they come right up to the truth. And they get a glimpse of what God wants. And all of a sudden they start backing off, afraid of what God is going to require. And so they just back right on off. Then you know what happens? They get under conviction. They come right back up to it again. And they look at it again. They think, no. And you know what the real problem is? And I've seen this. I've seen some of the finest, most qualified, gifted people I know keep coming up to the line of commitment and back right off. And I want to tell you something. My friend, I've watched this. You'll keep telling God what you want for years. And you'll keep rationalizing for years. And one of these days, you're going to lie down to die. And you will have settled for a life of excuses, rationalization, because you were unwilling to commit yourself totally, without any reservation, to Jesus Christ. And I want to tell you, listen, if it doesn't do anything to you, can you imagine how God's heart must be grieved?
11: when he has invested so much in you and he has so little return? You see, he says the truth will set you free, but listen, it will only set me free if I'm willing to abide by the truth that I know. You have so much to give to God, and you keep bumping the point of commitment and backing off. And you come up and you bump the point of commitment and you keep backing off, because you see, there are those who do not love God enough to say, Lord, here's my time. Whatever you want, Lord, here am I. And you see, the reason I kept saying to you, insecurity, inadequacy, inferiority, that's not the real issue. You see, if these things are there, they're going to make you back off. But listen to me. He says the truth sets you free. And I'm simply asking you, do you believe what he said about you? That you're his workmanship, his workmanship. That you're his ambassadors. That you belong to him. And that the natural, normal life of the believer is for you to be pouring out your lives and other people's lives. In your vocation, in your worship, in your devotion to him, that somebody's life ought to be different because you crossed their path. Let me ask you this. Let's be honest. How many of you would have to say in your heart, the real truth is, I know that I'm not committed to you. I'm committed to convenience, whatever suits me. But let me ask you this. How many of you have ever told Jesus Christ with all of your heart, you've ever told him, Lord, whatever you want me to do, here am I. Yes, Lord. Yes, Lord. Yes, Lord. Now, what is that you want me to do? No, you've told him, I want to be obedient. I want to be... That's not it. No, not I want to, God. Here's my life. The truth will only set me free if I'm willing to yield to the truth that requires of me and enables me and equips me to be what God wants me to be. You know what we need? We need some good old, down-to-earth, old-time religious repentance. And my plea to you today is to ask God to show you what you are on the inside. The way he sees you, the things that are keeping you from becoming, yielding, and applying the truth. What are you holding on to that's allowing you to listen to the sermons and enjoy them maybe, or at least understand them, but somehow they don't get that hook in you? I tell you what it is. If you're holding on to one or more things that you have no intention of giving up, I want to tell you, my friend, you cancel out the power of God's message in your life, and that is the most dangerous thing you can do. I plead with you to examine your heart and ask God, what is he trying to say to you in these messages? I can tell you this, he wants to free you so your life will be a beautiful expression of his life.
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17: Father, we ask you in Jesus' name, would you speak to every one of us, Lord, and help us to understand that life at the very longest is so very short. And you said we're your workmanship and you have a pre-prepared work for us to do. And whatever earthly vocation it may call for, in the process of fulfilling that responsibility, we will be making a contribution to the kingdom of God, the family of God, as your workmanship and your ambassadors. Oh God, would you sting the hard heart until it begins to soften? Would you begin to peel off the crust of indifference until it gets mellow? Would you bring about confession and repentance and submission that a life that is covered can begin to blossom? And my Father, in Jesus' name, would you let it sink deep enough that the end result would be the beautiful life of commitment that you desire and that you provided for all of us, is my prayer in Jesus' name.
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2: Hey, good morning. Thanks for coming along this Thursday, the 11th of June. These last several days, we focused on the countries of Malawi and Zambia and Uganda, far, far away from our comfort zone here across western Pennsylvania. Our goal is to take care of, to ensure that 400 kids are fed and clothed and given a quality Christian education. Tom Lewis is with us from Cross International. Hey, Tommy.
3: Hey, thanks a lot, John. It is our final live morning here in the studios. We're excited. What God is doing has been really, truly amazing, guys, this week. But we still have a lot of work to be done. Would you join us on our final day to rescue all 400 of the children earmarked in this campaign for Cross International? Now, if you've been listening this week and you've been praying, now's the time to take action. Join us on this final push this morning, the final live day in the studio. Here's the number. It's 888-923-6068. 888-923-6068. I'll give you that number again in just a moment. If you missed this week, we're asking you to join with us at Cross to provide food, clean water, Christian education, Bibles in their own language for the children of Malawi, Zambia, and Uganda. We've got 400 children earmarked as critical need children identified by our ministry leaders right there on the ground in the villages, like Tanganyika Village right there in Malawi. They've identified these kiddos. They're going to rescue them first. But we need your help to make it happen. The only way these kids will be able to eat, to literally have hope, to be able to attend a Christian school, is with your beautiful gift on our final morning. $62 for each one. Maybe you've been hearing this week about our Freedom 250 gift. That rescues four beautiful children and gives them freedom in Christ to thrive. Here's the number, 888-923-6068, 888-923-6068, or John, go ahead and give them the way to give right there on the web.
2: 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That's 888-923-6080. Thank you.
18: With SRN News, I'm Rich Thomason in Washington. The United States and Iran have exchanged fire once again, the U.S. hitting various military targets in Iran, the Iranians lashing out at American bases in Bahrain, Jordan, and Kuwait. Secretary of War Hegseth says there could be more American attacks.
19: And that's not because we want to restart anything we don't have to restart. It's because the War Department is prepared to set the terms to ensure that we get the kind of deal President Trump expects.
18: A deal that would prevent Iran from ever getting a nuclear weapon. The president says an agreement has been prepared. All that's required is for Iran to sign on the dotted line. That's something the Iranians have not yet done. Mr. Trump criticizes them for foot dragging. The latest U.S. strikes came in retaliation for Iran's downing of a U.S. Army helicopter earlier in the week. Hundreds of flight cancellations in Chicago, hundreds of thousands of utility customers left without power in the wake of storms that battered the Midwest. A stunning comeback brings the Knicks to one win away from their first NBA title in 53 years.
20: The New York Knicks have made NBA history with an NBA Finals record 29-point comeback victory against the San Antonio Spurs in Game 4. New York faced the largest non-bubble home halftime deficit in Finals history and trailed 81-52 early in the third quarter before mounting the historic rally to win 107-106. OG Anunoby's tip-in of a Jalen Brunson missed three with 1.2 seconds left sealed the win. Spurs star Victor Wembanyama missed two key free throws with a minute 47 left. New York leads the series 3-1 and can close out its first championship since 1973 on Saturday. I'm Gethin Coolball.
18: Dow futures up 343 points, and NASDAQ futures ahead 308 points. This is SRN News.
21: Word FM, look for increasingly cloudy skies this afternoon, high 85 degrees. Showers and thunderstorms developing late tonight, the low 74 degrees. Scattered thunderstorms for Friday morning, some may be severe. In the afternoon, partly cloudy skies and a high of 82 degrees. Clear skies Friday night, the low 59, and for Saturday, mostly sunny, 84 degrees. Now in Pittsburgh, 78 degrees.
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5: Are you tired of junk food? Most of us enjoy cheesy pizza, fried chicken, a greasy burger, and a sweet donut, sometimes. However, we all know that eating that kind of food every day is unhealthy. What is your soul eating on Sundays? Do you get spiritual food that is nourishing to the soul? Or do you eat junk food, or no spiritual food at all? 1 Peter 2 verse 2 tells us that we must seek after the milk of the Word, and Hebrews 5 verse 14 exhorts us to chew on strong meat. The true Jesus Christ calls himself the bread of life. Too many Christians today are not eating the solid spiritual food of sound doctrine. Worse, some are eating poisonous false doctrine. 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
0: Father has blessed you and I with every spiritual blessing in the heavenly places. The kingdom of God is not eating and drinking, but it's love and joy and peace in the Holy Spirit.
1: Did you know that God chose you? Now, that's a question worth sitting with. Just stop and think for a second. It's not because of anything you did, but it's because He loved you before the foundations of the world were even created. Hello and welcome to Discovering the Jewish Jesus. I'm your host, Dustin Roberts, and today Rabbi Schneider is going to unpack what it means to be chosen, to be adopted, blessed, and fully loved by the Father. We want you to be transformed by your understanding of God's grace and love. So let's get started. Here's Rabbi with today's message titled, God's Inheritance.
0: We begin in Ephesians chapter 1, verse number 2. Paul greets us by saying, grace to you and shalom. And it's interesting that whenever Paul writes, he always begins his letters the same way. He says, grace to you and peace. The Hebrew word there is shalom. Grace to you and peace, Paul says. From who? From God the Father. What does this mean, beloved? This means the Father loves you. Some of you are walking around right now. There's a stronghold of darkness on you from the enemy. You're thinking God hates you. You're thinking God's mad at you. You're thinking God's wrath is on you. I want you to know, beloved, if you're a child of God, God's word to you is always the same. Do not be afraid. Grace to you and peace today from God the Father and Yeshua HaMashiach. God loves you, beloved. He's a good heavenly Father. He's already paid the penalty for your sin by taking it out on His own Son. That's why in Ephesians chapter 1, we read there that Yeshua in verse number 7, in Him, in Yeshua, we have redemption through His blood, the forgiveness of our trespasses. And so you see, when God comes to you, He's already forgiven you. That's already been taken care of. Your sin's already been dealt with. And so He comes to you, grace to you today. Peace today from God, I'm your Father, and from Yeshua HaMashiach. So I want you to draw near now. I want you not to be afraid. I want you to open your heart and position yourself in a place to receive. Because Yeshua said, the words that I speak to you are spirit and are life. He continues on there, Paul, in the third verse. He said, blessed be the God and Father of Yeshua HaMashiach, of the Lord Jesus Christ. The Father has blessed you and I with every spiritual blessing in the heavenly places. In another portion of Scripture, we read this, that the kingdom of God is not eating and drinking, but it's love and joy and peace in the Holy Spirit. My point is that many people are looking to God and they think walking in God's blessing is predominantly a material blessing. But I want you to know, beloved, the message that's being preached today, lifting up God as some magic genie that we can use to help achieve the American dream, is not the God that Paul reveals and preaches. The God that Paul reveals to us and preaches is the resurrected Yeshua HaMashiach, the God-man, the heavenly man, the Lord Jesus, that has been raised into the heavenly places, is seated with God in the heavenly places, and has called us to be there with Him. The Lord may bless us with material things, but there's no promise of that. The promise is, beloved, a heavenly placing, and that all your needs will be met on this earth. Because listen when I say this. If the gospel that I'm preaching, or anybody else is preaching, does not work in impoverished nations, if it doesn't work in poverty-stricken nations, if it doesn't work in situations where there's no economic employment, where there's no means of significant financial gain, if the gospel that I'm preaching or anybody else is preaching doesn't work in those environments, then it's not the real gospel. And so the message, beloved, that God is going to make us all rich cannot be the real gospel, because it doesn't work in impoverished countries. Now, I'm not saying that God can't take somebody in an impoverished country and do something supernatural and bless them, but I'm talking about the vast multitudes of people that would believe in some poverty-stricken places in Africa or India. God certainly, I don't think, going to make all those people multimillionaires in this generation. But what he can do is give those people peace and give them power and give them joy and give them the ability to live, beloved, over their circumstances. Like Paul, who said he had learned the secret of being able to be content in any and every situation. He said he had learned how to be content with a lot, and he had learned how to be content with a little. The point is, God has blessed us with every spiritual blessing in the heavenly places. You see, heaven is where God is. Psalm 115 tells us that the earth is made for the sons of men, but God possesses heaven. You see, God calls us to a heavenly blessing. He calls us to where he is. Our blessing isn't necessarily on this earth. Jesus said, don't lay up for yourself treasures on earth where moth and rust destroy and thieves break in and steal.

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6: Dream, and as I walked back into the sanctuary, somebody stood up and said, they don't want to listen to you anymore. But I kept on preaching. And when I was done preaching, the Holy Spirit said to me in the dream, you did a good job while you were here. And then he said to me, if people aren't waking up every morning and asking me to cleanse them, the best preacher in the world's not going to be able to help them. And then the dream was over. And that dream deeply concerned me, and it deeply grieved me. And I thought to myself, God, what did I do wrong? Where am I weak as a leader that people would stand up in the middle of the preaching of the Word of God and drown out the preaching of the Word of God with the Pledge of Allegiance? I said, Lord, what am I doing wrong? Where's my weakness? And I was praying about this for several days. And about 3 days later, I was in a hotel room one night getting ready to go preach the next morning. And the Holy Spirit very vividly spoke to me. And he said to me this, he said, it wasn't your weakness that caused those people to rise up and say the Pledge of Allegiance and drown out your preaching. It had nothing to do with you, the Holy Spirit told me. It had to do with the fact that I was showing you that people's allegiance today is not to me, it's to the American dream.
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6: People are hearing a message that basically is promising them wealth in this world and making that really the end, and it's not the gospel of Jesus. Jesus, beloved, is the heavenly man, and he's blessed us with a heavenly blessing, and we have, hallelujah, a heavenly calling. Remember, Jesus said, the foxes have holes, the birds of the air have nests, but the Son of Man has nowhere to lay his head. I'm not saying that God doesn't bless some of us sometimes with financial blessings, and praise God that we have a good God that loves his children and blesses them. But beloved, let me tell you, it's not the gospel message. Jesus, hallelujah, is the gospel message. We must pick up our cross daily, beloved, deny ourselves, hallelujah, and follow him. And if you look at the lives, beloved, of the New Testament writers, in my view, their lives were not easy, pampered lives. Paul, as I indicated on last broadcast, was writing this letter from the book of Ephesians, chapter 3, verse 1, and chapter 4, verse 1, from prison. It wasn't a pampered life. We know that the apostles were martyred, burned in oil, hung upside down, etc. No, God has called us to follow Jesus. We read in the book of Revelation of the martyrs, and how they're before the throne of God, and how God is going to bless the martyrs. You see, beloved, we have a heavenly calling, blessed with heavenly blessings. Let's continue on. Ephesians 1, verse 3. Blessed be the God and Father of the Lord Jesus Christ, of Yeshua HaMashiach, who has blessed us with every spiritual blessing in the heavenly places in Messiah in Christ. This blessing, beloved, it's not just a future blessing, because it says, blessed be the God and Father of Yeshua HaMashiach, who has blessed us. When were you blessed? Paul tells us when we were blessed in the very next verse. Verse number 4. Just as he chose us in him before the foundation of the world, that we should be holy and blameless before him in love. When were you blessed? You were blessed, beloved, when God chose you to be his, hallelujah, before the foundation of the world. What greater blessing could we have than that? Amen, hallelujah, and we praise you, Father Yahweh God. Paul continues on. And he says in verse number 5, he predestined us to

0: Adoption as sons through Yeshua HaMashiach to himself, according to the kind intention of his will. We stand before Father God now, beloved, holy and blameless in the fourth verse. When you look in the mirror, you're in Messiah Jesus. Your sins have been forgiven, beloved. The seventh verse here says, in him we have forgiveness of our sins through his blood. You are now in him as an adopted son. And Yeshua, beloved, owns God as his father. I ascend, he said in John 20:17, to my Father and your Father. He's first Yeshua's Father. That's why Yeshua says, I ascend to my Father. He's first Yeshua's Father. And now because we're chosen in Messiah, he's our Father too. So Yeshua says, I ascend to my Father and your Father. Isn't that an awesome thing, beloved, to know that you are in Messiah, that you're a son, and that the Father loves you and me with the same love that he loves Jesus with? And beloved, he predestined this to happen in our lives. Some people don't like that word predestined. Many Christians say, I don't believe in predestination. Well, if you're saying, I don't believe in predestination, let me ask you, what do you do with this? I'm reading Ephesians chapter 1, verse 5. He predestined us to adoption as sons through Jesus Christ, through Yeshua HaMashiach, to himself. How can you say you don't believe in predestination when God tells us flat out that he predestined us? Those of us that know him, beloved, have been predestined. And he didn't predestine you, beloved, because he knew you would choose him. He predestined you because he foreloved you. You did not choose me, Jesus said. He didn't predestine us because he knew that we would choose him. Jesus said in John 15, you did not choose me, but I chose you. Romans 8, 29 and 30 says, whom he did foreknow, whom he foreknew. That foreknow there, beloved, that foreknowing, whom he foreknew, it doesn't mean he foreknew what you were going to do. He didn't choose us based on the deeds of righteousness which we have done. The scripture is very clear about this. He didn't foreknow your deeds. It wasn't the foreknowledge of your deeds that made him choose you. It was his love for you. That's why God said to Israel in Deuteronomy 7, 6, you alone have I chosen to be my people out of all the peoples on the face of the earth. And yet he also called them a stiff-necked and rebellious people. Jesus said about them, which one of the fathers, the prophets, did they not kill? Moses called them a stiff-necked people. So God certainly didn't choose Israel because he saw something good in them or because he saw that they would choose him, because they didn't. They rebelled constantly. And so God's choice of us, beloved, is based in him, not in us. The Bible says, whom he foreknew, Romans 8, 29, he also did predestinate to be conformed to the image of his son. And so, beloved, this is what Paul is referring to here. You can't say that you don't believe this because the Word of God teaches it. You might not like it. Paul knows that some won't like it. That's why he says in Romans chapter 9 about the same theme, you will say to me, man, is there injustice with God? In other words, he knows that people are going to rise up and call God unjust when he teaches this. Paul knows that people are going to stand up and say, well, how can he blame anybody if he's God and he chooses one? No, Paul says, who are you, O man, to answer back to God? Doesn't the potter have the right over the clay to make from the same lump one for honor and one for dishonor or common use? Paul recognizes, beloved, that even as God chose Israel out of all the peoples of the earth in the Hebrew Bible, Paul teaches in Romans 11, so too at the present time, right now, in the dispensation of Messiah Jesus, there's a remnant chosen according to grace. That's why Jesus said in John chapter 10, I know my sheep, my Father has given them to me. But then he said to others that didn't believe, he said, but you believe not because you're not my sheep. This is why Jesus said to the few that followed him and stuck with him in John 6, everyone else left. Jesus looked at the few that remained and he said, do you want to leave too? And they said, well, where are we going to go? You have the words of life. And then Jesus said, this is why I said to you that no man can come to me unless it's been granted from the Father. Paul is writing here to the chosen of God. And so he says, the Father has chose us in him, 1:4 of Ephesians, before the foundation of the world, that we should be holy and blameless before him in love. He predestined us to adoption as sons, hallelujah, through Jesus Christ, hallelujah, to himself. Now, I just want to take a second here and go to Romans chapter 9 once again. I know we've covered this, but I really need you to understand this. If you're rebelling against this, you need to understand you're not rebelling against me. You're not rebelling against my preaching. All I'm doing is reading the Word of God. Get it for yourself. You can't rebel against the Word of God and call it me. It's the Word of God that I'm reading, beloved. Listen to what I'm saying here. Paul is arguing the same thing in Romans chapter 9. He's saying if Israel is God's chosen people, and Jesus is really the Messiah, and most of Israel is not believing, what went wrong? It doesn't make sense. If Israel's God's chosen people, and Yeshua's the Messiah, and most of Israel's not believing, where has the plan failed? And this is what Paul's addressing. And he says, it's not as though, in verse number 6 of Romans 9, but it is not as though the word of God has failed. For they are not all Israel who are descended from Israel. So now Paul is saying that just because someone was born from the 12 tribes of Israel, it doesn't mean they're a child of the promise. What promise is he referring to? He's referring to the promise, beloved, that he speaks of in Ephesians chapter 1, verse 4. Those that are chosen before the foundation of the world and that have been predestined as a result of their being chosen by the Lord to adoption as sons. And then he goes on to say that even during all the biblical times of the past, you can see that not every child of Israel was walking in a covenant of intimate love with the Lord. And he gives the example, beloved, of Jacob and Esau. And so he says this, Romans chapter 9, verse 10, but there was Rebekah also when she had conceived twins by one man, our father Isaac. So here's Rebekah. She's pregnant by Isaac. Jacob and Esau are in the womb. And listen to what Paul says in the 11th verse. For though the twins were not yet born and had not done anything good or bad, so in other words, God's going to make a choice here, and it's not going to be based on anything that they've done. Paul says they're not born, neither had done anything yet. The point is not that God knew what they were going to do even before they did anything. The point is that Paul is saying God's making a choice and it has nothing to do with anything that they're going to do, either good or bad. He says, for though the twins were not yet born and had not done anything good or bad, according to God's purpose that his choice might stand, not because of works, but because of him who calls, it was said to her, the elder shall serve the younger, just as it is written. He continues on here, Jacob I loved, but Esau I hated. And then in verse 14, what should we say then? There is no injustice with God, is there? And then he says, may it never be. He has mercy on whom he has mercy. He hardens whom he hardens. This is what Paul is talking about here. That if you know Jesus today, beloved, you have reason to be filled with joy. To know that he chose you in his love. To be his. To be with him in heaven, even before you were born. And he has a glorious future for you. And even now, his glory is inside you. And Paul prays that you would understand the glory of God's inheritance in you. So, Father God, we just want to thank you today for loving us. We're so thankful, Father God, to be yours. And we want to be like Jesus, Father, and be willing to suffer with you, Lord Jesus, outside the city gates. Not to be ashamed of being a witness, but we want to lift up your name because you said to us, Jesus, if you were of the world would love you, but because I chose you out of the world hates you. Jesus, I want to love you and be your witness.
1: Todah Rabah, that's Hebrew for thank you very much to everyone that is supporting this ministry so that we can continue to teach and preach the Word of God all around the globe. I want you to know, those of you that are sowing into this ministry, we receive testimonies every single week. I mean, hundreds of testimonies from people that are telling us that they felt like they heard the word of the Lord for the first time, people that are coming to salvation, people that were falling that got lifted up by the power and encouragement that's in God's word. And it's because of you that are sowing financially into this ministry that all those people are being helped. If you're being blessed by this ministry and you believe that can bless other people, I want to ask you to just open your heart to listen to the voice of the Holy Spirit. And if he's prompting you to sow an offering to the Lord through this ministry, I just want to encourage you to be obedient. And I want to thank you once again from the bottom of my heart for making it possible for God's kingdom to spread through Discovering the Jewish Jesus.
2: 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Ashdod, Ashkelon, the Galilee, and Petah Tikva, many more cities in Israel with the message of Jesus, the Jewish Messiah. We've also placed billboards in the Holy Land, and we're running a digital ad campaign. These ads, they're designed to reach Jewish people right where they are, asking them, what if he is right? What if Jesus is the Messiah? We're challenging them to consider the truth about Jesus with clear biblical answers and resources online. And you know what? We have you to thank for this amazing opportunity. So thank you. And if you haven't helped us or you'd like to continue helping us and continue to play a role in reaching Israel with the gospel, call and give today, 888-MY-RABBI, or visit discoveringthejewishjesus.com. Thank you so much. We look forward to hearing from you. And now, here's Rabbi to speak God's sacred blessing over us.
3: In the Old Testament book of Numbers, we find a blessing God speaks over his children through Moses and Aaron. It carries the idea of favor and expression. Open your heart to the Spirit and the Word today and receive Father's goodness into your life with confidence. The Lord bless you and keep you. The Lord make his face shine on you and be gracious to you. The Lord lift you up with his countenance. And the Lord give you, beloved one, his peace. And now in Hebrew.

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2: In the early hours of this new day, I generally, and I wonder if this is you too, I tend to really savor and then nurse that first cup of coffee. Because it just it tastes so good, right? I'm not going to get theological about a cup of coffee, but, you know, there's a case to be made for that in many ways, about the glory of God and the beauty of that and the gifts that are given to us. We've been talking this past week about Cross International and their focus on Malawi and Zambia and Uganda and savoring something that is not ours, but is a gift that's passing through. Tom Lewis is with us from Cross to talk about that. Hey, Tommy, good morning.
3: Hey, John, good morning. Good morning, everybody. Final day here in the studios with our Cross International campaign to rescue the children of Malawi, Zambia, and Uganda. We've still got a lot of work to do. We're counting on you to jump in, get in where you fit in. That's what I love to say. Rescue as many kiddos as you possibly can with your $62 one-time gift for each one. If you miss this week, that kid provides clean water, food for a full year, Christian education, Bibles, and so much more. The way that it works for a full year, guys, is due to the wonderful partnerships Cross International has and the way that we can get a lot of resources donated. The little bit of food we do buy in country. So all in, it's a $62 gift, and it works for the full year. At the end of the year, other donors come along, keep those children that you rescued today on our final day in the project. So you get them started on this incredible road to success in life with Christ. $62 one-time gift for each one. What a moment. I want to ask one friend to prayerfully consider final day giving a gift for 30 beautiful children. I know not everybody can do it, but that's an $1,860 gift. I'm also asking one friend to consider making a leadership level gift, a Village Impact Partner for 50 children on our final day. For the rest of you, I know that if we took a straw poll, you'd love to do it, but maybe you can rescue a couple of kiddos with a $124 gift. Here's the number, 888-923-6068, 888-923-6068, or you can make your gift on the web, John, this final morning.
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5: 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There is a deficiency in discipling with doctrine. Hosea 4 verse 6 says, "My people are destroyed for lack of knowledge." 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This is Pastor John Matani. I invite you to Pittsburgh Protestant Reformed Church, where both old and young worship together and where we shamelessly indoctrinate our youth. 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
9: So my question, and it's personal. You don't have to agree with my analogies. You don't have to like my illustrations. But you'll have to answer this question ultimately. Are you awake and engaged? Or are you asleep? One, we're told, is wise. And the other is disgraceful. And then in 1 Corinthians 13, it says, when I was a child, I talked like a child. I thought like a child. I reasoned like a child. When I became a man, I put childish ways behind me. So here's my question. Have you accepted your most recent assignment to serve the Lord?
8: 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That's 855-577-2255. We're so glad you're here to listen. Today's program will complete the message we began yesterday. Here's Pastor Allen with part two of Stormproof Foundations, A New Beginning.
9: I had the most annoying teacher one time in school. I remember because I would approach and say, "Can I go to the bathroom?" To which she would invariably reply, "I don't know, can you?" Probably not something you should say to a kid who's a smart aleck. But it imprinted on me the difference between may and can. What the preferred question was, may I go to the restroom? I was seeking permission to step out of class and go to the restroom. And I was posing a question about ability. Well, the statement here is about permission. It's permissive, so you may be able to resist. It's not so you can resist. Go back to the beginning of the passage. It's talking about the Lord and his vast strength. The only opportunity we have to stand against evil is to stand in the strength of the Lord. We won't stand in our physical determination or our self-control or our vast understanding or our affiliation with the right group. We will have to understand the authority that we've been given and then know how to be strengthened. It is God's permission that enables us to stand. Wow, that's not a done deal. Now we're back into trees and good fruit and a desire to be a living, vital, vibrant. You don't bear good fruit because you were really lively 8 years ago. You're fruitful because you're healthy now. It's our assignment to resist. It's not an option to consider. There aren't some of us tagged as high-level special ops resistors. If you're a Christ follower, we've been told to take up the armor so that we may be able to resist. You must take your stand. You must resist. So, Pastor, I just don't like that. You know, I'm a more of a passive, I'm kind of a get along and go along kind of a person. I would invite you to be more like a Bible person. And then in verse 14, we get this ultimate, it says, stand therefore. And then he gives us some of the specifics about the armor. And he says that the necessary foundation for standing is to have your feet sandaled with readiness for the gospel of peace. And we'll talk more about the gospel of peace in the next session. But the beginning point of standing, I would submit to you that it's illogical to think you can stand unless you get your feet planted in the right place. Is that fair? I mean, I grew up in a barn in Tennessee, so you know, I'm not, but it seems like to me, if you're going to stand, having your feet sandaled up in preparation is a part of the deal. If you've tried to take the gospel into our culture, into your schools or the hospital, you know it takes some determination, right? Right? God, I thought for a minute I had the wrong group. It takes some determination to see awful books taken out of libraries. I mean, just about any expression of goodness or kindness or godliness you think in our current environment takes some determination to stand. Now, I want to see if I can give expression to this, if you'll humor me for just a moment. I want to give you a couple of scenarios of the standing we see taking place in Christendom. My opinion, you could disagree with me and we could both still go to heaven. But I want to see if I can portray it in the way that I kind of see it. And so I'm going to get, I want to get the right shoes. So I got slippers. And I have traveled a bit, and I've been to museums, and I earned a degree in history once, and I know a little bit about armor. I've seen, have you ever seen a coat of armor? Doesn't look comfortable. You know, the truth about the knights from the Middle Ages, you know, with all the armor, they make movies about them. It was most common if a knight was traveling alone and for any reason he lost his seat on the horse and he fell, they would die of exposure because they couldn't even rise to stand again with all that armor on. True story. So I thought about that. I thought, I don't know, it's going to be single digits this week. I don't want a lot of cold armor. So I'm going to armor up in a little more convenient way. Wait a minute, I'll tie it. And I have ridden horses and taken care of horses. I suppose if it was urgent, I could do something with that. But this is better. I'm sorry for the chair you have. But I have a deluxe model. And that helmet thing. I've had to wear helmets for various and sundry things, and most of them were far more aggressive than I wanted to be. So I thought I could pick a helmet. Not that one. And then I picked up this one. I thought, this works. This is Make Education Great Again. And I thought, I could wear that helmet. And I thought, not today. And then I picked this one up, and it said David's Citadel in Jerusalem. And I thought, now, I'm okay with that. Now, if you want my best adaptation of the current contemporary landscape in evangelical America, I'm standing. Well, come on, I spent my whole life in that group of people, so I'm not throwing stones anyplace beyond the glass house where I live, but particularly, oh, and I brought some goodies too. They told me that there were some copyright issues if we put Dr. Pepper on camera. So I have such an amazing team. I have Dr. George. Established 1936. This is vintage. And I have cheese doodles for everybody. I really was going to bring you all some, but that much yellow dust in the building would never have gotten clean. But you know, particularly this weekend, with what we are imagining over the next few days, this felt like the appropriate posture. I can't tell you how many conversations I've had lately where people said to me, I'm so happy the election's over. I'm exhausted with all the bickering. I'm tired of all the snarky comments. I'm tired of the commercials. I don't want to think about it anymore. I'm so thankful that there's a new administration going to Washington and they're going to fix all our problems. Bobby Kennedy's going to make us healthy. Boy, I wish that would work. I wish he would eat healthy food and I would get healthier. If I gave all of you cheese doodles, he'd probably show up here. Or Kash Patel is going to make us more honest. Or Pam Bondi is going to make us more just. Oh, it's so good. I'm so glad they're going. I mean, I know they've disrupted their lives. I'm glad Governor Huckabee's going to Israel. I appreciate him making that sacrifice. Because if they'd have called me, it would have been a real pain. I mean, I had routines and habits. I'm really grateful that he got to blow his life up. Because I'm standing. And I'm, you know, if you just took a snapshot, you would think that our primary commitment for standing was comfort and convenience. I will stand wherever you ask me to if it's comfortable and it's convenient with my schedule. Praise the Lord. You know, we prayed for months about that election. I'm glad it's over so I can get on with my life. I need to be able to think about something else. I'm tired of thinking about culture and immorality and ungodliness and illegal and legal and bored. I want somebody else to think about it. I want to get back to what I want to do. I mean, I stood. I mean, they've even got a deal for the hostages. Hallelujah. I don't know if you've checked on it at all. I pray it holds together. I desperately pray it does, but they're not releasing all the hostages Monday. They're releasing them in a slow trickle, week over week, over several weeks. What's the chance you think Hamas will keep their word for several weeks? But I'm standing. If I can stay awake. I like standing where I can DoorDash. I like standing where I've got an app with a doorbell camera and I can see who's ringing the doorbell because I don't want to get up to check. But you can dial any form of communications you want, and it, on my schedule, I don't have to know what time the programs will come on anymore. I just watch what I want to. Me and Dr. George, we are standing. Now, this image, in light of what we read together, if I can't get out of the chair, we're in trouble. To be honest, frightens me. Because I'm pretty certain I can't bear much fruit with this attitude. I don't know that it's inherently evil, but I know that if I maintain that posture, evil will be unchecked. And it doesn't sound like the heroes I have in my Bible.
8: We'll be right back. But first, Pastor Allen wants to share a limited edition commemorative set to help you celebrate God's faithfulness to our nation.
10: Hey, we're celebrating this year the 250th anniversary of the signing of the Declaration of Independence. What a wonderful privilege we have. You know, God has blessed our nation so many good things. People say to me, well, our whole history's not good. Well, folks, you know, my history's not great. Your family history's not perfect. But you love your family. You love your children. In spite of our weaknesses, well, our nation hadn't been perfect. But through that whole story, the goodness of God is evident. It still is. Let's ask God to bless America again.
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9: I'm not opposed to comfort and convenience. I prefer to worship indoors when the weather's like this. When we couldn't, we'd worship outdoors. I don't want my life to be dictated by comfort and convenience. And I don't want the church in my generation to be imagined that those are the criteria that drive us. I want to present a slightly different image to you. I want to invite you to a little different attitude. And I'm going to tell it with a personal story, if you'll allow me. But to do it, I have to change shoes. Because I don't think my slippers will stand the test. Some of you will know what this is. That's a genuine pair of Red Wing boots. I wore them before they were fashionable. In fact, I really couldn't believe it when somebody told me that city people wore them. And I went to a wedding. I mean, like a black tie, honest to goodness, dressed up people wedding. And somebody wore a pair of Red Wings. And I thought the world had shifted on its axis. I grew up in Middle Tennessee. Most of you know that. My dad was a veterinarian. Pretty normal. But the day I graduated, the day I finished my freshman year in high school, I don't remember the details. I just remember that my mom picked me up from school, which was not normal. And she said to me, we lived on a little farm. We had about, I don't remember, 26 acres. But because of my dad's job, it was filled with broodmares in the springtime. And my mom picked me up from school, and she said, the man that manages the farm, takes care of the horses and the barns, broke his ankle today. It's your job. Now, I still remember. I'm thinking, no, I'm good. Don't need a job. I got plans. But it really wasn't presented to me as a suggestion. You have a job. Now, I had had boy jobs. I mowed the grass sometimes if it was convenient. And I didn't have a ball game or something I wanted to do. I'd chip in, do my fair share. I'd mow the grass. I'd take the trash out sometimes if the weather wasn't too bad. I mean, I was respectful. I vacuumed the occasional floor. We didn't have sisters. I've offended everybody else who might as well throw sexist into the thing. So the next day, my new assignment started. And it wasn't that next day, but within that first week, my dad came and got me, and he said, I want you to go to town with me. Okay, well, I was used to making calls with him. I'd have to hold a horse or help with whatever needed to go, but he said, we're going up on the square. Okay. And he took me to Martin's Shoe Store. Now, if you've been here long enough to know Martin's Shoe Store, you're not from California. And he said, you need an appropriate pair of shoes for the job. Now, I would suggest none of you go shoe shopping with my dad. I didn't think it was a good idea when I was 13. And I'm a little older, and I probably still wouldn't do it. But he took me to the place on the square where they sold work boots. And he said, you need a pair of these for the job you've got this summer. I remember thinking, well, I don't know. The only shoes I really cared about were the ones I played basketball in. I mean, and it certainly never occurred to me I needed a special kind of shoe for the barn. I didn't really understand what was happening. If I had to describe that little event that day, the best label I could give it in the Jewish community, when a boy turns 13, that's where I was, they have a formal transition from being a boy to adulthood. It's called the bar mitzvah. I got bar mitzvahed at Martin's shoe store. Now, I didn't really understand yet. But apparently with the boots came a whole set of responsibilities. Like, I was supposed to be ready to be in the barn by 6 o'clock. A.M. Every day. I didn't laugh. And I tried to explain it. My friends didn't do that. It did not seem to matter at all. And I spent that summer learning lessons that have informed my life ever since. That I had to be present in the morning, no matter what the weather was, no matter how I felt, that there were some responsibilities, and if I weren't there, the horses wouldn't have water, and they wouldn't have anything to eat. And if I didn't give attention to the rest of it, the problems would accelerate. I didn't always like it. In fact, a lot of days I didn't like it. But I look back on it, and it's been a year or two since I was 13. And the lessons I learned about how to take care of those animals and the responsibility that went with it, that if I didn't water them, they had none. But I couldn't just call in because I got an invitation to go to the lake with some friends that I'd rather go to the lake with. Now, I wasn't chained to a pole in the barn. I still had a life, for clarity. I still remember there were days when, because I was tired or behind or it had been a really busy season of work, that I would get to the barn. And I guess it was my dad. There really weren't any other options. Somebody would have done a big chunk of my work before I got there that morning. And he was already really busy. In the same way the Lord says he will strengthen us, I was very conscious that my dad loaned a good bit of his strength to a 13-year-old boy that was trying to make a transition. He gave me a pair of gloves. I want gloves. People who weren't tough wore gloves. And he said, oh, it won't stop the blisters. It'll just make it more bearable. I thought, what has happened to me? So years later, those lessons, still in play. I'm not taking care of a barn full of horses anymore, but every place I look, I see sheep. And the responsibilities that go with that mean that the recliner is not the best option. I believe that what is before us will require the people of God to stand. We want to build a foundation that will enable us to flourish in the storm. I brought you a couple of verses. I'm not going to dwell on them. We got to go, I know. Proverbs 10:5 says, he who gathers crops in the summer is a wise son, but he who sleeps during harvest is a disgraceful son. So my question, and it's personal. You don't have to agree with my analogies. You don't have to like my illustrations, but you'll have to answer this question ultimately. Are you awake and engaged, or are you asleep? One, we're told, is wise, and the other is disgraceful. And then in 1 Corinthians 13, it says, when I was a child, I talked like a child, I thought like a child, I reasoned like a child. When I became a man, I put childish ways behind me. So here's my question. Have you accepted your most recent assignment to serve the Lord?
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2: Well, good morning. Thanks for coming along this Thursday. It's the 11th of June. I hope that whatever is in front of you today, that you find it as a surrender to the Lord to give your absolute best for where you are, we all are, in this particular place and this particular time. Throughout this past week, we've been talking with Tom Lewis, who joins us from Cross International. It's a ministry that we love here at Word FM. Our focus has been in Malawi, Zambia, Uganda, far, far away from us here in Western Pennsylvania. But here's Tommy, and our ask is that as you hear, you also give. Tom?
3: Hey, John, thanks so much. Friend, you're waking up, you're getting involved today, you're getting started, you're on a busy, busy schedule already, but I want you to just take stock in just one thing real quick. How blessed are you? How blessed are we to live in a nation where we have so much freedom, 250 years of freedom, oh my goodness. And a lot of that we take for granted, right? We are just so blessed in this country. And I'm thinking of the children this morning on our final day that live in the nations of Malawi, Zambia, and Uganda, and the suffering that they're currently under, and literally the lack of even access to clean water. You know, what would our life look like if our kiddos didn't have a chance for an education or to go to a Christian school? Or what would our life look like today if we woke up and we had to find food in a garbage dump? It'd be tough, really tough. Well, that's what these kiddos face every day right there in Malawi, Zambia, and Uganda. Except for the fact that you give, you set them free in Jesus' name from suffering and poverty and lack and no education, no water, no food, no one to say you matter. When you give that gift today, you're sending God's love. You're handing the kiddos the face and the love of Jesus with a $62 gift for each child. I love this week the Freedom 250 gift. That brings that freedom in Christ and to have the basics of life for a $250 impact gift. Can I give you the number? Would you join us with your best gift? Maybe you could give 10 of those Freedom 250 gifts. 888-923-6068. 888-923-6068. Or if it's easier, click the cross banner on the website. John's here with me this morning. John, let them know how they can make that web gift.
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12: Well, that's our news. I'm Rich Thomason in Washington. Iran's downing of a U.S. military helicopter earlier this week brings retaliation. American attacks on Iranian military sites, communications, radar, ground control stations. War Secretary Hegseth says President Trump's prime objective in all of this is close to being met.
13: Which is Iran will never have a nuclear weapon, which they say they don't want. And so since we're so close to that negotiated deal, if that's the case, they should step up and do it.
12: Mr. Trump says the Iranians have been playing us for suckers. The president providing some insight into how a lot of oil is moving through the Strait of Hormuz despite Iranian threats.
14: Asked Wednesday about a report that rising gas prices had pushed consumer inflation to 4.2% in May, President Trump had a surprising response.
15: I love the inflation.
14: Suggesting prices would plunge back as soon as the Iran war ends, and then revealing,
15: you know, we've been taking out millions of barrels of oil. Nobody knows it.
14: Secretary Pete Hegseth later telling reporters,
16: we've been protecting commercial shipping going through the Strait of Hormuz, as the president announced, to the tune of over 100 million barrels.
14: There was no immediate confirmation of that figure, which roughly equals 5 days of oil shipments before the war began. I'm Ben Thomas.
12: A knife attack in Belfast has triggered violent demonstrations in Northern Ireland. A Sudanese man accused of attacking the victim and leaving him partially blind. Police turned water cannons on demonstrators who set fires and attacked officers. The European Central Bank hiking interest rates by a quarter point. The move aimed at combating a rise in inflation. Wall Street may be ready to recover at least some of what was lost in yesterday's sell-off. Stock futures higher this morning. Dow futures up 206 points. SRN News.
3: Word FM, increasingly cloudy skies this afternoon, the high 85. Showers and thunderstorms developing late tonight, the low 74 degrees. Scattered thunderstorms Friday morning, some may be severe. In the afternoon, partly cloudy skies and a high of 82 degrees. Clear skies Friday night, the low 59. And for Saturday, sunshine 84 degrees. Currently in Pittsburgh, 80 degrees.
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18: And let me report that in this new book that we are releasing, for those of you who will send a gift this month, in the book, The Holy Spirit You May Not Know, there's a whole chapter entitled Walking in the Spirit that includes everything I'm going to say today and a bunch of other things that will be helpful to you. Walking in the Spirit, one step at a time. That's how we walk with God, one step at a time. You know, that's a hard lesson to learn. We are always several steps ahead, but God has promised to be there for us through His Spirit. One step at a time. We'll talk about it in just a moment. And the book I mentioned is available to you for a gift of any size during the month of June. We want you to have this third book in the trilogy on God. We have written a book called The God You May Not Know, The Jesus You May Not Know. And this third one is the final one in the Trinity series, The Holy Spirit You May Not Know. You can get a copy of The Holy Spirit You May Not Know for a gift of any size to Turning Point. That's all you have to do is send a gift and say, please send me the book on the Holy Spirit. And you can inquire about the trilogy by just going to our website or giving us a call, and we'll give you the information about that. You can get that as well. Walking in the Spirit is the only way you can make it through life with joy in your heart. So let's find out about it right now as we open our Bibles to Galatians chapter 5. And this is part one of Walking in the Spirit. If you've ever watched the halftime show at a basketball game, you know how hard they try to keep everything entertaining for the crowd during that period. There are frisbee-catching dogs and trampoline dunkers and even dancing unicyclists. But at a recent Las Vegas Aces game, the stars of the show were 2 feet tall and still in diapers. It was the baby crawl race. 10 little ones lined up at the free throw line while parents waved toys and rattled keys and made noises they'd never make in public anywhere else. The crowd was roaring, the players on the bench were laughing, and then something unexpected happened. One baby girl stopped crawling halfway across the floor. She wobbled for a moment as if she couldn't decide what to do next, and then to everyone's amazement, the little toddler stood up. Cameras came out, the whole arena held their breath. She took one uncertain step and then another, and suddenly she was walking right into her mother's arms. Every parent remembers that moment, but never in public like that. And the Bible talks about another kind of walk. It's interesting that in the Bible, the terminology that is used to help us understand truth is not difficult. It's easy to understand because it comes from our own human experience. Walking is something every one of us knows about. And Paul said it this way, walk in the Spirit, and you will not fulfill the lust of the flesh. Now, we all know what it means to walk. We learned that before our second birthday. But what does it mean to walk in the Spirit? How do you do that? To walk in the Spirit means to live every day in dependence upon God. It is fellowship and reliance on the Holy Spirit to do what He came to do and what He alone can do. Sometimes we get the idea that the Christian life is a matter of grim determination. Maybe that's how you were taught at some point in your life. You get up in the morning, you square your shoulders, you tighten your belt, you draw in three deep breaths, and you determine in your heart, today I'm going to live for Jesus, even if it kills me. And it just might. As worthy as that goal might sound, it is not how the Lord intended us to live the Christian life. And if you keep that up for very long, you will be exhausted. You'll be looking for a way to resign. The truth is, living as a disciple of Jesus is not an issue of determination at all. It is an issue of dependence. It isn't trying, it's trusting. What a vast difference there is between determining and depending, and between trying and trusting. If I understand anything at all about the Word of God and about the ministry of the Holy Spirit in the life of the believer, the relationship is one of depending on Him to do His work through us. It is not our trying somehow to manufacture all the evidences of the Holy Spirit through our own energy and determination. There's some major reasons why trying to live the Christian life in our own strength won't work. I don't have to take a long time to tell you about these, but I'm going to outline them for you so you'll understand. One of the reasons why you can't do this on your own is that the demands of the Christian life are too demanding. Watchman Nee once wrote a book called The Normal Christian Life, but the fact is there's nothing normal about it. The Christian life is not hard. The Christian life is impossible. If you try to live the Christian life in your own strength, you will be constantly defeated, constantly wondering why you can't do better. I once took a pencil and a yellow pad, and I listed every New Testament instance of the little word walk. Let me give you a sampling of what I found. This is what the Bible says we are responsible to do, gathered around the word walk. We are to walk in good works, for we are His workmanship, created in Christ Jesus for good works, which God prepared beforehand that we should walk in them. We're to walk in good works. We're to walk properly. Let us walk properly as in the day. We're to walk by faith, for we walk by faith and not by sight. We're to walk in love. Walk in love as Christ also loved us and has given Himself for us. We're to walk as children of light, for you were once darkness, but now are you light in the Lord. Walk as children of light. You're to walk worthy of the Lord. Walk worthy of the Lord, fully pleasing Him. You're to walk as Jesus walked, and many other expressions built around just one word. And let's be honest, as we read those things and we let them mount up in our minds, we say, there is no way. No way. We're called to do something that's impossible. It's not hard, it's impossible. And the expectations of the Bible for Christianity are very high. That's why

office and turn her Bible in. I'm not kidding you. She walked in and she said, I can't do this. And she turned in her Bible like it was her badge or something. So the demands of the Christian life are overwhelming. Can I get a witness? And we all know that, don't we? And then the determination of our enemy is very strong as well. Not only is the walk difficult, but we have someone pursuing us who's constantly laying traps for us along the way. We have a determined enemy. He is real. He is after us. His whole goal, his whole reason for existence is to undermine God's people. And he will go to any lengths to do that. Who is this enemy? Of course, you know who he is. He's the devil, Satan, the adversary. And he has a team. Did you know that? Listen to Paul's description of our situation in this paraphrase of Ephesians 6:12. For we are not fighting against people made of flesh and blood, but against persons without bodies, the evil rulers of the unseen world, those mighty satanic beings and great evil princes of darkness who rule the world, and against huge numbers of wicked spirits in the spirit world. Satan is an ancient and powerful foe with vast resources and bitter hatred of Jesus and everybody who belongs to him. You wonder why Christians are persecuted? They're persecuted because Satan hates Christians. And when Satan gets control of someone, that hatred is responded to by that person. I become very concerned when I hear people joking flippantly about Satan. Like, I don't worry about Satan. He doesn't know what he's dealing with if he's dealing with me. Oh, yes, he does. I hear people joking about it. And Scripture tells us that the mighty archangel Michael did not dare to bring an accusation against the devil. I'm not saying that we should give him credit he doesn't need, but we must bear in mind that Satan is a fierce, formidable enemy. We shouldn't overestimate his influence in our lives, but it's easy and dangerous to underestimate him. 1 Peter 5:8 says that Satan is like a roaring lion, ever prowling, seeking whom he may devour. And unfortunately, as you know, if you read the tabloids, many Christians are being devoured. He is devouring their influence. He's devouring their marriages. He's devouring their children. He's devouring their opportunities for ministry and service. They're literally being eaten alive. Revelation 12:9 tells us that he is the great dragon, the serpent of old, the devil and Satan, who deceives the whole world. He is a dangerous and devious enemy, and his goal is to undermine and neutralize God's people. Satan doesn't waste much time with people who aren't Christians. I mean, why would he? He's already got them. They're already on his side in the ledger, and they're already, whether they know it or not, doing his will. But once you become part of God's family, you can count on a new relationship with Satan. You can no longer take for granted that he will leave you alone, because he won't. You're no longer in the safe column of his ledger. He puts you on his hit list, and he'll be after you for as long as you live on this earth. Do you remember the conversation that Jesus had with Peter shortly before Jesus went to the cross? Jesus looked into his friend's eyes and he said, Simon, indeed Satan has asked for you that he may sift you as wheat, but I have prayed for you that your faith should not fail. That's what Satan wants to do. He wants to get his hands on our lives. He wants to shake us and sift us and unsettle us. In 2 Corinthians 2:11, Paul tells us that Satan utilizes schemes or devices, as the King James puts it. And the word scheme means the same thing as strategy. In other words, Paul is saying that we shouldn't be ignorant of Satan's strategies to undercut our lives and destroy us. Satan has a strategy for each one of us. If you could sneak into Satan's office, take a peek into his files, you might be surprised to find a file folder with your name on it. And inside that file are all the strategies he's tried on you, the ones that have worked and the ones that have failed. He doesn't waste his time with the ones that don't work anymore. Instead, he uses variations on the strategies that have caused you to stumble in the past. And as long as they keep working, he keeps using them. Somewhere in that file cabinet, there's a file labeled Jeremiah, David. In that file, I wouldn't be surprised at all if there's a notation that reads something like this. Subject may be prone to discouragement, especially if he becomes overly weary.

0: This has worked several times before and seems a promising method of attack. Suggestion: make sure he stays very busy and physically tired. At all costs, keep him from extended times of Bible reading and prayer. So what is Satan's strategy for me? He looks for ways to discourage me. He uses whatever people and whatever means and whatever circumstances it takes to achieve his goal. I know that to be true, but it shouldn't surprise me, because the scripture says he has a strategy for every one of us. And it's the same for you. Maybe your file says frequently tempted to gossip, or has quick temper, or is prone to coveting and jealousy, or is weak in the area of lust. Don't kid yourself. He knows very well where your vulnerabilities lie. It's all in his file. You've probably heard the statement that God loves you and has a wonderful plan for your life. That's very good news, but it's also true that Satan hates you and has a plan to destroy your life. And he's after you with unbounded energy to see what he can do to make sure you do not succeed as a follower of Jesus Christ. That sounds scary, but remember this when you think of it. Greater is he who is in you than he who is in the world. You ultimately have the winning card in your heart in the person of Jesus Christ and the Holy Spirit. And then there's the destructive influence of the flesh. In Galatians 5:16, we read these words: walk in the Spirit, and you shall not fulfill the lust of the flesh. What does that mean? Let me help you remember what the flesh is. Here's how it works. Take the H off of the end and spell it backwards. And what does it say? What is the flesh, you guys? It is self. It is selfish. Me only, I'm the key, I'm the center of everything. That's what the flesh is. It's a term that goes beyond bones and blood and muscle. Especially Paul's writing tells us that the flesh is life apart from God, centered only on you. The flesh is everything you are minus God. The flesh is everything you were before Christ became your Savior. So Paul says, if we walk by means of the Spirit, we won't be walking in the flesh. We won't be walking like God wasn't a part of us. Did you know that you can be a Christian and act as though God isn't even in your life? I've known people like that. For all intents and purposes, some Christians are practical atheists. They live their lives as if there is no God. They are Christians, yes. They've trusted Christ, but somehow they've gotten away from walking with the Lord, and they are walking in their old flesh nature. The flesh can have great power over us. You don't lose your flesh when Christ comes to live within you, and that's a strategy that we need to remember. When you become a Christian, your old nature doesn't go away. Can I get a witness? Listen to these words. For the flesh desires what is contrary to the Spirit, and the Spirit what is contrary to the flesh. They are in conflict with each other, so that you are not able to do whatever you want. How many of you have ever thought, why can't I do what I know I'm supposed to do? Because you're in a battle with the flesh. You're in the battle with the old nature. And what Paul is saying is, he's saying that there's a war going on within us. Flesh against the Spirit. This is more than a matter of human willpower. I'm reminded of the story of the old farmer who was once seen wrestling with a stubborn mule. And someone finally yelled out, Sam, where's your willpower? And he wiped his brow and replied, my willpower's fine. This mule's won't power is the problem. Sometimes people ask me, why is the flesh so stubborn? Why does the flesh, self, the old you, why does it still have such power in your life? I'd like to explore that for just a moment with you. I remember the first time I realized this and how it made so much sense to me. First of all, physical age versus spiritual age. If you got saved at the age of 30, your flesh had a 30-year head start on the Spirit. If you got saved at 70, your flesh had a 70-year head start on the Holy Spirit's reign in your life. Why is the battle so hard? Because the flesh was running before the Spirit ever showed up. And sometimes those habits and those things which you did before you became a Christian reappear. Before you were saved, you formed habits and reactions and thought patterns that cut deep grooves in your heart. And becoming a Christian doesn't instantly erase those ruts. The Bible says old things pass away and behold, all things are becoming new, but they don't become new immediately. You don't immediately, when you become a Christian, realize that you never had any problems in the past. You know you had problems. There's parts of the American West where you can still see wagon tracks from the Oregon Trail. No wagons have passed there in over a century, but the grooves are still etched in the ground. And it's the same with old patterns of sin. We may have turned in a new direction, but the old tracks remain. And if we are not careful, our wheels slide right back into those paths. You may have gone places, practiced habits, seen things before Christ that you now reject. Yet the memories linger. You might be in worship when an old image or an old craving suddenly flashes into your mind. That's the flesh and the enemy trying to pull you back into familiar ruts. And there's another reason we struggle and can wonder why the struggle is so strong. And that's the influence of our culture. Let me ask you a question. What message does our culture promote today? The spirit or the flesh? It's no contest. Growing spiritually doesn't come easy. Take Sunday morning as an example. It takes effort to join your local community for worship. You set the alarm, you drag yourself out of bed, get the kids ready, drive across town, find a parking spot, finally sit down, hoping to hear from God's Spirit. That takes work. But the flesh, that is effortless. You don't have to plan for it or put it on your calendar. The moment you flip on the TV or unlock your phone, it's there, parading itself, calling for your attention, trying to shape the way you think and the way you feel. It hardly seems fair, doesn't it? What takes discipline to build can be undone with hardly any effort at all. And as believers, we're pulled in every direction. We know that. We want a life dominated by the Spirit, but the enticements of the flesh surround us. And soon we feel guilty and defeated and confused. It must be me, we think. I must be doing something wrong, we think. Something must be wrong inside of me. If we don't understand the nature of that struggle, it's easy to grow discouraged and think there's no hope. But there is an answer, and it begins with recognizing that the battle is real. If you are not having any inward struggle in your life, the probability is you don't have a new nature. Maybe the old nature is just very comfortable that you're doing what you've always done and everything is cool. But insert the new nature and World War III can start before you know it. Then there's the incompatibility of our lifestyle with the world's. That's the third thing. Another reason we feel the pull of the flesh is simple. The moment you come to Christ, you're no longer in step with the world. Your direction changes, your values shift. The current that once carried you now runs against you, and that's not a flaw. It's evidence that you've been made new. We have watched this happen in our culture visually in these last weeks and months as we've seen the battle between good and evil, the battle between Christians and those who don't know Christ, and the actual hatred, vitriol hatred for Christian people. Why is that happening? That's a satanic thing that goes on. When you become a Christian, you become a target. Some of you know that because it's happened where you work or in your neighborhood or among your family members. Christianity can be a uniter, but often it's a divider between people who know Christ and people who don't know him. A.W. Tozier once described the Christian life like this. A true Christian is a very unusual person. He loves someone he's never seen and speaks daily with someone he cannot see. He expects heaven because of another's merit. He empties himself to be filled and admits he is wrong in order to be made right. He goes down to rise up and is strongest when he is weakest. He gives to keep. He dies to live. He sees and knows what others say is impossible. The Christian life doesn't really fit with the world around us. Isn't that true? If you're a Christian, in essence, you're in a minority. We do not live in a Christian world, and we do not live in a Christian nation. As much as that likes to be said, our nation may have been founded on Christian principles, but it has long since left that path. We are a godless nation, and if you're a Christian, you walk in the midst of that environment, and you wonder why it's hard, why it's difficult, why it's impossible. If you do not have the Holy Spirit helping you, you're just a target. The Christian life really doesn't fit with the world, and we're different because of Jesus. And that's a good thing. And I'm not saying we should hide from people or act strange. Christ changes what we love and how we live. Amen. Every step is a new adventure. Every day, He works in our lives and shows us things we could not know apart from His intervention in the daily events, walking in the Spirit. We never do master that perfectly, but as we learn to do it more and more, we discover the joy of personal fellowship with God through His Spirit each day. Part 2 of Walking in the Spirit on the Friday edition tomorrow. I hope you'll join us then. In the meantime, if you haven't already done so, please be involved in this month's resource program. 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
2: Well, greetings. Good morning to you on this 11th day of June. The commute is a little different right now, isn't it? Now that school's out, traffic, there's a palpable sort of reduction in the hurry. At least that's my experience coming in here to the studio. School's out, and so that's a really good thing. I hope there's a little rest and relaxation, whether you have kids or not, in your circles. We've been talking about kids this whole week with Tom Lewis from Cross International. Hey, Tommy, good morning to you. I hope that you are well today.
3: Hey, thanks a lot, John. You know, with school being out, everybody's excited to go on vacation, and that first day you get out in the sun, man, I mean, it's just awesome, except you forget the sunscreen, right? You get sunburned. It's like, ow, that hurt. And then you got to make sure you got the right sunscreen, right? Well, the right SPF. Guys, I saw this. I thought it was awesome. Do you know that God is our SPF? A super protective father. I saw that. I thought, that is awesome. God is our super protective father. And you know, for the children of Malawi, Zambia, and Uganda, He is their super protective father as well, created in His image, just like you and me. And I just love the fact that, guys, once we give, we are standing up for those little ones to help them to get a Christian education, to get food, clean water, a Bible of their own, to heal physically, spiritually, mentally, emotionally, all of those ways. Demonstrating the love in the face of Jesus. Would you guys help us send that message that God is their protective father, provides for them, loves them, cares for them? And guys, I got to be honest with you, our partners on the ground in Malawi, Zambia, Uganda are praying deeply for this campaign so that we reach all 400 children. We need your help to finish strong. Final morning. How many children can you bless? Here's the number, 888-923-6068, 888-923-6068, or you can click the cross banner on the web. John's going to tell you where to make that gift, but join us on our final morning.
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5: Are you amused? In this commercial, I'm working hard not to amuse you. Did you know that the word amuse actually means not to think deeply? To muse is to think deeply, and the letter A in front of muse makes it negative, not to think deeply. Many today prefer to be entertained, carried along with sights and sounds that repeatedly stimulate the senses with no quiet and time to think deeply on truth. The world is losing the ability to think, and worse, many are distracted from any deep consideration of the truth of Jesus, who alone can give joy. God describes the truly blessed or joyful man this way: in his law doth he meditate day and night. Psalm 1 verse 2. This is Pastor John Mattani. 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
7: Jesus said, "By this shall all men know that you are my disciples, that you have love one for another."
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7: Be known for your love. Be known as someone who builds people up, not as someone who tears people down. Be known as a person that one could call on for help, a loving person.

0: many people come into the kingdom because they were sufficiently browbeaten by someone sharing their faith. Few have surrendered to Christianity simply because they lost a fiery religious debate. The Bible tells us His kindness leads us to repentance. God's love can soften the hardest of hearts. God's mercy beckons those who've lost their way. And coming up today on A New Beginning, Pastor Greg Laurie helps us learn to put the Lord's compassion into practice.
1: Hey, we're in 1 John chapter 4. It's part of our Unshakable series, and the title of my message is When Love Moves In, Fear Moves Out. 1 John chapter 4. Dear friends, do not believe everyone who claims to speak by the Spirit. You must test them to see if the Spirit they have comes from God, for there are many false prophets in the world. This is how we know if they have the Spirit of God. If a person claiming to be a prophet acknowledges that Jesus Christ came in a real body, that person has the Spirit of God. If somehow they claim to be a prophet but does not acknowledge the truth about Jesus, that person is not from God. Such a person has the spirit of the Antichrist, which you heard is coming into the world and indeed is already here. Point number one, if you're taking notes, we are in a spiritual war. John speaks of the Antichrist and Antichrists, plural. And remember, the prefix anti doesn't just mean against, though it includes that, but it also means instead of. So John is saying in the last days you're going to see a lot of instead of Christs or fake Christs or someone pretending to be Christ or representing him. And so this is something we need to be aware of. So point number two, God is bigger and greater than everyone and everything else. God is bigger and God is greater than everyone and everything else. Look at 1 John 4:4. But you belong to God, my dear children. You've already won a victory over these people because, and I love this verse, greater is he that is in you than he that is in the world. The one that's in you is Christ. The one that is in the world is Satan or anyone or anything else that you think is a threat. Christ is greater than all of that. He's greater than Satan, greater than sin, greater than your problem. Point number three. If you really know God, you will love others. If you really know God, you will love others. 1 John 4:7. Dear friends, let us continue to love one another. To love comes from God. Anyone who loves is a child of God and knows God. But anyone who does not love does not know God, for God is love. I love this. Earlier, we identified the three major themes of 1 John. Number one, God is light. 1 John 1:1, this is the message we've heard from the beginning. I declare to you that God is light, and in him there is no darkness. So God is light. Number two, God is love, reinforced right here before us. Thirdly, God is life. 1 John chapter 5, he that has the Son of God has life. He who does not have the Son of God does not have life. Light and love are inseparable, sort of like grace and truth. Light and love. So, you know, light shows you what's really going on. You ever lose something in your car? It's really dark. You got to get it out of the garage. You got to get some light in there, and then you find it. Oh, that's where that burrito went that I lost 1 year ago. No wonder there was an odd smell in the car. So light exposes things. So maybe the light shines into a person's life. Maybe it's a friend of yours, the light of Scripture, a light of truth, and you see they're doing something they should not be doing. That's where love comes in. The light shows the problem, but the love wants to help the person in the problem, right? So the Bible says, if a brother or a sister is overtaken in a fault, you who are spiritual should kick them when they're down and tell as many people as possible, preferably on social media. You know that verse, right? Yeah, it's not in the Bible. What it really says is, if a brother or a sister is overtaken in a fault or stumbles in sin, you who are spiritual should restore such a person in a spirit of meekness and take heed lest you also be tempted. So what it's really saying is, if someone's down, help them up, because one day you may be down. And you may need someone to help you up. See, that's light and love. Light shows the problem. Love brings the solution. And God is love. Jesus said, "By this shall all men know that you are my disciples, that you have perfect doctrine." Well, we should have perfect doctrine as much as we can. We should believe the right things, but actually he didn't say that. "By this shall all men know you are my disciples, that you have love one for another." You know, one of the things that drew me to Christ was the love of Christians demonstrated toward each other. I looked at them and I thought, these people are weird. They seem to actually love each other. And I don't know what kind of home you were raised in, but I wasn't raised in what you call a loving home. I know my mom loved me in her way, but she never told me. She never affirmed me in that way, so I never heard it. She never hugged me. So I was kind of a broken person when I first showed up at church, and some girl comes up to me I've never seen before, throws her arms around me and says, "God bless you, I love you, brother." And I'm like, You know, not everyone's a hugger. Some people say, "I'm a hugger." I'm like, "Oh no. How long is this gonna take?" It's taken me a long time to learn how to love, to learn how to say I love you, and to accept love from others. But that is a mark of a real Christian. Be known for your love. Be known as a bridge builder, not a bridge burner. Be known as someone who builds people up, not as someone who tears people down. Be known as a person that one could call on for help, a loving person. Don't be a grudge holder. Some people are known for their anger and that they're always upset about something. By the way, did you know that crows hold grudges? They remember and they literally hold grudges. So they did a study on this and someone put on a mask and they went and captured crows. This did not go down well in the crow community. They immediately started talking about that person. You hear all the crows squawking? They're talking about you. They're evaluating you. And so it turns out that these crows would then kind of dive bomb the people if they wore the mask, even much later. In fact, after the original crows died, they found that their children did the same thing. So they're passing this grudge on to the next generation. This is all true. Say, "Greg, I didn't come here to church to hear about crows." I know, but let me finish. There's one virtuous thing about them. If you treat them well, they'll remember your kindness. So say you feed them, they'll bring you little gifts like little trinkets, buttons, bits of metal. Maybe if you're really nice, a dead mouse or something, I don't know. But you treat them well, it's like he's good. He's good in the crow community. We just sent out a tweet, everybody knows it. Well, we don't even call them tweets anymore, do we? Anyway, so don't be like a crow and hold grudges. Be a loving person. Be a forgiving person. As I often said, when you forgive a person, you set a prisoner free yourself.
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2: 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Well, we're in the book of 1 John today for Pastor Greg's message called "When Love Moves In, Fear Moves Out." He continues now.
1: Point number four, God's love is greater than our worst fears. God's love is greater than our worst fears. 1 John 4:18, God demonstrated this love to us by sending his only begotten son. Such love is no fear, for perfect love expels all fear. King James translation, perfect love casts out all fear. If we're afraid, it is for the fear of punishment, and this shows we have not fully experienced his perfect love. I find this verse interesting. You might think John would say, courage is better than fear, or faith is better than fear, and that's all true. But instead, John says, perfect love casts out all fear. And the word that he uses for casts out or expel is a strong action-oriented word that means to drive out, to throw out with force. Fear and love are mutually exclusive. If you are living in fear, especially the fear of judgment, you have not yet grasped what it is to be loved by God. Please know this. You are loved by God. God is not mad at you. God is mad about you. And he loves you with the deepest love. And that evicts fear. Because if you walk around with a concern that, oh man, God doesn't love me and God's going to judge me, then John is saying, man, listen, when you know the love of God, it drives that fear away. And he's never going to stop loving you. Number 5 point, Romans 8:38 reinforces this when it says, I'm convinced that nothing can separate us from God's love, neither death nor life, nor angels, nor demons, nor our fears for today, or worries about tomorrow. Even the powers of hell cannot separate us from God's love. And you know, our fears change with the passing of time. When we're little kids, we have little kid fears. I hope you don't still have those fears. You're afraid of the dark. You're afraid of the monster under the bed. You're afraid of abandonment. That's why divorce is so devastating, especially for children. I remember that well. As you get older, maybe your early teens, you have different fears. You have the fear of not fitting in, not being liked or accepted, not being good enough. Then you become a young adult. You have new fears. Now your fear is, am I going to find a career? Am I going to find someone to love me? Am I going to find a spouse? Or maybe you find yourself comparing yourself to others on social media. Then one day you wake up and you're an old person. And they have different fears too. How do you know when you're an old person? There are telltale signs. You know you're getting old when you sink your teeth into a steak and they stay there. You know you're getting old when you have a party and your neighbors don't even know it. You know you're getting old when your back goes out more than you do. You know you're getting old when you use the light on your phone in the restaurants to read the menu. Do you do this? I do it. It's like, I can't, this type is so small. It's so dark, so I get out the phone, I've got the light. It's such an old person thing. And I even find myself using my camera app so I can blow it up a little bit. What am I ordering here? That's a sign of getting old. You know you're getting old when your candles cost more than your cake. You know you're getting old when you drop something and you bend down to pick it up and you wonder what else you can do while you're down there. I don't want to come down here again. Is there anything else that needs to be cleaned or picked up? Let's get it over with. Signs of getting old. But the good news is God has something for you in every stage of life. To the child, God says, I'll never leave you or forsake you. To the teen, God says, you're fearfully and wonderfully made. To the young adult, the Lord says, I know the thoughts that I think towards you, thoughts of peace and not of evil, to give you a future and a hope. And to the elderly, God says, even to your old age and gray hairs, I am he who will sustain you. I've made you. I will carry you. I will sustain you and I will rescue you. I love that. Last point. Our love for God is a response to God's love for us. Our love for God is a response to God's love for us. Why do we love God? 1 John 4:19. We love him because he first loved us. I mean, when we just think about the fact that God loves us, it's overwhelming. You know, the Bible says it's the goodness of God or the kindness of God that brings us to repentance. His love wore down our rebellion. One day we just realized, why am I fighting with him? Why am I running from him? He loves me. And so I respond in love. I remember years ago, I believe it was 2006, I went to the last crusade that Billy Graham ever preached at. He was an older Billy, an elderly man who needed help even getting up on the stage. They constructed a special pulpit for him that had a little stool he could sit on, but it looked as though he were standing. This is the last time Billy ever preached publicly. And I remember he stood up before this crowd. And he was not like a father figure. He was like a great grandfather figure, but in my estimation, almost like a prophet-like figure. And he turned to the crowd and simply said, God loves you. And he turned to the middle, God loves you. And he turned to the other section, and God loves you. And those words carried so much weight because he lived a life that backed it up. And he could have said maybe 30 more things in that span of time, but just those simple words, God loves you. And I think that's something this culture needs to hear, and I think it's something you need to hear as well. God loves you. So what do? Well, I respond, I reciprocate. How can I respond to the love of God? Jesus said, if you love me, keep my commandments. So if you really love God, do what he tells you to do. But it comes down to this. You want to make sure you're in a relationship with him. So in a moment, I'm going to pray with you who are not sure. Pray with someone that has joined us who doesn't have the confidence that they're a child of God. They don't have the confidence that they'll go to heaven when they die. And you could just pray this prayer after me. Let's bow our heads, and I'm going to lead those of you who need Jesus in your life in this prayer. And I'm even going to ask everyone to join in this prayer as an affirmation for those who are praying it for the first time. So pray this after me. Lord Jesus, I know I am a sinner, but I know you're the Son of God who walked this earth. You were fully God and fully man. And you died on the cross for my sin and rose again from the dead. Now, Jesus, come into my life. I choose to follow you from this moment forward as my Savior and my Lord, as my God and my friend. Thank you for hearing this prayer and answering this prayer. In Jesus' name I pray. Amen.

0: 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Well, Pastor Greg, you preached a message called What I Would Tell My Younger Self, which is one of my favorite studies you've ever presented. What if you could have taken your younger self to a modern-day Harvest Crusade so he could see you, you know, the current you, preaching the gospel? What would young Greg have said about that experience?
1: Wow. Well, you know, in a way, I kind of got a sneak preview of it early in my life. Two events that brought that about. One was shortly after I became a Christian, I went and saw Billy Graham preach at one of his crusades. And I even went forward in the invitation, even though I was already a Christian. I just wanted a closer look at this man that God was using. And I connected to what he was doing. I recognized in him a gift that God had placed in me to be an evangelist. And effectively, I said, that's what I want to do when I grow up. I was around 17 at the time. But then a little bit later, I was not in ministry yet. I was a graphic artist. But I ended up having an experience where I actually preached a little sermon before a crowd that had gathered at Pirates Cove Beach, where we did the baptisms back in the day. And it was not something I planned, but the Lord prompted me to proclaim the gospel. And I spoke to the people sitting up on the rocks. I invited people to come to Christ. Some did, and I even baptized them. So I didn't really get into preaching for a couple of more years, maybe 3 years after that. And I didn't start doing evangelistic events for many years after that. But I was given sort of a glimpse into my future, like the trailers you see in the movie theaters that show you what a film is about. It's almost as though the Lord was showing me, you're going to end up doing this. And that's exactly what I did. So if a younger Greg went to see an older Greg, he would say, whoa, what happened to his hair? And then he would say, yeah, I knew the Lord was going to do something like this, and this is amazing, and I would give God the glory. So I tell this story and many more like it in this book called Jesus Revolution. Maybe you've seen the film. Have you read the book? So many people ask me so many questions like, wait, whatever happened to your mother? Did she ever come to the Lord? What happened to Lonnie Frisbee? What about this? What about that? All these questions. It's all in the book. And I want to send you this book, Jesus Revolution, for your gift of any size to help us continue to bring our ministry of A New Beginning to more people around the world. And for our friends that are extra generous, we'll throw in a copy of the Jesus Revolution film on DVD and also in digital download form so you can watch it on your device, your phone, your tablet, your computer. So order your copy of the Jesus Revolution book and get the behind-the-scenes story of some of the amazing things that God did in the last great spiritual awakening in America.
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2: 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A $62 one-time gift provides a child with food, water, a Christian education, as well as other life-saving resources. 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
3: 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Would you get them started on this incredible journey with your one-time tax-deductible gift? 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
6: Are you amused? In this commercial, I'm working hard not to amuse you. Did you know that the word amuse actually means not to think deeply? To muse is to think deeply, and the letter A in front of muse makes it negative, not to think deeply. Many today prefer to be entertained, carried along with sights and sounds that repeatedly stimulate the senses with no quiet and time to think deeply on truth. The world is losing the ability to think, and worse, many are distracted from any deep consideration of the truth of Jesus, who alone can give joy. God describes the truly blessed or joyful man this way: in his law doth he meditate day and night. Psalm 1 verse 2. This is Pastor John Matani. If you are looking for a church pursuing serious thinking on the truth, visit us at prcpittsburgh.org. preaching the kingdom of God and teaching those things that concern our Lord Jesus Christ.
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9: Hi, this is Robert Jeffress, and I'm glad to study God's Word with you every day on this Bible teaching program. 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This single verse provides us with three admonitions for how to live in the last days.
10: Welcome to Pathway to Victory with author and pastor Dr. Robert Jeffress. According to biblical prophecy, we are living in the last days, and the return of Christ is imminent. So how should we be living right now in light of that compelling knowledge? Today on Pathway to Victory, Dr. Robert Jeffress points to three biblical commands that will help make our last days on earth our best days. But first, let's take a moment to hear some important ministry updates.
9: Thanks, David, and welcome again to Pathway to Victory. As a radio Bible teacher and pastor, people often ask me, "Pastor, are we living in the end times?" The answer, of course, appears self-evident. The birth pains the Bible predicts that will precede the return of Jesus are obvious. For this reason and more, I'm compelled to preach and teach the truth of God's Word without apology, even when it's politically incorrect. Look, I know that you care about the country we love, just as I do. And that's why I'm reaching out to you today. I'm asking you to join me in the incredible In God We Trust matching challenge in the amount of $1.5 million. Because of this matching challenge, every dollar that you give to support this ministry will automatically be doubled in impact. We will use whatever funds given to Pathway to Victory during this matching challenge for one primary purpose, and that is to shine a bright light upon our only hope, our Lord and Savior, Jesus Christ. At the end of my message, we're going to tell you about several thank you gifts we've set aside for anyone who gives a gift toward the matching challenge. But right now, let's open our Bibles for practical help on how to engage a culture that's antagonistic toward the gospel. I titled today's message, Last Days Living. From the very beginning of this series, I have shared with you my conviction that we are truly living in the last days. From an eschatological standpoint, the world is certainly closer, at least by 2,000 years, to the end of time than when Jesus and the New Testament writers first started teaching about the end of the ages. And there are no outstanding prophecies that have to be fulfilled before the rapture of the church can occur. The Bible says it could happen anytime, even before we conclude the message. And yet, even if Jesus' return is still thousands of years away, you and I are certainly living in our last days. Think about this. In 30, 40, 50 years, most of you watching this broadcast will have died. Perhaps you can understand now my assertion that we are certainly living in our last days. And the question is, as Francis Schaeffer once said, how should we then live in light of our coming end? You know, many of Paul's letters, think about 1st and 2nd Thessalonians, for example, dealt with the theme of last days living. Now, some of the Apostle Paul's detractors criticize Paul. They say Paul was mistaken. He thought he was living in the last days and that Christ was going to return during his lifetime.
11: And yet a closer examination of Paul's writings revealed that Paul never set a date for the Lord's return. He realized that the mere ticking of the clock was moving us closer to that climactic event in history. In Romans chapter 11, verses 11 to 12, Paul says this, "Do this, knowing the time that is already the hour for you to awaken from the sleep. And now salvation is nearer to us than when we first believed. The night is almost gone and the day is near." Paul had done the math. If there was a fixed date on God's calendar for his son's return, then he said our ultimate deliverance, that is our salvation, is closer today than it was when we first believed. That makes sense, doesn't it? And if Paul were alive today, he would say, it's even closer now than it was 2,000 years ago when I wrote that verse. He said, wake up, wipe the sleep from your eyes, the end is near. Well, how should we live in light of the coming end? If you have your Bibles, I want you to turn to 1 Corinthians chapter 15. 1 Corinthians 15, we usually only read that chapter at Easter time. It's a chapter about the great resurrection that awaits all those who belong to Christ Jesus. And after describing all of the wonders of the new body and the resurrection that await believers, Paul closes his discussion with this dose of practical application. Look at verse 58 of 1 Corinthians 15. Paul writes, "Therefore, my beloved brethren, be steadfast, immovable, always abounding in the work of the Lord, knowing that your toil is not in vain in the Lord." As we watch the last glimmer of twilight fade into darkness in our culture, this single verse provides us with three admonitions for how to live in the last days. I want you to write them down on your outline. First of all, Paul says that in light of the last days, we need to be hopeful. Be hopeful. It was the billionaire investor Warren Buffett who said, "I have never seen Americans more fearful." Certainly, there's enough to be fearful about today, isn't there? But instead of being overwhelmed by the negative possibilities, Paul said, "I want you to be steadfast." That word steadfast means to be seated, firmly situated, settled in your emotions. The Hebrew equivalent is the word security. It's a word that means to be at leisure. Eugene Peterson describes that kind of security that God offers us as being the relaxed stance of one who knows that everything is all right because God is over us, with us, and for us in Jesus Christ. It is the security of being at home in a history that has a cross at its center. It is the leisure of the person who knows that every moment of our existence is at the disposal of God and lived under the mercy of God. Now, don't misunderstand what Paul is saying when he is saying, be steadfast. He's not telling us that we're to be lackadaisical in our attitude about life. Elsewhere in Paul's writings, he reminds us that we're in a death struggle against evil, against the forces of evil. And therefore, he says in Ephesians 5, verses 15 to 17, live your life then with a due sense of responsibility, not as men who do not know the meaning and purpose of life, but as those who do. Make the best use of your time. Despite all of the evil days, don't be vain.

frigid temperatures coupled with the lack of sunshine makes you dread the winter. However, you have an employer who appreciates your productivity, and so he wants to reward you and encourage you. And so one day in October, your employer calls you in and says, "I know how much you hate the winter. So here's the deal I'm going to make with you. As soon as the temperature drops to 32 degrees and stays there for 7 days in a row, I'm going to send you on a 2-week all-expense-paid trip to Hawaii." Now, what would be your attitude when January rolled around? I mean, I imagine you would be checking your smartphone constantly, maybe hourly, to see if the temperature had yet dropped to freezing. And you might find yourself cursing the sun every time it appeared from behind the clouds. I mean, your hatred of the heat wouldn't be because of a sudden new affection you had for cold weather. You still dislike snow and ice and gray skies, but you understand now, as soon as that temperature drops and stays there, the closer you are to your deliverance to the shores of Waikiki. Now, listen to me. Jesus said, "I am going to prepare a place for you. And as soon as it's ready, I'm going to come and pick you up." However, the destination that Jesus has in mind is far more glorious than Hawaii. And your length of stay will be much longer than 2 weeks. It is a forever destination. But how do you know when departure time is coming? Jesus says, just watch the temperature. The temperature isn't going to start dropping. The temperature of world events is going to start heating up. Just watch for wars and famines and persecutions. When you see world events starting to heat up, don't get discouraged. Know, in fact, that your day of deliverance is near. Jesus said it this way in Luke chapter 21, verse 28. He said, "When you see these things, all of these terrible things begin to take place, straighten up, lift up your heads, because your redemption," that is your deliverance, "is drawing near." My friend and mentor for so many years, Howard Hendricks, used to say that the dejected expressions on most believers' faces would make them a perfect cover for the book of Lamentations. You know, pessimism really is a poor advertisement for Christianity, isn't it? And yet, negativity is in vogue today for believers. Pessimism is something that is a regular byproduct of believers. You know, there's not a day that passes, and I imagine it's true for you, that I don't get a half a dozen emails that have been forwarded to me. People saying that the exploding deficits are going to mean we're going to be standing in bread lines soon. Or they say that illegal immigrants are going to rape and pillage our country if we're not careful. All of these negative things that are going to happen. Let me ask you, are you naturally drawn toward people who are pessimistic? I don't know about you, but when I see a person like that coming, I want to run for cover. Non-Christians feel that same way. Pessimism is a poor advertisement for the gospel. What did Peter say? He said, "Be ready to give an account to everyone who asks you for the dreariness that is in you." No, he said, "Be ready to give an account to everyone who asks you for the hope that is within you." Christians are to be hopeful. We have the hope, the assurance that deliverance is coming. Paul said, "I want you to be steadfast." That is, be hopeful. Secondly, he says, be courageous. He uses the word here, immovable. I want you to be immovable. You know, we live in an age where compromise is celebrated. I mean, after all, if there are not any absolute truths, why shouldn't we be willing to engage in a little give and take with our beliefs? Well, that's okay in the political world. In the political world, compromise is usually necessary. But compromise is lethal in the spiritual world. The Bible says we are not to compromise our core convictions. In 1 Corinthians 15:58, he said, "I want you to be steadfast and immovable." That is, remain firm in your convictions. I want you to consider, for example, the conviction, the steadfastness of the character Daniel when he was living under the reign of King Darius in Babylon. You remember the story. God had granted him favor and he had risen to a place of great power. Under Darius the king, there were three presidents and Daniel was one of those presidents. And they presided over 120 regions that were governed by a group of men called the satraps. And the satraps were very jealous of Daniel. They were jealous of his meteoric rise to power. Here's an immigrant who's come into our nation and suddenly he's become

0: one of the presidents. And so the satraps set a trap for Daniel. Remember what they did? They went to King Darius and they said, King, we urge you for national security purposes to sign this edict that says, anyone who worships another god other than you, King Darius, he shall become food, dinner for the lions, basically. Darius signed it immediately within 30 seconds. And so the message was taken to Daniel about what the king had ordered. How did Daniel react to the news about this new law that would forbid him from worshiping Jehovah God? Listen to Daniel 6:10. Now, when Daniel knew that the document was signed, he entered his house and he continued kneeling on his knees 3 times a day, praying and giving thanks before his God as he had been doing previously. Now, had Daniel been like most people, if Daniel had been like me, perhaps, I know what I would have done if I'd been given that message. I would have wanted to know exactly what was the king's attitude when he said that. What was his demeanor? What was his facial expression? Did he make any exceptions for me in that edict, one of his present? I would have quizzed the messenger, not Daniel. He went up on his rooftop in front of an open window, as he always had done, and he began to pray, not because he was trying to tout his spirituality. He prayed 3 times a day in front of an open window because that's what he always had done. Why would he stop now? Because of some edict from some king? No, Daniel knew from firsthand experience that kings come and go. When he had first arrived in Babylon, remember Nebuchadnezzar was on the throne. And Nebuchadnezzar had a sleepless night. He had a disturbing dream. And Daniel was given the power to interpret that dream. And remember what Daniel said to Nebuchadnezzar? He said, Nebuchadnezzar, one day your kingdom, Babylon, is coming to an end. And it will be overtaken by another power. And then another power. And then another power until the final everlasting monarch begins to reign. He saw Nebuchadnezzar dethroned. He saw Babylon defeated by the Medo-Persian Empire, led by King Darius. But Daniel also knew that Darius's days were numbered just like those of Nebuchadnezzar. And so instead of compromising his beliefs to fit in with some king who was transitory, Daniel chose to serve a sovereign king whose kingdom was forever. And that insight about the future gave Daniel the courage to be immovable in his convictions. Now, I believe it's only a matter of time until believers begin to suffer persecution for their faith in our country. I'm not saying overnight Christians are going to start being executed in America. History reveals that persecution comes much more gradually in cultures. First of all, Christians will begin to be ostracized by others socially. Public ridicule of Christianity is accepted today. Haven't you noticed how acceptable it is to make fun of Christians on television? But you would never do that about other religions like Islam. But it's okay to make fun of Christians on television. When is the last time you ever saw an evangelical Christian portrayed in a positive way in television or film? Once the public has developed a genuine distaste for Christianity, government is free to begin limiting the rights of Christians. And then, once that has happened, when Christians are socially ostracized and the rights are marginalized, it will become much easier for Christians to become the target of blatant persecution. You say, but Robert, you don't understand. We've got a guarantee against that happening in our country. It's called the United States Constitution. The First Amendment guarantees the right of religious freedom. Are you sure about that? You know, when Egypt was in turmoil, people were rioting in the streets that Egypt announced that it was suspending its constitution to preserve peace in the country. Do you remember in our own country, there was a time when we suspended our constitution, when we curtailed, abrogated the rights of Japanese Americans during World War II in the interest of national security? What makes you think such a thing will not happen again in the future? Daniel lived to experience that. You know, the Bible tells us that the final form of government in the last 7 years of Earth's history will be a dictatorship under Antichrist. There will be a 10-nation confederacy. All national distinctions will be abolished, which means all national constitutions will be abolished. And every hour that passes moves us closer to that day when Christians living in the United States will lose all of their freedom to worship freely. They will be forced to worship the Antichrist or to die. However, we don't have to wait till those final 7 years for the wholesale persecution of Christians to begin. I believe a continuing reinterpretation of the First Amendment of the Constitution will give our government sufficient authority to attack believers who defend the rights of the unborn, who oppose same-sex marriages, who exhibit their faith in the public square, and who insist that Jesus Christ provides the only way of salvation. Such persecution will take the form, I believe, of fines, threats of losing tax-exempt status, the incarceration of other people, will be just some ways that American Christians will be tempted to renounce their faith. Do you remember here in the Dallas-Fort Worth area that a middle school student was suspended for a day from school because he politely in a class said he believed that homosexuality was wrong according to his religion? Now, it is only a matter of time until political correctness, multiculturalism, whatever name you want to give to it, causes the rights of Christians to be abrogated. How should we respond? Not if that happens, but when that happens. I want you to turn over to Acts chapter 5 for just a moment. Acts 5 tells us how to respond in times of persecution. You remember the Apostle Peter and the apostles were brought before the Jewish high priest, and they were condemned because they had refused to quit preaching the gospel of Jesus Christ. And in Acts 5, verses 28 to 29, Luke records this account. He said, "The high priest said, 'We gave you strict orders not to continue teaching in this name,'" that is the name of Jesus, "'and yet you have filled Jerusalem with your teaching and intend to bring this man's blood upon us.' But Peter and the apostles answered and said, 'We must obey God rather than men.'" Peter's response to these governing officials, I think, gives us three important insights about how we need to react when we are threatened with persecution for our convictions. Number one, pick your battles carefully. Now, Peter didn't have to call a prayer meeting when the high priest said this to say to fellow disciples, "Let's decide whether or not we're going to keep preaching the gospel." Jesus had already given the orders. In Acts 1:8, he said, "You shall be my witnesses." He didn't have any choice but to obey Christ. Similarly, when we're ordered to keep silent about our faith in Jesus Christ, we have no choice but to disobey governing authorities. But there are some times that we do have a choice. Not every government law that carries religious overtones should be disobeyed. For example, Christians who refuse to pay their income taxes because they don't like the way the money's being used to support abortions. Or people who choose to disobey trespassing laws when engaging in or abortion protests shouldn't claim that they're being persecuted for righteousness' sake. Instead, they're being punished for failing to render unto Caesar the things that are Caesar's. And that's why I say when you decide to engage in civil disobedience, make sure if you're going to defy human authority that you base your decision on clear biblical commands or principles. So pick your battles carefully. Secondly, demonstrate respect when you disobey. Demonstrate respect. You see this in Peter. You know, when the Jewish authorities said to him, "Do not preach Christ any longer," he didn't say, "I'm not going to listen to you bunch of Christ killers. You can go jump in the Lake of Galilee." He didn't respond that way. Instead, he said politely but firmly, "We must obey God rather than men." Even in these confusing times of persecution and unrest, we must obey God rather than men. That's our mandate as believers. In closing today, I want to remind you about the fabulous opportunity to double the impact of your ministry gift through the $1.5 million in God We Trust matching challenge. 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And we're committed to expanding that outreach and to do so while there's still time. 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Look, America is in a spiritual crisis. The statistics are sobering. But behind every statistic is a person, a family,
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2: 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Again, that's P.O. 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I'm David J. Mullins, inviting you back next time for part two of the message, Last Days Living. 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
3: 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I am here with Tom Lewis of Cross International. We are teaming up today to save children in Malawi, Zambia, and Uganda. A $62 one-time gift will provide a child in these areas with a food, water, Christian education, as well as other life-saving resources. Like I said, I'm here with Tom Lewis. Tom, tell us a little bit more about the ministry and what inspires you.
4: Hey, thanks a lot, Lexi. You know, I've got a plaque on my bookshelf, and it's got a quote. I'm not even sure who this quote is from, but I thought it was so powerful that I just put it up there, and I look at it all the time. And this is what it says. It says, vision is looking through the lens of God's eye. And when I think about that, I think about how God wants us to see these children in Malawi, Zambia, Uganda, not as a half a world away, but his creation. Loved by him, precious in his sight, not separated by color or geography. But guys, listen, we have an opportunity to bring them into the family of God with a one-time gift that is so powerful that it transforms these children, spirit, soul, and body, providing food for a full year, clean water, Christian education, Bibles, and more. Would you join us on our final day? It's the final push. 400 kids, that's our minimum threshold. We've got a lot of work to do. 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Maybe it's a world-changer gift of 1,000 or more here on our final push. 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
10: 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We live in a very confusing world these days, filled with darkness, false ideas, and deception. So spiritual discernment is really more important than ever. 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It's a discipline that takes a renewal of our minds through prayer, scripture, and relying upon the Holy Spirit to guide our decision-making process. Now with his message called Discipline of Discernment, here's pastor and Bible teacher Jack Hibbs.
11: 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And Father, what a topic tonight. 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Discernment. The discipline of discernment. Lord, it is more needed now than any other time in church history. And that sounds like a great statement, but it is true. We are living in dark days. We are living in perilous times. We are living at the end of the era of the church. And soon, maybe tonight, your coming will be. The trumpet will blow and the dead in Christ will rise, and we who are alive and remain shall be caught up to meet you in the air. Maybe tonight. But Lord, if not tonight, then we need discernment. So Father, bless now, we pray in Jesus' name, and all God's people said,
12: amen.
11: Amen. Grab your Bibles and turn tonight to the 21st message in 31 message series, The Disciplines of Life. We are now number 21, The Discipline of Discernment. The Discipline of Discernment. Go to Matthew chapter 28 as our theme verse for this entire series. Matthew 28, verse 18, you know it well. Jesus said, all authority has been given to me in heaven and on earth. Go therefore and make disciples of all nations, baptizing them in the name of the Father and of the Son and of the Holy Spirit, and teaching them to observe all things that I have commanded you. We'll hear a lot about that tonight. And behold, I am with you always, even to the end of the world. Now move to the right, keep going to the book of Ephesians, where we have our verse for our topic tonight. The discipline of discernment, Ephesians 5:17. Paul said to the church at Ephesus, therefore do not be unwise, but understand what the will of the Lord is. That is the verse for tonight regarding discernment. And you say, well, Jack, what is discernment? And I thought you would ask, so as I want to do every week, as much as possible, I want to give you the definition of discernment. The word discernment means that you would have in your possession the faculty of mind by which you are able to distinguish one thing from another, from light and from darkness, as with truth from falsehood. It means to be able to divide with the ability of judgment or to judge rightly. It means to render a correct and accurate judgment regarding an issue. It means to have the power to know and to perceive the difference between two things. Discernment. Noah Webster says that the errors of youth are often proceeded from the lack of discernment. Very, very important. Discernment is to know what you should do in any given state. Church, listen, let's set it up like this. If you're sick or you get sick, is it from God or is it from Satan? Financial issues, is it from God or is it from Satan? When you have a job decision to make, you're presented with a challenge. Is it from God or is it from Satan? When you have things going on in your mind, maybe you pray and you hear an impulse. Is that impulse Satan trying to trick you, or is it God leading you and speaking to you? How do you know? How can you know for sure? That's why over and over again, the Bible over and over again informs you and I that we are to wait upon the Lord, wait upon God. It's the hardest thing for us to do. By the way, Satan has no sensitivity regarding that area when it comes to answering you and I with deception. Now listen, Satan is very good at waiting to spring his tricks on you and I. But when it comes to you perhaps praying or you perhaps seeking God, maybe you're going to determine tonight to get up and move out for the glory of God, Satan will not hesitate one moment to try to discourage you. He's very smart. But God has given you and I the ability to discern. And many young people tonight, you need to listen, because you need to be discerning like never before in your life. You need this more than anything. There's nothing worse, though, than seeing a young man or a young woman be silly about their decisions. What's worse than that is to see an older person silly about their decisions. It's a very tragic thing to see. But listen, also this, you can't separate this verse. It's almost a second theme verse. It's Romans chapter 12. You guys all know this verse. It's a great verse about discernment. Romans 12, beginning at verse 1. Paul said, I beseech you, therefore, brethren, by the mercies of God, that you present your bodies as living sacrifices, holy, acceptable to God, which is your reasonable service. That word can also be translated worship. It's your reasonable worship. And do not be conformed to this world, but be transformed by the renewing of your mind, that you may prove, that's the key. How do you know what is that good and acceptable and perfect will of God? Notice that. We know right now from the beginning that God's will for your life, God's plan, God literally has a plan for your life. That number one, it is good. It's acceptable, meaning you should receive it. You should hang on to it. You should grab it. You should be, listen, groping for God's will. I tell you, I think I speak for all Christians. There is a sense where the Holy Spirit within us causes you and I to pursue God's will. And we will go to great lengths to find it. And listen, some of you young people tonight that are growing in the grace and knowledge of the Lord Jesus Christ, one of the great things is what I would say is a struggle in your soul. It's a disruption. It is an earthquake, a seismos in your consciousness. And you would think, how can I be a Christian and have so much difficulty in this area? You say, what is that area? It's knowing the will of God. The Holy Spirit does that in your life. It's awesome. Some of you are just saying, I got to know what God is saying to me about this or that or the other thing. That's a great place to be. You may be in a great struggle, but that's a soul struggle. It's almost as though you're going faster and faster and faster and faster. And you know when Chewie and Obi-Wan Kenobi hits warp speed? Remember what happens on the window of the spaceship when they hit warp speed? Everything just turns bright and just goes whoosh. When the Christian is pursuing the will of God, all the flesh and stuff goes flying by. And you're grasping onto the will of God. There's nothing like it in the world. It's the greatest thing. And in that, by the way, I might add, is the key to this deep, awesome thing called the death to self, the death to our flesh. It's a wonderful experience to know the will of God. We know this, that in Genesis chapter 2, God tells Adam and Eve, he says to them that the tree of the knowledge of good and evil, you're not to eat of it. Because if you do eat of it, that's the day that you'll die. And somebody will say, well, why did God put that tree in that garden in the first place? Oh, you have to have that tree there. Don't be so naive. God put that tree there, and then he turns to his perfect creation, and he says, now look, everything's just right on. Don't mess with that tree. Why did he do that? Because you cannot have true love and true relationship, true experience one with another without choice. If you remove choice, you have a dictatorial rule. If you remove choice, you have things like rape rather than love. And our God is not like that. And the tree was there, and he says, now don't do that. And the whole thing was, do we love God more than that tree? And everything was fine, and Satan came along, and he put those thoughts into Eve's head, and he says, listen, go eat that tree. She says, no way. The day that we eat of it, we're going to die. And what did Satan say? He said, listen, God doesn't want you to eat that tree. Notice this, superseding God's authority and usurping Satan's authority over man. He says, God knows that the day that you eat of it, your eyes will be opened, and you will know good from evil. And he doesn't want you to know that, because the day that you do that, you will be like gods. And as soon as she heard that, next verse says that Eve said, man, I want it. She chose in that moment to love her desires more than the will of God. And that's the issue tonight in your life and mine, is to love what I want more than the will of God. Then I'm going to wind up experiencing a life of death. That is the age-old lesson from Eden to this moment, to be discerning. And so we need to be very wise. So mark it down. Number one is this, church. The discipline of discernment is number one. Why do I want his will for my life? You might be here tonight saying, why do I want his will? Why do I want God's will in my life? Well, number one, we can learn something from these examples in Jesus. Matthew 16:1. Then the Pharisees and the Sadducees came, and they were testing Jesus and asked him how he would show them a sign from heaven. And Jesus answered and said to them, when it is evening, you say it will be fair weather, for the sky is red. And in the morning, it will be foul weather today, for the sky is red and threatening. Hypocrites, you know how to discern the face of the sky, but you cannot discern the signs of the times. Jesus is challenging us right now that the will of God, first of all, we understand, allows us to be guided. I want you to write that down. Because he knows how to guide my life, that's why I want God's will done in my life. I want God's will done in my life because he and he alone knows how to guide my life. He knows how to lead me. The Bible tells us in the Old Testament, this is a great verse. He says, don't be like the donkey, where I've got to put a bridle and bit in his mouth and pull him and jerk him around to get him to go. He says, I want to lead you with my right hand. That's what God wants to do in your life. And I want to promise you right now, you will always have a problem following God if you want to hold on to the reins.
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11: Especially young people, listen. I don't get paid extra for telling you this, and your parents didn't tell me to say this. The sooner you give up and follow God's leading, the more blessed of a life you'll have. Hands down. I came to Christ at 19 years of age. I was bummed that I waited so long. All the way through since that time of my conversion, my goal in life is to let God lead, to get out of the way. Now listen, discernment exposes the spirit of error from the spirit of truth. To discern is to know, which way should I go? Is that light or is that darkness? Is this good for me or bad for me? Is this what God wants or is this what Satan wants in my life? But discernment exposes error and reveals truth. Matthew 24:11, Jesus says, many false prophets shall arise and will deceive many. Now, I want you to hear this. How are you going to know what's true and false in these last days? Jesus said in the end, right before his coming, that's Matthew 24, that's the apocalyptic revelation. That's, by the way, you and I are living in these days that Jesus was talking about 2,000 years ago. He said one of the great signs is many, not a few, many false prophets will arise and they will deceive many. But listen, you and I literally do not have to be fooled. In fact, let's be honest, very carefully. Listen, are you guys listening? Yes. The Bible says that such deception would be coming upon the earth, and it's coming. Miracles, listen, miracles. There's going to be a time coming where people will be doing miracles that will cause your jaw to drop. And it will be of a demonic power. And right now we sit here because we're comfortable and we say, yep, but I'm not going to fall for it. Let me put it in perspective. What if your child is deathly ill? And there's some man that comes to town with his entourage. And you hear that people are getting healed. Their eyes are being opened. Their legs are growing. Whatever. And your child is sick, but this guy is preaching some other gospel. Are you hearing me? And in your desperation, for the love of your child, you go to this guy who's preaching another gospel, a different Jesus, and he performs a miracle and heals your child's fever. Jesus said there's going to be times coming that are so demonically charged that if it were possible, it would deceive the very elect. Now, I want to underline that. Many people quote that verse, but they don't hear it rightly. Did you hear what he said? Jesus said what? If it were possible. Guess what? Thank you. It's not possible. He says, if it were possible. That means to the elect, the deception is going to be so profound in the last days that it's going to be this close to deceiving God's own people. The great thing is, why aren't they deceived? Because they know the Word of God and the Spirit of God is in them and they're able to discern the days from good and bad, light and dark, left or right, up or down. Oh, we stress over and over again to read the Bible, know the Bible. The greatest thing that you can do to gear up. Imagine for a moment, I would issue tonight this decree. We're all going to war. Imagine me saying, we're going to go to war. I want you to suit up. I want you to get ready. And in 10 days, we go to war. And I would issue this announcement. You've got to read your Bible every day and get ready and pack it in your heart and be loaded with the Bible. Imagine if I were to say that, because in 10 days we go to war and you're going to need the Bible, and you do that. And in 10 days or the 11th day, hell, as it were, visits earth. Who would survive? Those who have hidden his word in their hearts. It's not the church you attend. It's not how many times you've been baptized, come forward. It doesn't have anything to do with how much money you've given. It has to do if you have his word in your heart so that you can discern the days to guide your life. And 2 Timothy 3:1, the Bible says, but know this, that in the last days, perilous times will come. The word perilous means times that will wear down the saints. For men will be lovers of themselves, lovers of money, boasters, proud, blasphemers, disobedient to parents, unthankful, unholy, unloving, unforgiving, slanders, without self-control, brutal, despisers of good, and on he goes. I think we're living in days like that. And the Bible says it's going to get worse. You say, Jack, you're really bumming me out. No, I'm not. I'm getting you ready. You say, I thought you said Jesus would come back tonight. He could come back tonight. But if he doesn't come back tonight, we have to face tomorrow. And that just sounded like tomorrow. But we live in dangerous days. But your faith doesn't have to fail. Discernment, knowing the way that God would like to lead us and guide us in your life personally, as a church corporately. What an amazing thing. For example, this East Wing expansion. God creates the problem. That is, he brings a bunch of people here and young families, and their marriages get all excited and happy and healthy, and they start having babies all over the place around here. And so we need more room for babies. So God creates the problem, and God never creates the problem without first providing the answer. And so, Lord, we need your help. God, you did this. It's your thing. And really, that's how we've all been praying. Lord, you did it. You fix it. It's your... And so what happens? We pray, we seek his face, we worship, and he provides. And so the faith of the believer is strengthened. He guides, he leads, he provides. In Hebrews 5:14, the Bible says, but solid food belongs to those who are of full age. He's talking about spiritual depth. That is, those who by reason of use have their senses exercised to, what? Discern both good and evil. You say, wait a minute, I thought God said don't eat of the tree, Eve, because if you do, you'll know good and evil. Yes, that's true. She already bit the tree. I mean, bit the fruit. That's happened. God, isn't this great? God doesn't leave us alone. I know, Jack, your first mother bit the avocado or whatever. It couldn't have been avocado. Those are wonderful. It had to be a grapefruit or something. She bit it and ruined the race. Okay, fine. But here's, I'm not going to leave you guys abandoned. My Holy Spirit will lead you and guide you. Listen to my Spirit, who will use the Word of God. By the end of this message, you'll see how God leads us and guides us and teaches us. He uses his Word, and the Spirit of God will draw it up and lead you and I on the path that we should go. He guides us. But we'll be able to discern. This is a promise. Hebrews 5:14 is a promise. Christian, listen, you don't have to make a dumb, evil decision. Wait on the Lord. Seek his face. Pursue him. Stop falling for the stuff that we all are tempted by, and that is to have it quick, microwave, presto, fantastic, ready now. Wait. And he will answer. He will guide you. And by the way, that word in Hebrews about discern is to make a judicial estimation. A critical decision. He says, I'll give you that. Secondly, under this point, is why do you and I want his will for our lives? Is because of this. Because he wants you and I to have fulfillment. Every one of us, we want to have a fulfilled life. It's what we pursue. Have you ever been really hungry? I know you've been. Of course we have been really hungry. And now, when I was young and didn't care, I was a sucker for, I've always been a sucker for ice cold milk, even now, still. I love it. But I could get a bag of potato chips and eat the whole bag with ice, with a carton of milk, but it's perfect for me. It's like, but that is so bad for your blood. It's not good for your body. And the next day you wake up, if not sooner, you'll be feeling very lethargic and sick. You've just, your liver goes nuts. It's horrible for you. But if you eat good stuff, have you noticed if you eat the right proteins, you're nice and you're full. Mm. And you don't need to go, you don't need a snack because you're full. Why? Because you've eaten the right stuff. Your blood's happy. Your liver's singing. Everything's great. And that's important because, listen, fulfillment causes deep satisfaction of life. There are people who, you know this, there are people in Hollywood with unbelievable amounts of money. You think their life is fulfilled? They're not fulfilled.
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3: 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I'm here with Tom Lewis. 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
4: Thanks, Lexi. You know, I was thinking about a verse that's in Proverbs, powerful verse, that says to stand up for those who cannot stand for themselves, the poor and the destitute of this world. Can I ask you a question, my friend, this middle part of Thursday? And I know we're coming to the close of probably what's been a busy week, but can you think of somebody who stood up for you in life? Maybe it was a friend or a family member. Maybe it was a coworker, but here's the thing, you never forgot it. You never forgot that moment or that person that stood up for you. Friend, that reminder for all of us, first of all, this midday, is that Jesus stood up for us all. He stood for us all. Yes, even the children of Malawi, Zambia, and Uganda. And I believe the Lord would have us to reach out and to share that love and to stand up for these little ones of Malawi, Zambia, and Uganda who are suffering. 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
18: Every Christian knows the gospel. So I ask you, what is the gospel to you? The gospel is not this. Be a better person. Seek purity. Obey the law. It is not even this. Follow the example of Jesus. What if I told you that all those things are good messages in the Bible, but they are not the message of the gospel? In short, the gospel does not say do. The gospel actually says done. The gospel is that the Son of God has done all the obeying and suffering necessary for his people so that salvation is truly free for all those who trust Jesus. This is Pastor John Matani. 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
21: And that's what we're doing in our culture right now. We're having a shame conversation instead of a sin conversation. We're saying the shame is what's made us unwell. God's word says it's actually the sin that has made us unwell.
20: Well, that's an insight from Dana Gresh, and she joins us today on Focus on the Family with Jim Daly to talk about the positives and some of the negatives of the purity culture. I'm John Fuller. And we're talking about some pretty adult themes here that aren't going to be appropriate for younger children. So please, we suggest you get your kids settled elsewhere before you listen.
22: You know, John, one of the most difficult conversations, although it should be talked about more, is physical intimacy. And what's a biblical perspective on that? How do we train up our young people so they have a healthy view of it? We are body, soul, and spirit. And so we've got to communicate that to our kids. Mm-hmm. And it is, you know, it's a pull. Your teens, your 20s, there are things going on in your body that are pushing you toward physical intimacy. Mm-hmm. But of course, as Christians, we want that in the context, and we as Christian parents want that in the context of marriage. Of course. You know the good news? God's a God of grace as well. And yeah. His love for us is healing and ever present. And when mistakes happen, he is there for us to embrace us, to love us, and to allow us to continue to grow in him. That's what's so beautiful. Mm-hmm. So it's not about being perfect, but it is about that desire to please the Lord. And it is a great desire to enter into marriage that way. Mm-hmm. And today we're going to hit this really, you know, touchy subject and talk frankly about it.
20: Yeah, yeah. And Dana Gresh is the founder of True Girl. She's a best-selling author and has recently written a book that forms the foundation for our conversation. It's called And the Bride Wore White. And you can learn more about Dana and about this really excellent resource at our website, and that's focusonthefamily.com/broadcast.
22: Dana, welcome back to Focus on the Family. It's always good to have you here.
21: Oh, I'm so glad to be here with you today.
22: It's so fun, typically. This can be a little bit of a heavy topic, and, you know, right in my mind from the get-go here, it's all the disclaimers that you got to think about, because somebody will be offended about something that's said.
21: Yeah.
22: And again, the spirit and the heart of the discussion is really to give people a perspective on physical intimacy, God's design for it, whether you're that teenager, and we have teens listening from time to time, and we have a lot of 20-somethings listening too, that are single. So what is that right way to go? And again, so many people will have different perspectives. We understand that. Let's get one of the things out of the way right away, and that is we have plenty of material at Focus on the Family to speak to boys about this subject as well. So I don't want you to hear, how come they're not talking about the responsibility of boys and fathers to train their sons? That material is there. Just come to Focus on the Family's website. But today we're talking to Dana about girls.
21: And she's a girl.
22: And she's a girl, yeah. But you're a mom as well.
21: I'm a mom.
22: So we understand all the angles, but today it's about girls. So, Dana, hitting probably one of the biggest dominoes in this discussion is the purity movement. Some of the things that have been projected within the purity movement have been probably not as helpful, maybe more harmful.
21: Yeah.
22: And then there are some good things. That target is a good target. It's a biblical target to go into marriage as a virgin, both for males and for females. But speak to some of that downside with that kind of legalism, if I could call it that.
21: Well, yeah, here's what's hard. The conversation about the purity conversation right now isn't doing what you just did, which is acknowledging there's good and there's bad. And we've got to be very careful not to throw the baby out with the bathwater. And I feel like we have to understand why that's important. So let me tell you about a letter I got.
22: Mm-hmm.
21: 2 years ago, 2024, early spring, I got a letter in a silver envelope. I call it the silver letter.
22: Huh.
21: Because this was just a trajectory shifting moment for me. Inside was a letter from a mom whose daughter had just become a teenager. And she had some questions for me about how to talk to her daughter about sex. And the reason she had those questions is because this mom had grown up kind of at the apex of the purity movement. And the letter included photocopies of a newspaper article, because on her wedding day, two different sources, media sources, came out to report on this couple waiting until they were married. I mean, you got to think, like, can you think of a world in which this would happen today?
4: Yeah, that's not newsy.
21: No. And I mean, this was when Miley Cyrus had a purity ring on her finger, you know, this and half of the other Disney characters or Disney celebrities. And so she was a part of what was celebrated about that movement. Fast forward now, her daughter's a teenager. She goes to the youth pastor and says, my husband and I would like to come tell our story of waiting until we were married. And she went on in this letter to say, we have enjoyed a beautiful marriage. We've enjoyed a beautiful sex life. We've had a really healthy impact in our community and our culture. And so I just thought this youth pastor was going to be like, yes, I would love for you to share that. Instead, he informed me that that teaching, that period of time in the church, was very toxic.
22: Huh.
21: And she said, I was dumbfounded. I was confused because good things came out of it in my life. And I'm just writing to you to say, am I going to mess my daughter up if I teach her what I learned during that time period? And do you still believe what you taught then?
22: Hmm.
21: And I'm telling you, that'll stop you in your tracks to do some research. So I've, for about 2 years now, I've been looking at the good and the bad, because there's some of each. I think I'm a part of the good fruit of the purity movement, even though I was discontent with it. You know, I was a youth leader at the time, and I looked around and I was like, I love that the church is talking about sex. That's probably the best thing that happened, right?
22: Right.
21: The church is finally talking about sex. And that was good, because the people that know the creator and the designer of sex and gender should be the ones talking about it the most. Finally, we are. However, it wasn't a fully mature conversation, because it was really, people don't know this, started by teenagers.
22: Huh.
21: There's 53 teenagers in a basement in Nashville that look around and they see the AIDS crisis, terrifying parents, terrifying medical experts. The headlines are terrifying. And they say, well, what if we just did what this Bible tells us to do? And we waited. So 53 kids sign a True Love Waits pledge.
22: Hmm.
21: They design it. So right away, your leaders probably don't have the experience to lead well, right?
22: Yeah.
21: Because they're teenagers.
22: They have good hearts, intent.
21: Oh, and they're going to the Word of God.
22: Yeah.
21: 1 year later, 200,000 kids are in Washington, D.C. signing the same pledge. This is a freight train.
22: Yeah.
21: There's no stopping it.
22: Yeah.
21: I think the leaders shepherded it as well as they could have, considering you're dealing with teenagers and you're dealing with movement, right? So some people got hurt. And you use the word legalism. I think there were pockets of the purity movement where there was legalism. And that did create a lot of hurt, a lot of pain. And we've got to acknowledge that.
22: Yeah.
21: And we have been guilty of that, not just in how we teach, how the church teaches sexual integrity, but in everything, you know, because rules make us feel safe. And Jesus pulls us back and says, you're never going to obey the rules without my love.
22: Yeah. Mm-hmm. And, you know, three core areas of life, to broaden this for just a second, my observation is, and

0: before, but talking to a Catholic priest, you know, he said the image of God, Lucifer wanted that for the angels, and God chose to put it into human beings, his very image, and he created us male and female. And the plan was for the two to become one, which is the very image of God walking this earth.
1: That's right.
0: And he fights it tooth and nail. Think of how marriage has been on the ropes because of the enemy's assault on human sexuality.
1: Yeah.
0: I mean, look at the movements. There's so many. Sexual orientation, transgender. I mean, it is like a spiritual assault on God's design.
1: It is. And it's an assault on the love of God, too. So first, you're referring to Genesis 1, where it says, in the image of God, he created them, male and female, he created them. And then it goes on to say, the two will become one flesh. And that one is the word echad, and the only other place we see that used is in the prayer, the Jewish prayer, "Hear, O Israel, the Lord our God is one, echad." And so when they come together, they look even more uniquely like God. And one of the mind-blowing things for me that really made me say, okay, as a wife, as a mom, as a minister of the gospel, as a Great Commission minister of the gospel, which all of us are, this topic matters, because in Genesis 4:1, it says, Adam lay with his wife Eve, and she became pregnant and gave birth. And that word there is yada. Adam yada with his wife Eve. And if you grew up with Seinfeld, you know, yada, yada, yada, blah, blah, blah. Turns out this word is not so boring after all, right?
0: Right.
1: This is a sacred, profound, pleasure-filled word. And I thought, wow, this is very different. The word means to know, to be known, to be deeply respected. Transcends the physical that the world gets fixated on, okay? The world is fixated on how we connect to one another physically. And God's word talks about how we're connecting emotionally and spiritually, knowing each other. But here's what's mind-blowing. It's only used, that word, a handful of times to talk about a husband and a wife knowing each other. It's used predominantly about how we can know God. Be still and know, yada, that I am God. You're touching on something very sacred here, Jim. Maleness and femaleness, marriage and sex, they're pictures. They're pictures of some of the most sacred truths that we hold dear. And the intimacy that we can have with God, marriage is just pointing to that. And if we don't rise up to protect it, then the things that we hold most dear in our faith are marginalized and erased. That's why this conversation matters so very much.
0: Right. And why there's tension about it, even in the church.
1: Yeah.
0: Going back to that pastor, this is a toxic subject.
1: Yeah.
0: It shouldn't be.
2: Right. Yeah. Yeah. This is Focus on the Family with Jim Daly. And our guest today is Dana Gresh. We're talking about her book, And the Bride Wore White, and some of the concepts, the big concepts in this book. You'll want to get a copy so you can do a deep dive in what Dana has written. We've got the book at focusonthefamily.com/broadcast.
0: Dana, let me explore with you your life. I mean, you put it in the book and you've talked about it. Your goal was that to go into marriage pure, and that didn't happen. So talk to that specifically, that situation, explain it, and then speak to other women who are listening that had a similar experience.
1: Yeah,
0: there was a desire, but it was tripped up.
1: Yeah, I was a Christian teenager in a Christian high school and a Christian home and a Christian youth group. I was actively involved in teaching Sunday school in my church. I love Jesus.
0: Doing
1: I
0: mean, all the right things.
1: I love the Lord. And, you know, I heard the thou shalt not speeches, which is what we had really before the purity conversation. It got more robust after the purity conversation sort of started, which was good. It was more than just thou shalt not. It was just the rules when I was a teenager.
0: Right.
1: And so I never went through the process of thinking through why I believed these rules were good, and got in a Christian dating relationship like many of us and many people still today, and hadn't made any decisions. I hadn't been decisive about what I believed and why I believed it. And so, you know, I ended up giving the gift I desperately wanted to give to my husband on my wedding night. I gave it away to I was 15. I was a baby. Mm. You know, I look back and I see

0: 15-year-olds today, and I'm like, oh.
1: Did you, let me ask you this question. Did you feel that way at that age? Like, this is something, a gift? Because that sounds very adult to think of it in that
0: way. That's the thing, I didn't.
1: Right. So in that context, for younger girls mm-hmm. listening right now, or moms that are going to have a chat
0: yeah.
1: tonight, how do you, looking at your younger self, what mm-hmm. conversation would have helped you? What would be the tone and the substance of that mm-hmm. at 15 that would have maybe steered you a little differently?
0: Well, even when I was 9, 10, 11, mm-hmm. 12, setting the stage of how sacred this is, mm-hmm. being very clear about why, that it's a picture of the gospel. There's no junior salvation. There's no junior Christian. There's no junior Great Commission. There's no junior Holy Spirit. There's you're a believer or you're not. Of course, we talk to 9-year-olds differently than we talk to 19-year-olds or 29-year-olds.
1: Right, maturity levels are different.
0: The maturity levels are different, but I really believe it's important that we have these mature conversations, because otherwise the world is discipling our children what they will believe mm-hmm. on the topic of sex mm-hmm. and gender. And our silence becomes a megaphone for that instruction. So I think just starting early, period, would have been important. But I think one of the things that I really fought to keep in this rewrite of And the Bride Wore White is being decisive. Every single one of us in life, there's research on this. We decide or we slide into behavior. Mm. There's really no middle ground.
1: Yeah.
0: If we have decided on January 1st, I'm going to eat healthier this year, and we write it down and we set some goals, the chances are we're going to have a better shot at it. Mm-hmm. But if you're midway through the year and you're eating all the carbs and all the sweets like normal, it may be because you didn't pause and make a decision. The same is true of our sexual appetites. And there's long-term research that says people that in their teen years said, this is the kind of person I'd like to marry. These are some things I'd like to achieve so that I'm emotionally and maturity-wise ready before I start dating. Those people, long-term, 20, 30 years down the road, they're in much healthier relationships.
1: Yeah.
0: Versus people who just don't think about it, which I just didn't think about it. And I ended up being sexually active, and it wasn't what I wanted, but I slid into it.
1: Right. Right. And from there, I mean, at 15, that is young.
0: That is very young.
1: Then you have shame and yeah. guilt and yep. fear
0: yeah.
1: and what have I done? And now, even at that young age, now you're trying to negotiate with God. Mm-hmm. I'm so sorry for what I did. So you feel that shame and guilt.
0: Every day.
1: And then you're trying to still be on the outside, living a life that looks good and healthy. Your mom and dad going, oh, isn't she doing well? And now you have this secret. How did you manage
0: that? Well, that wasn't quite how my story looked. My story looked like my mom and dad going, what happened to her? Why is she different?
1: Mm-hmm.
0: Yeah. I became depressed.
1: Wow.
0: I became more withdrawn. And that is one of the things we see in teenage girls who are sexually active, that there is often a change in their mental and emotional wellness.
1: Let me ask you, before you keep going there, just that physiological, emotional, mental mm-hmm. response should say something
0: yes.
1: about what's going on in the heart.
0: Yeah.
1: The fact that that would be there.
0: Yeah.
1: You know, the naysayers, probably those that are anti-God, are going to say, that's because of the shame you put on people. But there certainly would be a part of that. But there's something deeper going on.
0: I felt shame. And let's pause on that word, because that's one of those words that's become very twisted that Satan has used. Shame invites us to say, I did something wrong. Not I am something wrong, but I chose something that wasn't in my best interest or the best interest of my community. And is there forgiveness for that? Jesus says yes. And then he says, the word says in James 5:16, confess your sins one to another, and then you will be healed. Yeah. It doesn't say confess your shame one to another. And that's what we're doing in our culture right now. We're having a shame conversation yeah. instead of a sin conversation. We're saying the shame is what's made us unwell. God's word says it's actually the sin that has made us unwell. And when I confess my sin to you, and you say, there's great sociological research on this, and you say, that was wrong, but I still love you, that's what crushes shame.
1: which again is a mirror of God's yes. treatment toward us. That's yes. what he yes. is in us. Yes. And when we do that to each other, it's a taste of God's character.
0: Yeah.
1: That's what, it's all connected.
0: That's right.
1: Which is amazing. You know, something I want to make sure that we're clear on is many times women are in a situation of abuse.
0: Yeah.
1: That could be emotional. It can be physical. Could be a boyfriend or a husband.
0: Yeah.
1: And we need to recognize that, that abusive situations are absolutely wrong.
0: Yeah.
1: And you need to find safety. You need to get to a place, especially if you have children in the home as well, but mm-hmm. you need to get out of that situation and seek help.
0: Absolutely. I've been sounding this alarm since the year 2000. Tell someone.
1: Yeah.
0: When you don't feel safe, when you feel guilty, when you feel shame, when you're confused, tell someone. A lot of times the confusion is telling you this isn't a safe relationship, and you don't really even know it until years down the road, until you can kind of get some separation from it, or at least months down the road.
1: Yeah.
0: So if you're feeling that way, tell someone today. Don't wait. Text someone right now.
1: Yeah. And to your point, it'll feel like, am I really experiencing that?
0: Yeah.
1: I mean, some women are going to know because it's that obvious, but others, you're in a gray zone emotionally and you're not sure.
0: Right.
1: Ask and talk to somebody.
0: That's right.
1: Mm-hmm. You can call us here at Focus on the Family, and we're available to help you through that decision tree of where mm-hmm. you're at. But it is critical. And with that, as you said, that shame and that guilt can keep you trapped in there. Like, was it yeah. my fault? Such a common thing
0: yeah.
1: for a woman to say to herself.
0: Yeah.
1: Did I cause this?
0: Yeah.
1: How do you coach a woman to manage that kind of false guilt? Hmm.
0: Well, first, I look her in the eye and I simply say, it was not your fault. You know, for someone who hasn't been in an abusive situation, they can't understand how much those words need to be heard. But then I think the shame that comes along with that follows the same path of, you know, I need to tell you what happened to me. Mm-hmm. And I hear what happened to you,
2: yeah.
0: and I say, it wasn't your fault, and I still love you.
1: Yeah.
0: And the shame really doesn't have a lot of power when that you start to enter in. You know, there's research that men or women on the battlefield that come off the battlefield, and in the first few days, they say, this is what I saw, this is what I experienced. They say it out loud. They get the empathic witness, that person that says, that had to be horrible. I'm so sorry that happened to you. You're going to be okay. There's power in that. That's why God's word tells us that Christianity is not a solo sport. It's a communal activity whereby we are the hands and the feet, the voice of Jesus Christ to one another.
1: Mm-hmm. Dan, I don't want to end with, I guess, a pit in my stomach. I want to give hope. And we're going to come back for day two and keep this conversation going, if you're willing.
0: Yeah.
1: And I just want to give that hope here, that mm-hmm. pearl of hope to the woman listening. No matter how old she is, she could be 16, 15, she could be 25, 35, 55.
0: Yeah.
1: But she's carried that guilt. Like, you know, it was my fault. Speak to that bondage, what the enemy is trying to do, what the world is trying to do, to free you from those spiritual mm-hmm. binds that you don't need to be accountable to God. I mean, the culture is screaming that.
0: Yeah.
1: Just be yourself. You're just in control of your own body.
0: That's right.
1: I mean, even to the point of kill that child
0: mm-hmm.
1: that has been created.
0: Yeah.
1: Speak to that in terms of how do you turn all that devastation, like John 10:10 says, the thief comes to steal, kill, and destroy. Mm-hmm. Women are under the microscope in this regard, the yes. enemy is having a heyday mm-hmm. with women. Now, we got to say, where are the men? But speak to that woman with that heavy burden. How does she set herself free?
0: Well, I walked in shame for about 10 years. Of course, in my case, it wasn't something that was done to me. It was my choice to be sexually active. But I think the pathway is very similar in terms of crushing that shame and receiving the grace of Jesus. It's going to him and saying, what is true? What is true? I'm confused here. I felt shame for 10 years. For 10 years, I've awakened and said, Lord, am I really forgiven? Mm. If I'm forgiven, why do I feel this way? And it was faulty thinking in my heart because I was believing lies. And Jesus said, you will know the truth and the truth will set you free. So I had to say, Lord, what's the truth about the word virgin? Because it's a word that hurts me when I hear it. Mm. What's the truth about the word purity? Because I hear it and all I think is I am not. Mm. And he took me through a gentle process of looking those words in the eye, and they were not more powerful than his love. Mm. So go to him. Go to him first. Please don't go to TikTok.
1: Yeah.
0: They're not going to tell you the truth about these words.
1: Reddit.
0: Don't go to Reddit. Please don't go to Reddit.
1: Yeah.
0: They are not going to tell you the truth about these words. They are going to tell you to hold these words. They are going to tell you these words are trauma for mm-hmm. you, and they always will be. Here's what I've learned about trauma. It's real. I've felt it. I've known it in my life. I have experienced the physiological symptoms of trauma, mm-hmm. the sleeplessness, all of it. And yes, trauma is real and it hurts, but also I have decided that my triggers are an invitation from the Holy Spirit mm-hmm. to be healed.
1: Well, working through that kind of hurt can be so hard, but we don't want anyone to have to do it alone. God creates us for relationship, perhaps especially for those low times. Our team of caring Christian counselors is available to pray with you and give you biblical insight into some first steps to healing with a free initial consultation. 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We want you to. And I'd recommend you get a copy of Dana's book and The Bride Wore White, Seven Truths to Live in Sexual Integrity, No Matter Your Past. 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

0: Welcome to Through the Bible with Dr. J. Vernon McGee. And I'm glad you're on the Bible bus for our five-year journey through the whole Word of God. Now, in this study, we're going to stop in Genesis 36 and take a closer look at the lives of Isaac and Rebekah's twin sons, Esau and Jacob. Even before they were born, God told Rebekah that two nations would come from these two boys. And whether we realize it or not, when we follow today's headlines about the Middle East, we're often watching the long story unfold between Abraham's sons, Isaac and Ishmael, and his grandsons, Jacob and Esau. It's a powerful reminder that history isn't random. God has a plan, and his hand is steadily at work across generations, nations, and even the headlines today. Before we begin our study, let's take a few minutes to hear from some of our fellow members of our Through the Bible family. First, a note from Amy in the U.S. She writes, "Our church has recently gone through a rather traumatic split after our pastor resigned suddenly. People were not only caught off guard, but then sides were quickly taken up. The enemy of our souls is working feverishly to destroy. The need for steadfast faith in Christ and a firm foundation of His Word is paramount. And as a facilitator to our senior women's group, my only plan is to gather the women together for hymns, prayers, and reading through the book of Colossians until the Lord sends me a clear message of where and how to proceed. I've always loved listening to J. Vernon McGee and know his teachings are a reliable resource. I look forward to studying Colossians with the women. Prayers needed and appreciated." Well, let's be praying. Let's be praying for Amy, her church, and for many others facing no doubt similar trials. Remembering that even when the enemy works and does divide, God remains faithful to heal and restore. Here's a note. This is from a listener, this time in India. "Just a few months ago, my youngest daughter-in-law wasn't convinced about my faith. But through God's mercy, she came to know Christ in December. Soon after, she began sharing God's word with a sister, and that conversation became a turning point in her sister's life. Seeing the change in my daughter-in-law's attitude and faith, the sister was drawn toward God's love and began attending our group meetings. As my daughter-in-law grew in her faith, she encouraged the sister to read the Bible, pray, and listen to God's word regularly. It was inspiring to watch her transformation. This journey has brought our entire family closer together, and we are experiencing the power of God's love in action. I often face challenges from villagers and relatives, but over time the situation has softened. People now see the peace and joy in our family and have started asking questions about God. It fills my heart with gratitude to witness how God is opening new doors for His Word." And then finally, a note from Nathan in the Democratic Republic of the Congo. He tells us this, "Your program came at just the right time for me. I was feeling really discouraged. With everything happening in our country, I had started to doubt God's justice. But the study of God's sovereignty, even in hard times, really struck me. It reminded me of an essential truth. God is still in control, even when everything seems chaotic. Since then, I've been praying for our nation with a heart truly full of hope." Well, what powerful reminders of how God is at work in hearts and families and churches and nations. We have so much to thank Him for and so much to pray about, too. So if you'd like to join our world prayer team, praying for listeners in more than 250 languages around the world, you can do it by signing up at ttb.org or calling 1-800-65-BIBLE for more information. And now let's give this time to the Lord. Heavenly Father, thank You for Your Word. Meet us where we are and open our hearts to understand it and help us trust You as we learn and grow. We ask this in Jesus' name. Amen. Here's Dr. J. Vernon McGee with our study of Genesis 36 on Through the Bible.
1: Now today we come in our study to the 36th chapter of the book of Genesis, and it deals entirely with Esau, the entire chapter, and the Spirit of God follows this pattern all the way through this book. In fact, it's followed all the way through the Scripture. The seed that is being followed is Christ. Paul makes that clear. The seed's not many, but one, Christ. And so as you go through the Scripture, beginning actually with Adam and Eve and Seth, and then come on down to Abraham and Isaac, and now Jacob, the method and the pattern that is followed, God will give the rejected line first, and it's dismissed as far as any purpose is concerned in the Scripture. And then the other line is picked up after that. So that is the place and the purpose of the 36th chapter. Now, when we left off last time, we were talking in the 35th chapter about the death of Rachel. And I'm sure that many folk who have heard me speak on this section before have said, well, you certainly fail to give your usual eulogy of Rachel. And that's true. I didn't tell the truth. I didn't have time. But I do want to come back to make a connection here that's going to be very important later on. Rachel was the one fine thing in the life of Jacob, even in those years in Padan Aram that are sordid in so many ways, where there's so much evidence of just the flesh of self. But he loved Rachel, no question about that. And he was willing to do most anything for her. He was totally devoted to her. He permitted her, for instance, to keep those images that she'd taken from her father. I don't think Leah would have got by with it, or anyone else would have, but he was indulgent with her. He loved her. And she had this boy, first Joseph. Then she had this boy, Benjamin. And it was at the birth of Benjamin that she died. His life meant her death in this particular connection. And it was a great heartbreak to Jacob. To begin with, the other 10 boys were no joy to him at all. God reminded him, I think, every day in 24 hours every day, that it was sinful to have more than one wife. He didn't need all of them. That wasn't God's method. God will overrule, of course. He does in your life, friends, and he does mine. Thank God he'll overrule. But it doesn't mean God approved of this at all. In fact, these facts reveal he didn't approve of it, and especially what happened to Joseph. Now, he loved Joseph and Benjamin. Very frankly, the other boys were jealous of that. He should not have shown such partiality to Joseph because he had experienced that in his own home, and he was the one that his own father more or less pushed aside. And he knew the trouble it had caused, and he should not have practiced it, but he did. And I ordinarily don't defend Jacob, but after all, when Rachel died, and she says, call this boy Benoni's the son of my sorrow, and I think Jacob would have said, yes, he's the son of Rachel's sorrow. But when he looked down at the little fella, and I guess he looked like Rachel, probably had her eyes, or reminded him of Rachel, he said, I can't call him. He's not the son of my sorrow. He's the only one I got to lean on now. He's the son of my right hand. He's my walking stick. He's my staff. I'm going to lean on him. And you'll find out this is very important later on, because this is part of the great sorrow this man was called to go through later on. All of this around one fact, and that is God did not approve of this. And God does not approve of that which is wrong in our lives, friends. We think we get by with it, but we actually do not get by with it at all. And Jacob did not get by with it. But his lovely Rachel now is gone, buried at Bethlehem. And this chapter 35 that we had last time, did you notice that it is a chapter that is made prominent by deaths? First, the death of Deborah, the maid of Rebekah, and then in that, the suggestion of the death of Rebekah herself, and now the death of lovely Rachel. Then the sons of Jacob are mentioned here, and he had no joy in them, and lo and behold, it closes with the death of Isaac. So that here is a chapter that the most prominent thing in it are the death, the funerals of these different ones, three in this chapter. Now when we come to chapter 36 of Genesis, we now turn to Esau, and it's all given over to Esau. It's almost humorous in places, by the way, and may I say that this would not be too interesting for a great many of us. This would be a marvelous study for someone who wanted to follow through on these names, follow through on those that came from them. You find some of the names that are mentioned here that are names you hear out there on that great Arabian desert today. We've all heard of Omar the tent maker, and he belonged out there. We've heard of Teman, Kenaz, and Zepho. Well, you read the 15th verse here, and you find out all of them are mentioned. Here's the family of Esau. That's where they are, out in that desert. Now, they settled in the land of Edom, and Edom is south and east of the Dead Sea. It's in a mountainous area, and the capital of Edom, the rock-hewn city of Petra, is there today. Prophecy is given concerning that. Remarkable prophecy that stands fulfilled. In fact, it's fulfilled there today. God said it would be just exactly as it is. It's a prophecy. We'll see when we get to it. Isaiah and Jeremiah and Ezekiel all mention this particular section and this particular nation. Now, this nation came from Esau, and three times in this chapter, it's made very clear to us that Esau is the father of Edom, and that they are synonymous terms. If you look at verse 8, for instance, thus dwelt Esau in Mount Seir. Esau is Edom. Somebody says, well, what's the difference? Well, the difference is just simply this. When you look at this boy Esau, as we first met him in the family of Isaac, and we see him there, the outdoor, rugged type, athletic type, fine-looking boy, by the way, I'm sure that our snap judgment would be, my, there's a fine boy. And outwardly, it might look that way, but if there ever was a man of the flesh, he's the man of the flesh. Several years ago, a Christian girl talked to me about she'd met a fine-looking young man. And tell the truth, they both were fine-looking young people. She had been born in China, not of missionaries. Father was in the oil business and had made very wealthy. And she had met this young man. He was a bank clerk. And I was a bank clerk when I was a young fella, and I knew something about it. I knew one thing. He was a very poor boy. And I know a lot of bank clerks look around for a good marriage, especially among customers that have daughters that the customer has money in the bank. So this boy had met this girl, and he was a handsome brute, fine-looking, rugged type. To me, he looked like Esau. I have a notion Esau looked very much like it. And she was a Christian girl, had been led to the Lord by missionaries out in China years ago. And so she insisted she's going to marry him. And I said I would not marry him. I had counsel with him. She said, I believe that he'll come to the Lord. I talked with him. He had no notion of coming to the Lord. He was wanting to marry that girl. She was beautiful and had money, and he was a man of the flesh, and she married him. And I didn't perform it, I can assure you. In fact, she was provoked with me at the time. But later on, she came back, and she was telling me they got a divorce. She said, I never met a person in my life, Dr. McGee, that was so given over to the things that were secular and carnal and of the flesh. She said, I never dreamed that there could be any person anywhere that in his entire life never had a high, noble, spiritual, wonderful thought. Why, she said, he was as crude as they come, that he gave a good impression on the surface. She said, he would open the door of the car for me to get in. He was quite lovely when we were courting, but he was as crude as any person I've ever met. Well, may I say to you, that's Esau. And when you see Esau in the family there, maybe you, if you were an attractive young lady and he wanted to date you, chances are you'd date him because he was attractive. But he was a man of the flesh. That's who he is. Now, somebody might want to argue with me about that and argue with God about it. You made a mistake in setting this man aside. Well, God says, and he always protects himself, over in the little book of Obadiah, you find that Esau is unveiled. Now, Esau is Edom. That's what Moses says here. Esau is Edom. All right? Go down the centuries. In fact, you'll have to go down over 1,000 years. And one little Esau now is about 100,000 Edomites. Each one of them's a little Esau. Now take a look at the nation, and you see what came from Esau. It is like putting Esau under the microscope. Or, as the photographer out here in Hollywood told me about a picture of mine, he says, I want to blow it up. I didn't know what he really meant by that at first. I thought that it was so bad he wanted to put a stick of dynamite under it. But what he meant was, he wanted to take a small one and make it a great big picture. All right, if you want to see a real picture of Esau, go to Obadiah. And what do you see there? Again, a nation filled with pride. And God says, though you be lifted up like the eagle, and you make your nest yonder in the tops of the mountains, God says, I'll bring you down. And what is pride of heart that they were guilty of? Well, it's the declaration of independence of a soul that says, I can live without God, and I don't need God. That's Esau. And you'll have to wait till we get over there. And then when you come to the last book of the Old Testament, God says, Jacob have I loved, and Esau have I hated. And God never said that till you go down over 1,000 years. Now, God knew it at the beginning, but you didn't know it, and I didn't know it. And when they worked their way out in history, you can be sure God's accurate. Esau turned out. And so 3 times in this chapter, we are told Esau is Edom. And he says that 3 times, so we make sure that we get it. But that's not the funny part of that. In fact, that's not funny. But this is. Let me read. Verse 1. Now these are the generations of Esau, who is Edom. Well, even verse 1 says it. That would make 4 times. Now we're told Esau took his wives of the daughters of Canaan, Adah, the daughter of Elon, the Hittite. And then here they go. I'm not going through this exercise of just pronouncing names. And we're told, verse 6, and Esau took his wives, his sons, his daughters, and all the persons of his house and his cattle, all his beasts, all his substance, which he had got in the land of Canaan, and he went into the country from the face of his brother Jacob, for their riches were more than that they might dwell together. And the land wherein they were strangers could not bear them because of their cattle. Now, you remember Abraham and Lot had that same problem. In other words, there'd not be enough grazing land for them. Each one of them had too many cattle. And therefore, Esau left the promised land, and he left it on his own. But circumstances, the economic situation, forced him to do that. Now, verse 8, where we began a moment ago, thus dwelt Esau in Mount Seir. Esau is Edom. Now it tells where he went, and I have already located that place for you. Now we follow that family, and if you follow them down, verse 12, and Timnah was concubine to Eliphaz, Esau's son, and she bare to Eliphaz Amalek. Now here's the beginning of the Amalekites. Now, all those tribes that are there in the desert, and they have come down through the centuries, they pushed out in many directions. After the fall of Carthage, and after the prominence of the church in those early years in North Africa, actually the strongest center of the church at one time was in North Africa. But all those tribes, they pushed across North Africa. You see, they all belong to this family. They come from Hagar and Abraham. Then they come from Esau. And there's been the intermarriage in the different tribes. And that's where you get all these ites, the Amalekites and the Perizzites and all of them. And you have all those Arab tribes out there today. Actually, they belong to the same family that Abraham belonged to and that Israel belongs to. I said to an Arab that I met, he expressed hostility to the nation Israel, and he didn't like something I had said in a service, and he's a Christian Arab too. And he told me how he hated the nation Israel and all that, and I just said to him, I said, yeah, but he's your brother. Believe me, that did antagonize him. He said, I have no relation with him at all. I said, but you do. You belong to the same stock. You're both Semitic people. And I said, you're a Semite as much as they are. Well, he had to admit that was true, you see. This chapter happens to be very important. After all, the Spirit of God used a great deal of printer's ink here to tell you about this. And you know I haven't got down to that part which is humorous yet, and we better get that. And here it is, verse 15. These were dupes of the sons of Esau. And you have here Duke Omer, Duke Zepho, Duke Kenaz, Duke Korah, Duke Gatam, and Duke Amalek. Where in the world did they get these dukes? Well, here's the beginning of nobility. They just assumed it. Each one of them became a duke. And believe me, here we go. And it's not just a nickname. They mean business by it. This is the beginning of nobility now. Where did it begin? In the family of Esau. And again, we come back to it in verse 19. That is this one statement. These are the sons of Esau, who is Edom, and these are their dukes. My, they got dukes in the family now. And a great many people in this country can trace their ancestry right back to royalty. You wonder if anybody came from over there, from those who ran stores and worked in vineyards and made pottery and ran a shoe shop. Everybody seems to have come from royalty. Well, I'll tell you, Esau turned out quite a few of them. And if you think that is going pretty far, he went farther than that. Will you notice verse 31? And these are the kings that reigned in the land of Edom before there reigned any king over the children of Israel. The business of having kings. I don't think this was God's arrangement at all to put a king over them like this. But here they go. They have kings over them also. And isn't this quite interesting? This was before the children of Israel had kings. Where did they get the idea? They got the idea from these people. In fact, that's the thing they told Samuel later on. They said, we want kings just like our neighbors round about us. And they could have said, our brother down here, the Edomites, they happen to have kings, and we'd like to have kings also. This was the thing that they did. We find in this section here many things that have to do with certain tribes that actually could be followed today for anyone that would be interested in following the study of anthropology or the study of ethnology. Here they are. And that lends importance to a chapter like this that goes back, gives a family history probably farther back than anyone else could go. And this is the rejected line. Now, immediately after this, we'll take this line that's going to lead to Christ. Let me read verse 40 again. And these are the names of the dukes that came of Esau, according to their families, after their places, by their names. Here's some more dukes, friends. Duke Timnah, Duke Alva, Duke Jetheth. My, when they got together, don't you know that that was quite a matter of bowing and scraping to each other and introducing each other? I want you to meet my brother here. He's Duke Alva. I want you to meet my friend here. He's Duke Timnah. We're dukes, and then some of them were kings, and I doubt whether you could even get in to meet them. But now notice how this chapter closes. We have here Duke Magdiel, Duke Iram. These be the dukes of Edom, according to their habitations in the land of their possession. Now, this is down in the land of Edom. And now this chapter closes as it began. He is Esau, the father of the Edomites. We see the working out of that in the book of Obadiah and then in the last book of the Old Testament. This is quite remarkable, friends, and something you just can't bypass. We'll have to leave off there. We'll pick up at the next chapter next time, my beloved.
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1: 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I'm here with Tom Lewis. Tom, we're super excited to have you. We want to know how we can help.
2: Hey, thanks a lot, Lexi. You know, I was thinking a moment ago about how many of us, when we come to the end of life's journey, how many of us want to, when we stand before the Lord, to hear the words, "Well done." And I know that if I took a straw poll right now among every listener listening to these great stations, wherever you're at, every one of you would raise your hand and say, "Yeah, Tommy, I want to make that kingdom impact with my life. I want to make a difference." But I want to encourage you this way, my friend, that we have to do more than want to. We have to do more than pray to. We have to do more than think about it. We've got to take action, right? We've got to be intentional. The letter I in the word impact, standing for being intentional. Would you be intentional, my friend, right now with your best gift for the most children you can? What is your gift right now that you could share? 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
8: We got breaking news of the war in Iran. President Trump threatens to take Karg Island.
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8: Welcome to Seculo. It is June 11th. Welcome to the show. Will Haynes in studio. We're going to have Mike Pompeo joining us a little bit later. We do have some breaking news items. One of them is about the war in Iran. As President Trump this morning said that they are not opposed to and are considering all the options, including the seizure of Karg Island, which is a major, obviously, area for the oil industry in Iran. We're going to talk about that. But I also did want to let you know we are live right now as there is a breaking news item. The Pentagon is currently on lockdown. We don't have a lot of information right now other than that there is a hazmat crew on site. There is potentially some sort of sensor that went off due to a substance that was found in the air. That there may be some sort of issues. I don't want to bring up any big conspiracy theories or even theories at this point. We're just going to let you know that we are covering this.
10: Well, and here's exactly what is known at this time. If you're watching us live, they have sensors that monitor the air quality within the Pentagon. One of those sensors or more picked up what they call a scent of a biohazard. They took precautions immediately, evacuated certain areas, put the Pentagon on lockdown in certain sectors, and have issued a shelter-in-place order for the Pentagon, as well as called in hazmat crews. They expect this lockdown to last several hours, according to what is being reported, as well as there is something being tested, substance. So whether or not this substance actually is a biohazard or not, they will find out.
8: Yeah, hopefully
10: but it doesn't appear it wasn't just a malfunction. There is something to be tested.
8: Yeah, and hopefully this is just ultra sensitive and a precaution. We will keep an eye on it, though, and we will cover it as we can. Again, if you've not been to the Pentagon, if you've never experienced it, when they say a Pentagon is on lockdown, you're talking about probably nearly 30,000 people that work
10: it's
8: in the Pentagon.
10: Like a city being on
8: this
10: lockdown.
8: This is a giant structure with tens of thousands of people that work there on a daily basis. So it's no small thing to lock down the entire Pentagon facility. We know at one point it was an evacuation of certain portions, but now on lockdown, it could last a few hours. On the other side of things, President Trump has made some pretty strong statements specifically about Iran, including the potential need to take Karg Island at this point, which would, and again, what that looks like, because Karg Island, for those who don't know, well, you can give us a brief background on it. This is where the major oil refineries exist. We're talking about gas prices going up significantly in America. It is because, largely, due to the fact that Karg Island exists right now and we're in a conflict with Iran.
10: That's right. So Karg Island itself is where 90% of Iran's oil exports go through. So if you were to seize control of that, you effectively seize control of the entire Iranian oil industry. It wouldn't just be at that point blockading their ships from going to sell it. You then have control of the oil itself. This is also where President Trump has paid homage to what we did in Venezuela, specifically saying that, you know, when we took control of Venezuela's oil and gas markets, it worked out very nicely, brilliantly for both of us. So we'll get into more of that, read the exact statements, and have sound from the president when we come back.
8: Yeah, we should hear directly from the president, because he even questions the fact of whether it is not only worth it in terms of, he believes it's very much worth it in terms of the economic impact that it could have, but, and I quote, he's not sure that America has the stomach for it. What does that mean? Is that because of the loss of life that could come from this? Is it about troops that essentially have to be on the ground at this point? And not only troops. We're talking about taking a more major oil refinery. There's going to have to be crews, staff, people that understand what they're doing here if you want to take control of this. Phone lines are open for you. What do you think? 1-800-684-3110. Again, also covering that hazardous material found at the Pentagon. That's the Pentagon currently on lockdown. We're going to keep that coverage going as well. If anything new breaks, we will do it while we're live here, 12 to 1 p.m. Eastern time. We'd love for you to join us, though. Phone lines are open, 1-800-684-3110. 1-800-684-3110. We'll be right back.
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8: Welcome back to SecYellow. Again, kind of have two touch points right now that we're covering. One is President Trump just this morning making a statement saying that it is time, he believes that it is time to seize Karg Island, basically the oil refineries of Iran. On the other hand, right now, as we speak live, and I don't want to, you know, blow this out of proportion, I also don't want to pretend it's not happening. There's been a hazardous material incident, is what they're calling right now, at the Pentagon. Hazmat crews have entered. There's a large police presence, we know. They are on lockdown, potentially for a number of hours that will come from this. This came from some sensors, and now they are testing materials. So we're just getting the details out. I know there's not a ton of information yet to share, but I wanted you to know that we are keeping an eye on it. If there is more than just the baseline conversation, we will talk about it. Again, the Pentagon, for those of you who maybe can't picture this, we're talking about, as Will said, almost the size of a city. We're talking about tens of thousands, like close to 30,000 people that work daily at the Pentagon, probably between 20 to 30,000 people that are there. This is a large, incredibly large facility. So for them to go on full lockdown, it is not so simple. And it may be simple in terms of they probably have the actions ready to go, but it is incredibly disruptive for not only the people that work there, because you got to think how many people work there that are not involved in this kind of work, that are just staff. And of course, for all their families and so on. So we're going to see how this plays out over the next few hours. We'll definitely see how it plays out over our next hours we're on air. In the meantime, though, Will, there is updates in this war in Iran as escalations are growing.
10: Well, and I think, one, the Pentagon is going to be on high alert precisely because of what our other topic is. The Pentagon being the Department of War's facility where the branches of military have their staff and all of the planning and things that go along with our military operations out of the Pentagon. That is the headquarters for it. So at the same time that you're having the president issuing statements, this is the second day in a row that the Iranians and the United States have been trading fire back and forth after the result of that Apache helicopter being shot down on Monday. Now the president is saying, we will be hitting Iran again. It says very hard tonight. We, the United States will be hitting Iran very hard tonight at some point in the not too distant future. We will be taking Karg Island and other oil infrastructure points and assume total control of their oil and gas markets, much like we have with Venezuela, which is working out brilliantly for both Venezuela and the United States of America. Thank you for your attention to this matter. We should also play this sound because it happened just this morning when the president called in to Fox and Friends, as he likes to do. Here's what the president had to say this morning.
12: Look, my preference has always been take Karg Island. That's been, Brian knows that. I spoke to him a long time ago. Lawrence knows it. I spoke to him a long time ago. I said my preference would be that. I don't know that America has the stomach for it, to be honest with you. You're going to make a fortune, but I don't know that America has the stomach. I think they'd like to see us come home.
10: And why would the president say, I don't know if America has the stomach for it? Obviously, he's going to do what he thinks is in the best outcome for America. However, what you're seeing, and he is paying a tribute to there, is the division here at home over this war. Even on the conservative side, even under

0: want to take the hub of their industry, you would have to go in and seize it. And what would that require? Special forces, Marines, actual troops going into combat with other troops that are trying to protect that. That would come at a cost. That would come at the cost of potentially American lives. I think that anyone that is looking at this, yes, it seemed what we did in Venezuela was so seamless with no loss of life that there were casualties. And even that was concerning to a lot of the American people. This would be much more difficult than the sneak attack of taking Maduro in the middle of the night and therefore then asserting control over their entire industry. This would be a real fight with the Iranians.
1: Yeah, and I want to hear from you about this. Phone lines are open. We're going to take some calls right now. 1-800-684-3110. Let's go to Michael in Florida. Watch it on Salem News Channel. Go ahead.
2: American lives.
3: Michael?
2: I think that
1: Michael, yes, go ahead.
3: I just wanted to say that everybody in America must say thank God they're in America. Thank God for Trump. I'm not a Trump man. I'm not a politician. But what he has done to finish this war that's been going on for 47 years, where they've killed Americans, they've killed people all over the world. They've been I phoned Fox. My children phoned Fox for me about 30 years ago. I'm 82. They said, where should we go next? And I told them 28, 29 years ago, if you're going in anywhere else, it should be Iran, because Iran are the biggest perpetrators of terror in the world, as I said at that time, and it's the same thing today. Anybody, Hezbollah, Hamas, the only thing that worries me about the news, often they don't give it the true way through, you know? If Hezbollah, whatever it is, they fire rockets into Israel for like hundreds of rockets every day, then Israel expects that, Israel attacked Lebanon. It's weird the way often the news comes through.
0: Michael, but even that, where we talk about the terror proxies, Hezbollah, Hamas, the Houthi rebels, even their own IRGC agents around the world, I think that is why this other story that we're covering, the Pentagon being on lockdown right now, it is why a place like the Pentagon is on heightened alert for something like some sort of biohazard that could be released into the air system. Because the threat abroad that we are currently engaged in, with the president now saying, hey, we may take out their entire economy, is a regime that uses terror to their advantage and have for the last 47 years. So I think that these two stories aren't isolated when you start to see how quickly a sensor going off at the Pentagon leads to an entire lockdown of the Pentagon because of the very words that the president is putting out there saying, hey, guess what? We're going to hit them again tonight, third night in a row, much harder. And you know what we're also going to do? Take their entire oil industry, too. That is when the Pentagon and any other place in Washington, D.C., is naturally going to be on high alert for some sort of terroristic type threat that could be coming.
1: We are getting some sources indicating that this was a false alarm situation, but I've only seen a few sources who have said that they have received that. I'm going to wait till we have an official word here before I report that, but hopefully that's the case. Hopefully this was a false alarm or it was an alarm that was very, very sensitive and was set off, and people jumped into action as they should. So we'll keep you updated on that. Hopefully, though, that is true and that the Pentagon is safe. With that, though, I do want to hear from you. I think when these situations happen in overseas and Iran, and also you want to start thinking about what this looks like at a global impact when you've had, and not a global impact, a decades-long impact. Maybe you got kids or grandkids. We got a call related to that. What this looks like for their future as well. Phone lines are open for you if this maybe moves you to call in, 1-800-684-3110. I'll be honest, my voice is struggling a little bit right now. So if you want to call in, it'll do me a lot of big favor, actually, by calling in to help me with some of this airtime. Jill in New Jersey, though, go ahead.
4: Hi, guys. So God's in control. However, he's not here yet. And I feel that if we're going to have any kind of future for our kids, grandkids, the United States, we have to end this. We have to kill the threat of what Iran does to the whole world. We can't let this go. We have to

0: continue on with the fight and let our future children live in peace.
1: Jill, I think what you're saying, I hear loud and clear. The fact that what Iran did to begin their revolution as the Islamic Republic was take Americans hostage. We all remember the imagery. We've seen it. And we know about the Iran hostage crisis.
2: Probably have to remind some people.
1: Iran has continued to hold the world hostage in many ways for 47 years with the threats that they put forward, with their terror proxies, with the global instability they've caused. And you're right. It is time for the hostage crisis, not in the literal sense of what happened at the embassy, but what has happened around the world.
2: The fallout.
1: It's time for that to end.
2: Yeah, I mean, the fallout has lasted decades and decades and decades. Our entire lives, 10 plus years before we were even born. This was not 10 plus years, but number of years before we were even born, this all really started. And now here we are, finally maybe handling it. Now, none of that has been done exactly how we've all expected or planned, and maybe it's probably true for President Trump. But here we are. At the same time, we are monitoring that lockdown at the Pentagon. Shelter-in-place order still in effect, as far as we know. So we will keep that updated as well. And you can give me a call. But go to ACLJ.org right now. Become a champion if you can. That's at ACLJ.org.
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2: Seculo. Some phone lines are still open for you at 1-800-684-3110. President Trump saying pretty much it's time for action. I think we should actually play back what President Trump had to say for those who are just tuning in right now. Is this bite two? Is that what we're going for?
1: Yeah, this is bite two. Take a listen to what the president had to say just this morning.
6: Look, my preference has always been take Karg Island. That's been, Brian knows that. I spoke to him a long time ago. Lawrence knows it. I spoke to him a long time ago. I said my preference would be that. I don't know that America has the stomach for it, to be honest with you. You're going to make a fortune, but I don't know that America has the stomach. I think they'd like to see us come home.
2: Yeah, when he's talking about having the stomach for it, I mean, look, let's just be brutally honest. At that point, we are talking about the loss of lives of our troops. Do they have the stomach to take on what it would look like to take Karg Island? He said it's always been his preference. He understands the economic impact from it. Look, he points to Venezuela as saying, look what we've done there. We know people are hurting at the pump, and that with oil in general, of course, all expenses have gone up. That is something President Trump certainly ran against. I don't think he really wanted to be 2 years into his term and talking about inflation. I think people had hoped President Trump would come in and the opposite would happen. That's how he sold it. So whether you agree with that or not, that is how it was sold. Now, things change. Time changes. The world is very different. Think about 2000 and 2001, pre-9/11, what President Bush at the time, what he was running on. He was running on compassionate conservatism, being a different kind of Republican. All of that changed in September 11th. You could say a similar situation started occurring when maybe there was this uprising that was happening from the Iranian people saying, we are done with being murdered in mass in our streets. and President Trump saying, we are going to stand behind you. That does change even the American psyche. I will say, looking at our chat, looking at the calls that come in, part of me feels like, though there isn't, there's a social media pushback, and of course you have some of those voices who were maybe on President Trump's side or campaigning for him, have flip-flopped because of this. You still see a mass majority of our listeners and supporters who feel like that this is a necessary war. And I'm leaving that up to you to make that decision. I'm not saying whether right now it is or not. To me, when I thought about the original or the version of this, it was a full regime change, new government, free Iran. That to me is very different than where we are right now. Let's take Carg Island and get our oil prices down. Not saying that's not necessary, not to say it was not good. I'm just saying that I understand his concern with people risking their lives over it. We have a call about that, and I think we should take it. Let's go to Wallace, who's calling on line two, watching on the Salem News Channel. Go ahead.
7: Yes, I think it's an acceptable risk for loss of life in the military if we have to take Carg Island, because we've already had casualties. The barracks bombing in Beirut, I think nobody's ever compensated us for that. So now President Trump is doing the right thing going forward, and any military man knows when you involve yourself in an operation, there is a possibility of casualties. I'm sure Pete Hegseth and the generals under him are going to try to minimize those risks and those casualties as much as possible. But I agree. I think they should do it.
1: Well, and Wallace, I think that you're exactly right. One, the Iranians have killed Americans and have American blood on their hands, and they have for a very long time. You mentioned the bombing of the barracks, the Marine barracks in Beirut. You also have to realize that during much of the Iraq War, many of the casualties of Americans were not from the party of Saddam Hussein. They were from Iranian proxy terror groups or Iranian militias that were either funded directly or just sent by the Iranians and the IRGC to go and exert their control over Iraq. That is exactly what most of the fighting was for the length of time we were in Iraq. It wasn't just the initial phases fighting back against the regime that was in control there. It was actually fighting against the insurgency of Shia militias that came from Iran that were trying to take control of Iraq. They were killing. The Iranians were killing Americans. That was, if you will, went from a regime change war and a mission for weapons of mass destruction. It evolved into a proxy war with the Iranian regime. It was direct fighting between United States military and Iranian-backed militias. So it's a fantasy to pretend like we haven't been in conflict with Iran for a very long time. That's not what the media would have you believe. They would have you believe that this, all of a sudden, everything was fine. Why did we poke the bear? Why did we go after Iran? No, it's been going on, as Wallace pointed out, for a very long time, and we have lost a lot of lives. The difference here is that hopefully the end goal of this conflict is to end the loss of life of Americans by Iranians and end the ability they have to hold the world hostage, to have the region be so grind to a halt whenever they decide they want it to. And people can say, like, they've never exerted this this force over the Strait of Hormuz before. Are you kidding me? Their very existence and the threat that was there caused everyone to have to tiptoe around the Iranian regime and just let them be more entrenched. That in and of itself is exerting control over the Strait of Hormuz. They may not have closed it to raise prices, but it existed.
2: Well, here's just the truth. Just because you didn't know it was happening doesn't mean that it wasn't happening. Just because you weren't paying attention doesn't mean that it never existed. And we run into this problem a lot on social media. We run into this problem a lot, whether it's Iran, whether it's Israel, whether it's America. You know, our brains are very, very forgetful. We have a very short-sighted view on history. Sadly, we have to come back here each and every day, Monday through Friday, and sometimes we got to give a little bit of a history lesson. We got a phone call coming in. I want to take it because it's an ACLJ champion before we go to break. Julie, go ahead in California.
8: Yes, my first question, I guess, is why would we even talk about taking this island? Because we've lost the surprise. And with the way we have these stealth, soldiers that can go in, and they, half the time they don't even know they're there, they could have taken this probably without much risk if we didn't talk about it and tell the enemy what we're going
2: to
8: do.
2: Julie, I think there is some truth to that, but a lot of it is a negotiation tactic. And then the other hand is I don't think taking this necessarily goes in without the loss of life. We don't necessarily fully grasp the concept of Iran, I feel like, in this country, how big, how vast, and how powerful really that country is in a grand scheme of things. Sure, we're able to go in with technology, strategically take out the heads of it, but we are not talking about a little desert country in the middle of the Middle East, and I feel like that is the way we kind of picture it, even though we know that's not the case.
1: Well, and Julie, here is the other side of that as well. Iran knows that that's a very sensitive target because it is where 90% of their industry goes through. If you want to wipe out their economy or have that leverage over them, then you go after that. That's one of the reasons why it is controlled by the military and the IRGC. It's not just all of a sudden they're surging resources to it. That's just who is in control of it. So I understand that, and I've seen similar people saying, like, wow, the president shouldn't talk about it. You lose the element of surprise. They know, and from the beginning, they have fortified this, knowing even before there was a conflict, that would be a target. That would hurt the IRGC's ability to maintain control over the country because they run the economy there. So I don't think that anything was given up by mentioning it. They already knew that that was a target.
2: All right, phone lines are open for you. I want to hear from you. We got a second half hour of the show coming right up. If you don't get us on your local station, find us streaming live now or later on archived, however you get your podcasts.
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10: 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A $62 one-time gift provides a child with food, water, a Christian education, as well as other life-saving resources. I'm here with Tom Lewis. 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
11: Hey, thanks, Lexi. 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Would you get them started on this incredible journey with your one-time tax-deductible gift? 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Isn't that good news? 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
15: Father has blessed you and I with every spiritual blessing in the heavenly places. The kingdom of God is not eating and drinking, but it's love and joy and peace in the Holy Spirit.
16: Did you know that God chose you? Now, that's a question worth sitting with. Just stop and think for a second. It's not because of anything you did, but it's because He loved you before the foundations of the world were even created. Hello and welcome to Discovering the Jewish Jesus. I'm your host, Dustin Roberts, and today Rabbi Schneider is going to unpack what it means to be chosen, to be adopted, blessed, and fully loved by the Father. We want you to be transformed by your understanding of God's grace and love. So let's get started. Here's Rabbi with today's message titled, God's Inheritance.
15: We begin in Ephesians chapter 1, verse number 2. Paul greets us by saying, grace to you and shalom. And it's interesting that whenever Paul writes, he always begins his letters the same way. He says, grace to you and peace. The Hebrew word there is shalom. Grace to you and peace, Paul says. From who? From God the Father. What does this mean, beloved? This means the Father loves you. Some of you are walking around right now. There's a stronghold of darkness on you from the enemy. You're thinking God hates you. You're thinking God's mad at you. You're thinking God's wrath is on you. I want you to know, beloved, if you're a child of God, God's word to you is always the same. Do not be afraid. Grace to you and peace today from God the Father and Yeshua HaMashiach. God loves you, beloved. He's a good heavenly Father. He's already paid the penalty for your sin by taking it out on His own Son. That's why in Ephesians chapter 1, we read there that Yeshua in verse number 7, in Him, in Yeshua, we have redemption through His blood, the forgiveness of our trespasses. And so you see, when God comes to you, He's already forgiven you. That's already been taken care of. Your sin's already been dealt with. And so He comes to you, grace to you today. Peace today from God, I'm your Father, and from Yeshua HaMashiach. So I want you to draw near now. I want you not to be afraid. I want you to open your heart and position yourself in a place to receive. Because Yeshua said, the words that I speak to you are spirit and are life. He continues on there, Paul, in the third verse. He said, blessed be the God and Father of Yeshua HaMashiach, of the Lord Jesus Christ. The Father has blessed you and I with every spiritual blessing in the heavenly places. In another portion of Scripture, we read this, that the kingdom of God is not eating and drinking, but it's love and joy and peace in the Holy Spirit. My point is that many people are looking to God and they think walking in God's blessing is predominantly a material blessing. But I want you to know, beloved, the message that's being preached today, lifting up God as some magic genie that we can use to help achieve the American dream, is not the God that Paul reveals and preaches. The God that Paul reveals to us and preaches is the resurrected Yeshua HaMashiach, the God-man, the heavenly man, the Lord Jesus, that has been raised into the heavenly places, is seated with God in the heavenly places, and has called us to be there with them. The Lord may bless us with material things, but there's no promise of that. The promise is, beloved, a heavenly placing, and that all your needs will be met on this earth. Because listen when I say this. If the gospel that I'm preaching, or anybody else is preaching, does not work in impoverished nations, if it doesn't work in poverty-stricken nations, if it doesn't work in situations where there's no economic employment, where there's no means of significant financial gain, if the gospel that I'm preaching or anybody else is preaching doesn't work in those environments, then it's not the real gospel. And so the message, beloved, that God is going to make us all rich cannot be the real gospel, because it doesn't work in impoverished countries. Now, I'm not saying that God can't take somebody in an impoverished country and do something supernatural and bless them, but I'm talking about the vast multitudes of people that would believe in some poverty-stricken places in Africa or India, God certainly, I don't think, going to make all those people multimillionaires in this generation. But what he can do is give those people peace and give them power and give them joy and give them the ability to live, beloved, over their circumstances. Like Paul, who said he had learned the secret of being able to be content in any and every situation. He said he had learned how to be content with a lot, and he had learned how to be content with a little. The point is, God has blessed us with every spiritual blessing in the heavenly places. You see, heaven is where God is. Psalm 115 tells us that the earth is made for the sons of men, but God possesses heaven. You see, God calls us to a heavenly blessing. He calls us to where he is. Our blessing isn't necessarily on this earth. Jesus said, don't lay up for yourself treasures on earth where moth and rust destroy and thieves break in and steal, but lay up for yourself treasures in heaven, for where your heart is, there your heart will also be. Blessed be the God and Father of Yeshua Mashiach, Ephesians 1:3, who is blessed with every spiritual blessing, get this, in the heavenly places. God hasn't called his people to a mountain of money. He's called them, beloved, to Mount Sinai. Hallelujah and amen. There's nothing wrong with being financially blessed, beloved. Praise God. I thank the Lord, beloved, for his provision. I thank the Lord, beloved, that we have a God of abundance and a God of grace. I bless the Lord for that. But, beloved, it's not the primary message or theme of the gospel. Jesus, hallelujah, is the center of the gospel. And let me tell you this. The only people that think money is the answer are people that don't have money. Because everybody that has money knows that money's not the answer. Now, it is important to have a roof over our head, to not be in debt. I understand that. God bless you. But to think that money is the source of happiness, Jesus said, life consisteth not in the abundance of things. I'm making the point, beloved, that the blessing that God has blessed us with, it's a heavenly blessing. It's not, beloved, to achieve the American dream. I remember years ago, the Lord revealed a situation to me in a dream one night. And I was preaching to this congregation, and in the middle of my message, the people stand up while I'm preaching, and they put their hand over their heart, and they start saying the Pledge of Allegiance. I pledge allegiance to the flag of the United States of America. They drowned out my preaching. They were saying it so loud, I couldn't even hear myself preach anymore. I was so humiliated in this dream that this happened. I walked off the pulpit where I was preaching. We call it in Hebrew the Bema. I walked away from it. In the dream, I went into the bathroom. I was so humiliated, felt so humiliated in this dream. I said to the Lord, do I have to go back in? And the Lord said to me, go back in and finish. So I went back into the sanctuary to finish in this dream. And as I walked back into the sanctuary, somebody stood up and said, they don't want to listen to you anymore. But I kept on preaching. And when I was done preaching, the Holy Spirit said to me in the dream, you did a good job while you were here. And then he said to me, if people aren't waking up every morning and asking me to cleanse them, the best preacher in the world's not going to be able to help them. And then the dream was over. And that dream deeply concerned me, and it deeply grieved me. And I thought to myself, God, what did I do wrong? Where am I weak as a leader that people would stand up in the middle of the preaching of the Word of God and drown out the preaching of the Word of God with the Pledge of Allegiance? I said, Lord, what am I doing wrong? Where's my weakness? And I was praying about this for several days. And about 3 days later, I was in a hotel room one night, getting ready to go preach the next morning, and the Holy Spirit very vividly spoke to me. And he said to me this, he said, it wasn't your weakness that caused those people to rise up and say the Pledge of Allegiance and drowned out your preaching. It had nothing to do with you, the Holy Spirit told me. It had to do with the fact that I was showing you that people's allegiance today is not to me, it's to the American dream.
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15: People are hearing a message that basically is promising them wealth in this world and making that really the end, and it's not the gospel of Jesus. Jesus, beloved, is the heavenly man, and he's blessed us with a heavenly blessing, and we have, hallelujah, a heavenly calling. Remember, Jesus said, the foxes have holes, the birds of the air have nests, but the Son of Man has nowhere to lay his head. I'm not saying that God doesn't bless some of us sometimes with financial blessings, and praise God that we have a good God that loves his children and blesses them. But beloved, let me tell you, it's not the gospel message. Jesus, hallelujah, is the gospel message. We must pick up our cross daily, beloved, deny ourselves, hallelujah, and follow him. And if you look at the lives, beloved, of the New Testament writers, in my view, their lives were not easy, pampered lives. Paul, as I indicated on last broadcast, was writing this letter from the book of Ephesians, chapter 3, verse 1, and chapter 4, verse 1, from prison. It wasn't a pampered life. We know that the apostles were martyred, burned in oil, hung upside down, etc. No, God has called us to follow Jesus. We read in the book of Revelation of the martyrs, and how they're before the throne of God, and how God is going to bless the martyrs. You see, beloved, we have a heavenly calling, blessed with heavenly blessings. Let's continue on. Ephesians 1, verse 3. Blessed be the God and Father of the Lord Jesus Christ, of Yeshua HaMashiach, who has blessed us with every spiritual blessing in the heavenly places in Messiah in Christ. This blessing, beloved, it's not just a future blessing, because it says, blessed be the God and Father of Yeshua HaMashiach, who has blessed us. When were you blessed? Paul tells us when we were blessed in the very next verse. Verse number 4. Just as he chose us in him before the foundation of the world, that we should be holy and blameless before him in love. When were you blessed? You were blessed, beloved, when God chose you to be his, hallelujah, before the foundation of the world. What greater blessing could we have than that? Amen, hallelujah, and we praise you, Father Yahweh God. Paul continues on. And he says in verse number 5, he predestined us to adoption as sons through Yeshua HaMashiach to himself, according to the kind intention of his will. We stand before Father God now, beloved, holy and blameless in the fourth verse. When you look in the mirror, you're in Messiah Jesus. Your sins have been forgiven, beloved. The seventh verse here says, in him we have forgiveness of our sins through his blood. You are now in him as an adopted son. And Yeshua, beloved, owns God as his Father. I ascend, he said in John 20, 17, to my Father and your Father. He's first Yeshua's Father. That's why Yeshua says, I ascend to my Father. He's first Yeshua's Father. And now because we're chosen in Messiah, he's our Father too. So Yeshua says, I ascend to my Father and your Father. Isn't that an awesome thing, beloved, to know that you are in Messiah, that you're a son, and that the Father loves you and me with the same love that he loves Jesus with. And beloved, he predestined this to happen in our lives. Some people don't like that word predestined. Many Christians say, I don't believe in predestination. Well, if you're saying, I don't believe in predestination, let me ask you, what do you do with this? I'm reading Ephesians chapter 1, verse 5. He predestined us to adoption as sons through Jesus Christ, through Yeshua HaMashiach, to himself. How can you say you don't believe in predestination when God tells us flat out that he predestined us? Those of us that know him, beloved, have been predestined. And he didn't predestine you, beloved, because he knew you would choose him. He predestined you because he foreloved you. You did not choose me, Jesus said. He didn't predestine us because he knew that we would choose him. Jesus said in John 15, you did not choose me, but I chose you. Romans 8, 29 and 30 says, whom he did foreknow, whom he foreknew. That foreknow there, beloved, that foreknowing, whom he foreknew, it doesn't mean he foreknew what you were going to do. He didn't choose us based on the deeds of righteousness which we have done. The scripture is very clear about this. He didn't foreknow your deeds. It wasn't the foreknowledge of your deeds that made him choose you. It was his love for you. That's why God said to Israel in Deuteronomy 7:6, you alone have I chosen to be my people out of all the peoples on the face of the earth. And yet he also called them a stiff-necked and rebellious people. Jesus said about them, which one of the fathers, the prophets, did they not kill? Moses called them a stiff-necked people. So God certainly didn't choose Israel because he saw something good in them or because he saw that they would choose him, because they didn't. They rebelled constantly. And so God's choice of us, beloved, is based in him, not in us. The Bible says, whom he foreknew, Romans 8:29, he also did predestinate to be conformed to the image of his son. And so, beloved, this is what Paul is referring to here. You can't say that you don't believe this because the Word of God teaches it. You might not like it. Paul knows that some won't like it. That's why he says in Romans chapter 9 about the same theme, you will say to me, man, is there injustice with God? In other words, he knows that people are going to rise up and call God unjust when he teaches this. Paul knows that people are going to stand up and say, well, how can he blame anybody if he's God and he chooses one? No, Paul says, who are you, O man, to answer back to God? Doesn't the potter have the right over the clay to make from the same lump one for honor and one for dishonor or common use? Paul recognizes, beloved, that even as God chose Israel out of all the peoples of the earth in the Hebrew Bible, Paul teaches in Romans 11, so too at the present time, right now, in the dispensation of Messiah Jesus, there's a remnant chosen according to grace. That's why Jesus said in John chapter 10, I know my sheep, my Father has given them to me. But then he said to others that didn't believe, he said, but you believe not because you're not my sheep. This is why Jesus said to the few that followed him and stuck with him in John 6, everyone else left. Jesus looked at the few that remained and he said, do you want to leave too? And they said, well, where are we going to go? You have the words of life. And then Jesus said, this is why I said to you that no man can come to me unless it's been granted from the Father. Paul is writing here to the chosen of God. And so he says, the Father has chose us in him, 1:4 of Ephesians, before the foundation of the world, that we should be holy and blameless before him in love. He predestined us to adoption as sons, hallelujah, through Jesus Christ, hallelujah, to himself. Now, I just want to take a second here and go to Romans chapter 9 once again. I know we've covered this, but I really need you to understand this. If you're rebelling against this, you need to understand you're not rebelling against me. You're not rebelling against my preaching. All I'm doing is reading the Word of God. Get it for yourself. You can't rebel against the Word of God and call it me. It's the Word of God that I'm reading, beloved. Listen to what I'm saying here. Paul is arguing the same thing in Romans chapter 9. He's saying, if Israel is God's chosen people, and Jesus is really the Messiah, and most of Israel is not believing, what went wrong? It doesn't make sense. If Israel's God's chosen people, and Yeshua is the Messiah, and most of Israel's not believing, where has the plan failed? And this is what Paul's addressing. And he says, it's not as though, in verse number 6 of Romans 9, but it is not as though the word of God has failed. For they are not all Israel who are descended from Israel. So now Paul is saying that just because someone was born from the 12 tribes of Israel, it doesn't mean they're a child of the promise. What promise is he referring to? He's referring to the promise, beloved, that he speaks of in Ephesians chapter 1, verse 4. Those that are chosen before the foundation of the world and that have been predestined as a result of their being chosen by the Lord to adoption as sons. And then he goes on to say that even during all the biblical times of the past, you can see that not every child of Israel was walking in a covenant of intimate love with the Lord. And he gives the example, beloved, of Jacob and Esau. And so he says this, Romans chapter 9, verse 10, but there was Rebekah also when she had conceived twins by one man, our father Isaac. So here's Rebekah. She's pregnant by Isaac. Jacob and Esau are in the womb. And listen to what Paul says in the 11th verse. For though the twins were not yet born and had not done anything good or bad, so in other words, God's going to make a choice here, and it's not going to be based on anything that they've done. Paul says they're not born, neither had done anything yet. The point is not that God knew what they were going to do even before they did anything. The point is that Paul is saying God's making a choice and it has nothing to do with anything that they're going to do, either good or bad. He says, for though the twins were not yet born and had not done anything good or bad, according to God's purpose that his choice might stand, not because of works, but because of him who calls, it was said to her, the elder shall serve the younger, just as it is written. He continues on here, Jacob I love, but Esau I hated. And then in verse 14, what should we say then? There is no injustice with God, is there? And then he says, may it never be. He has mercy on whom he has mercy. He hardens whom he hardens. This is what Paul's talking about here. That if you know Jesus today, beloved, you have reason to be filled with joy. To know that he chose you in his love. To be his. To be with him in heaven even before you were born. And he has a glorious future for you. And even now, his glory is inside you. And Paul prays that you would understand the glory of God's inheritance in you. So, Father God, we just want to thank you today for loving us. We're so thankful, Father God, to be yours. And we want to be like Jesus, Father, and be willing to suffer with you, Lord Jesus, outside the city gates. Not to be ashamed of being a witness, but we want to lift up your name because you said to us, Jesus, if you were of the world would love you. But because I chose you out of the world hates you. Jesus, I want to love you and be your witness. Todah Rabah, that's Hebrew for thank you very much to everyone that is supporting this ministry so that we can continue to teach and preach the Word of God all around the globe. I want you to know, those of you that are sowing into this ministry, we receive testimonies every single week. I mean, hundreds of testimonies from people that are telling us that they felt like they heard the word of the Lord for the first time. People that are coming to salvation. People that were falling that got lifted up by the power and encouragement that's in God's word. And it's because of you that are sowing financially into this ministry that all those people are being helped. If you're being blessed by this ministry and you believe that can bless other people, I want to ask you to just open your heart to listen to the voice of the Holy Spirit. And if he's prompting you to sow an offering to the Lord through this ministry, I just want to encourage you to be obedient. And I want to thank you once again from the bottom of my heart for making it possible for God's kingdom to spread through discovering the Jewish Jesus.
16: 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We're actively engaged there. 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Ashdod, Ashkelon, the Galilee, and Petah Tikva, many more cities in Israel with the message of Jesus, the Jewish Messiah. We've also placed billboards in the Holy Land, and we're running a digital ad campaign. These ads, they're designed to reach Jewish people right where they are, asking them, what if he is right? What if Jesus is the Messiah? We're challenging them to consider the truth about Jesus with clear biblical answers and resources online. And you know what? We have you to thank for this amazing opportunity. So thank you. And if you haven't helped us or you'd like to continue helping us and continue to play a role in reaching Israel with the gospel, call and give today, 888-MY-RABBI, or visit discoveringthejewishjesus.com. Thank you so much. We look forward to hearing from you. And now, here's Rabbi to speak God's sacred blessing over us.
15: In the Old Testament book of Numbers, we find a blessing God speaks over his children through Moses and Aaron. It carries the idea of favor and expression. Open your heart to the Spirit and the Word today and receive Father's goodness into your life with confidence. The Lord bless you and keep you. The Lord make his face shine on you and be gracious to you. The Lord lift you up with his countenance. And the Lord give you, beloved one, his peace. And now in Hebrew.

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2: 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I am here with Tom Lewis of Cross International. We are teaming up today to save children in Malawi, Zambia, and Uganda. A $62 one-time gift will provide a child in these areas with a food, water, Christian education, as well as other life-saving resources. Like I said, I'm here with Tom Lewis. Tom, tell us a little bit more about the ministry and what inspires you.
3: Hey, thanks a lot, Lexi. You know, I've got a plaque on my bookshelf, and it's got a quote. I'm not even sure who this quote is from, but I thought it was so powerful that I just put it up there, and I look at it all the time. And this is what it says. It says, vision is looking through the lens of God's eye. And when I think about that, I think about how God wants us to see these children in Malawi, Zambia, Uganda, not as a half a world away, but his creation. Loved by him, precious in his sight, not separated by color or geography. But guys, listen, we have an opportunity to bring them into the family of God with a one-time gift that is so powerful that it transforms these children, spirit, soul, and body, providing food for a full year, clean water, Christian education, Bibles, and more. 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

0: Most countries have ambassadors who act as representatives or diplomats in foreign countries. In the same way, believers are called to be ambassadors for Christ. It's not a responsibility reserved for pastors or missionaries. Today on Truth for Life, Alistair Begg shows us what is involved in such a calling.
1: John 13, verse 12, when Jesus had washed their feet and put on his outer garments and resumed his place, he said to them, "Do you understand what I have done to you? You call me teacher and Lord, and you're right, for so I am. If I then, your Lord and teacher, have washed your feet, you also ought to wash one another's feet. For I have given you an example that you also should do just as I have done to you. Truly, truly, I say to you, a servant is not greater than his master, nor a messenger greater than the one who sent him. If you know these things, blessed are you if you do them. I'm not speaking of all of you. I know whom I have chosen. But the scripture will be fulfilled. He who ate my bread has lifted his heel against me. I'm telling you this now before it takes place, that when it does take place, you may believe that I am he. Truly, truly, I say to you, whoever receives the one who I send receives me, and whoever receives me receives the one who sent me." After saying these things, Jesus was troubled in his spirit and testified, "Truly, truly, I say to you, one of you will betray me." Father, thank you for your word. And we pray now that as we consider its truth, that the Holy Spirit may be our guide, controlling my thoughts and my words, our hearts and our wills, our response, so that having heard Jesus say this, we might be enabled by the Holy Spirit to go out and do what he said. If you do this, and so help us then, Lord, to take seriously what the Bible says in order that we might do what it asks us to do. By the power of the Holy Spirit, and we pray in Jesus' name. Amen. The sermon title for today was Truly, Truly Times Three. I thought that was really good. And no one really had much idea about it. But nevertheless, I have to write something in my notes. So there are three that we're considering, and the first of these we try to give time to, although the statement itself in verse 16 really is borne out, its impact is borne out by everything that goes before it. And in one sense, what he says in 16 is just a wonderful summary of the call to humility on the part of those who are his followers. And the attitude of heart is to precede the action of their lives. That's why 17 follows 16. If you know these things, blessed are you if you do them. Now the next one is then in verse 20. Truly, truly, I say to you, whoever receives the one I send receives me, and whoever receives me receives the one who sent me. Now we should notice well that Jesus, the extent of Jesus' love for these disciples to whom he speaks is such that you will notice in the verses that actually precede 20, he is preparing his disciples for what is about to happen. It is clear from the text that the disciples are unaware of the fact that there is a quizzling among them. The reaction that comes later on makes that obvious to us. Of course, Judas knows and Jesus knows, but the rest don't know. And so what Jesus is doing here is making sure that they're not going to be caught off guard when this happens to them. And that's the significance of him quoting from the Old Testament, "He who ate my bread has lifted up his head against me, his hand, his heel against me, I beg your pardon." And if you remember when we studied 1 and 2 Samuel together, this is a reference to David's encounter with Ahithophel, who turns against David and seeks to do him ill. And so Jesus recognizes that when what is about to happen happens, it has the potential to upset them, to derail them, if you like, almost to undermine their faith. And so he lets them know, I want you to know that the scripture is going to be fulfilled, that the one who ate my bread has lifted up his heel against me. They surely looked at one another in this moment and wondered if they didn't say anything to one another. Perhaps their eyes said it. I wonder just exactly what he has in mind here. I'm telling you this now, before it takes place, that when it does take place, you may believe that I am he. Now, that is actually the great I am again. Remember, he's already caused such a ruction with the religious leaders by making this amazing claim to divinity. And he wants them to understand that when all that is about to unfold unfolds, although there may be that which just creates a wobble in their hearts or their minds, he wants them to be prepared so that they will be able to hold on, if you like. If this is an expression of love, isn't it? It's a generous expression. I'm not a fearful flyer, but I also like it when the captain says, you know, we're going to be taking off, and it looks like it's going to be pretty good, but until we hit the Gulf Stream, the jet stream, that's right, the Gulf Stream's in the water, jet stream's in the air, and he says, you know, when we hit that, you'll know about it. Well, he didn't need to tell us that, but man, when we hit it, I was glad that he told me. Because otherwise, when you hit it at a certain velocity and at a certain angle, it's an experience to be remembered. And so that's why he did it. It was very nice of him. It's the same tenderness that your parents say to you as a child when they say, you know, when we move house and you are going to be in a new school, the chances are that you're going to be unhappy. And the chances are that you will miss your friends. Why are they telling you that? Because that is going to happen. And when it happens, you're going to say, aha, they prepared me for this. That is exactly what the love of Jesus is doing for his disciples. And it is a wonderful encouragement. When things he might have said to them seem to be unraveling, you need to know that I am moving forward to do what is planned for me to do, which of course is a reference back to the previous chapter. And is truly, truly, I tell you, unless a grain of wheat falls into the earth and dies, it remains alone. But if it dies, it will bear much fruit. They had pondered that on that occasion. Now they're about to discover a distinct wrinkle in the material, as it were, and very kindly he prepares them. Now, in verse 16, they were warned, and we with them were warned, not to stand on any assumed personal dignity. Don't get ahead of yourself. Don't get out in front of your skis. Don't have too high of an opinion of yourself. Just don't do that, Jesus says, both by his word and also by his testimony. But having said that in verse 16, now you find in verse 20 that he's actually saying something different. He's not contradicting 16, but he is pointing out that those that Christ sends out have a dignity that is theirs, that is ours in Jesus, as ambassadors of the Lord Jesus Christ. The dignity is not in personality. The dignity is not in giftedness. The dignity is in being called to Christ, to know Christ, to live for Christ, and to go out and speak for Christ and bear testimony to Christ. In the awareness of the fact

and from the public arena into a private arena with his immediate followers. He recognizes all that is before them. And what I think we must guard against is the idea, because this is an intimate scene. It is a scene of intimacy without that question. But, and I think I've read this in the past as a kind of intimate farewell. Jesus gets together with his disciples, and in 14 he says, "Let not your hearts be troubled, you believe in God," and so on. "I'm going away, I will prepare a place for you." And so there is something very tender about it. But to view it in terms just as an intimate farewell, almost as a kind of spiritual deathbed scene, is a real danger, I think. And for this reason. Because what Jesus is saying when he says that the hour has come, he's actually saying, "Listen, fellas, I am now facing the completion of my mission. The completion of my mission brings the beginning of your mission. I will go to the Father. You will stay. The Holy Spirit will be given to you. And you now will go out to the ends of the earth in order to bear testimony to me." So that what is happening here is, if you like, when we compress the hours that are involved in the whole discourse, is in one sense, Jesus saying to them, you know, you've got your marching orders here. The hour has come. This is what's involved. This is what it will mean. And then whoever receives the one I send receives me. And whoever receives me receives the one who sent me. Now, I read that wrongly because it's easy to read it incorrectly. Whoever receives the one I send, who's that? His disciples, those who he has called to himself. Whoever receives the one I send receives me. You're writing a gospel, a chapter each day by the deeds that you do and the words that you say. Men read what you write, distorted or true. So what is the gospel according to you? Those who receive the one I send, receive me, meet me. You are the light of the world, he says. I am the light of the world. Follow me, you won't walk in darkness. And he says, now you are the light of the world. You go out and shine as your light in the world. And if you're frightened and you're fearful and you feel yourself to be the only person in your lab or in your office or in your schoolroom or wherever it else is, you need to remember this. That your humility of heart is a big, big plus. But don't take on some peculiar role of undue self-deprecation, because there is a dignity that is now yours because you are my ambassador. Now, I think in the simplest terms, as you know, and I don't apologize for that, but as I sat and thought about this, I thought immediately of Mr. Spence. Well, you say, I wonder who Mr. Spence is. It's kind of suspenseful mentioning Mr. Spence, isn't it? Well, Mr. Spence was the headmaster of Carrollside Primary School. And Mr. Spence would come around all the classes in the primary school every day just to see what was going on and who were in the positions of usefulness and who were in the naughty positions. And every so often, a call would come from the office that there was a message to be taken around all the classrooms in the school, and Mr. Spence wanted somebody to go as his messenger. Oh, I wanted to do that. I want to do that. I want to do that. One, you get out of the class that you're in right now. Two, you can string it out for as long as you possibly can, going from class to class. And three, you kind of feel pretty good about it, especially if it is that school is going to be set free from its bondage 1 hour early this afternoon. And that's what you have to do. But you go in and you say that, not in so many words, but actually you don't say that. You don't say, I want you to know that. You say, Mr. Spence has
asked me to say.

0: There's all the difference in the world. Because the "I want you to understand this" can have a real smart aleck dimension to it. It can creep up on you, especially the longer you go in the faith. The more you understand the gospel, the more free you become about being able to articulate the gospel to people. And suddenly, we get the dignity, humility thing completely upside down. So that we start to take ourselves too seriously, rather than acknowledging the fact that we are there at the appointment of someone else. What Jesus is doing here is actually anticipating verse 21 of chapter 20. When he had said this, he showed them his hands and his side, and then the disciples were glad when they saw the Lord. And Jesus said to them again, "Shalom." As the Father, shalom aleichem, as the Father has sent me, even so I am sending you. Now what this actually means is very, very important. It has a particular impact, I'm sure, for those who are called into positions of particular areas of ministry. But we speak wrongly when we talk about, are you in the ministry? No, there is no the ministry. There is ministry. There is preaching ministry, there is singing ministry, there is helping ministry, there's flower ministry, there's art ministry, there's caring ministry, there is ministry. And in Christ, we're in ministry. And we know ourselves to be flawed and failing, and we know what we're really like inside, and so does Jesus. But what Jesus is saying to us is very straightforward. Listen, when I go and I leave this to my disciples and they take it up from there, they will in turn make disciples who will in turn make disciples, and look at where you are. So when we go to people and we say to them, we implore you, this is 2 Corinthians 5:20, we implore you on Christ's behalf, be reconciled to God. That might sound a bit of a mouthful. We might not necessarily say it in those terms. But we get in a conversation with somebody and we say, well, what this is really about is about Jesus. He steps in between our sinful lives and the glory and the wonder of God in all of his holiness. We're actually alienated. We talk to our friends and we say that sense of insecurity and alienation that we sometimes feel that we often can't even explain. We say to them, what the Bible actually says is that that is just a product of the great alienation. And that what Jesus has come to do is to reconcile us to God. And I beseech you, on behalf of Jesus, who sent me to you, be reconciled to God. I wonder if we haven't left some real opportunities, as it were, on the table. For just at the moment of closure, being afraid to follow through. I say that because I remember with the Campus Crusade background that I had, pushed on me by my mother and father-in-law, and particularly by my mother-in-law, she actually arranged, you know, the meetings that I was supposed to have with people. She decided, this person, you need to speak to this person. And I, of course, I responded to that with alacrity. Oh, what a wonderful idea, mother-in-law, to be. And in actual fact, she set it up. And I remember this so vividly. This fellow died a few years ago. He was a pilot, as it turned out, for the airline that flies out of Pittsburgh, which is now, I guess, American. I forget what it was. Anyway, he was French. He was French, Michael. And he was a good tennis player. And she said, well, you should talk to Michael, and I've invited him over this afternoon so you can talk to him. And so he came over, and we sat on the back porch, and so I did what I had been trained to do. I went through the four spiritual laws with him. I said, God loves you. He has a wonderful plan for your life. You're sinful, you're separated from God, and you can't know his wonderful plan for your life. But there's good news. Jesus has come in order to bridge the gap between you and a holy God, and he has done for you what you can't do. But here's the deal. You have to individually receive what Jesus has done in order that you might be reconciled to God. What do you want to do about it? He said, I want to receive Jesus Christ. I said to myself, well, no, that can't be. You can't do it like that. Something's gone wrong in the whole system. I mean, this can't be right. I mean, I was flabbergasted. I was amazed. I said, no, I mean, yes, I don't know. Yes, of course, yeah. And we prayed together. And he trusted Christ. And all these years later, I ran into him again in Pittsburgh when he was flying in the airline and he was an elder in his church. And then he got cancer and then he died. And then he went to be with Jesus. But if I hadn't listened to my mother-in-law and had the guts to actually close the deal, someone else would have had to do it. Because clearly he was one of those that the Father had given to the Son. I think, you know, that in this present climate, with a humility of heart and an understanding of a dignity that comes through our calling and our relationship to Jesus, there is, you know, far more opportunities than we realize to take the gospel to our friends in a kindly way. Because what Jesus is actually saying, and I need to go to this last thing, but what Jesus is saying is that to reject that kind of appeal, if we go back to reject that kind of appeal is to reject Christ. And if anyone rejects Christ, they will be rejecting the one who sends Christ. And the one who sends Christ is the God who loved the world, that he gave his only begotten Son, that whoever believes in him wouldn't perish, but would have everlasting life. I don't know who wrote this, but it's good. And we move to the last point. Let us note that it is no light matter to reject and despise a faithful minister of Christ. A weak and ignorant servant may carry a message for a royal master, and for his master's sake, and ought not to be lightly esteemed. Contempt for Christ's ministers, when they are really faithful, is a bad symptom in a church and in a nation. We don't ever want to be a church that says, well, I like this one, but I don't like that one. It's a shared dignity. It's a shared calling. It's a shared privilege. It's a shared responsibility.
1: 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And I recently had the opportunity to talk to him about how he has been speaking with young pastors and sharing his experience with them. You have found yourself encouraged by your interaction with these younger men and what you see in their heart and their desire to want to serve the Lord. That's been an encouragement, hasn't it?
0: Oh, it's fantastic. Yeah, I mean, it's really super. Years ago, reading J.C. Ryle, I read the part where the people asked Ryle, what is going to happen to the church, you know, when all you old guys go? And his reply, which is far more eloquent than this, goes along the lines of, you shouldn't worry about that because God has yet brighter stars in his universe. Mm-hmm. And of course, if you think of all that followed from the ministry of Ryle to the present day, then you realize how accurate he was. And that will always be the case because God has purposes from all of eternity that he's going to fulfill until finally the kingdom is there in all of its fullness, in all of its beauty and glory.
1: 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Jesus knew who his betrayer was, but the other disciples didn't have any idea. 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
2: 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I'm here with Tom Lewis. 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
3: Thanks, Lexi. You know, I was thinking about a verse that's in Proverbs, powerful verse, that says to stand up for those who cannot stand for themselves, the poor and the destitute of this world. Can I ask you a question, my friend, this middle part of Thursday? And I know we're coming to the close of probably what's been a busy week, but can you think of somebody who stood up for you in life? Maybe it was a friend or a family member. Maybe it was a coworker. But here's the thing, you never forgot it. You never forgot that moment or that person that stood up for you. Friend, that reminder for all of us, first of all, this midday, is that Jesus stood up for us all. He stood for us all. Yes, even the children of Malawi, Zambia, and Uganda. And I believe the Lord would have us to reach out and to share that love and to stand up for these little ones of Malawi, Zambia, and Uganda who are suffering. And with your one-time tax-deductible gift today, we can end their suffering. 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Or Lexi's going to give you the way to give on the web. 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
11: The following program, Bless Israel, is brought to you by the International Fellowship of Christians and Jews.
12: The Holocaust was the systematic persecution and murder of 6 million Jews by the Nazi state and collaborators from 1933 to 1945. Nazi Germany created tens of thousands of camps to imprison millions of Jewish men, women, and children. Of the 6 million Jews murdered, 1.5 million were children. This horrific event must be remembered today and every day.
13: Welcome to this special Bless Israel program titled Never Forget, Never Again, brought to you by the International Fellowship of Christians and Jews. Val is a Holocaust survivor who grew up in Lithuania. In the summer of 1940, Hitler's army began its assault on the Russian Empire. The Nazis immediately began to implement their racial laws against the Jewish population, depriving Jews of every basic human right.
11: On August 15, 1941, Val and his family were forced into a ghetto, surrounded by barbed wire and armed sentries.
14: On the 4th of October, the Nazis, the SS, marched into the ghetto. They surrounded our little ghetto hospital, and they set it on fire. Everybody who tried to escape was shot. So the choice was to burn alive or die in a hail of bullets. The other atrocity took place 3 weeks later. Again, the Nazis, the SS, they all marched into the ghetto. They selected 10,000. They took them away to the notorious execution place, and they were all murdered. For my family and for me, this was a defining event. That's when we lost our faith in humanity. Seeing all the facts, seeing all the evil, unhinged us. We couldn't cope with it. We were completely derailed. We don't know what to do, we don't know where to go, we don't know what's happening to us. The fact that ordinary, normal people could be turned into killers was a shocking realization for us. We had to take on board that the line between good and evil was a very flimsy one, a very thin one, and it was all too easy to indoctrinate ordinary people, indoctrinate ordinary people to turn from good into evil.
11: By 1944, the remaining Jews from Val's ghetto were herded into cattle wagons and taken into Germany to work as forced laborers, building factories for the production of German Messerschmitt jet fighters.
14: We knew, of course, they had a good idea that our life will be finished before we were liberated. Conditions were so bad that we did not expect to survive. We were very pessimistic. And we made a pledge obliging any survivor to bear witness. You see, we had that fancy idea that once we disclose how evil starts and how evil spreads, it will make a big impression and genocide won't happen again. Well, it was all wishful thinking, actually. I survived. I was one of the few. But it was just too traumatic to relive everything again and to talk about it. So in common with most survivors, I kept silent. It was such a gruesome story, people could not believe it. But I was prompted by my children. They wanted to know, and they were asking difficult questions. Why don't we have grandparents, uncles, and family like the other children? And why do you speak with a funny accent? So we decided, when the kids were about 8, 9, we have to tell them what happened to us. But we had a problem. How do you introduce a child to the idea of radical evil? So we had to modify our story to their maturity. So there you are. The long silence was broke, and we began talking about it.
13: Tens of thousands of elderly Holocaust survivors, just like Vala Ginsburg, still live in abject poverty. Many are alone and cannot afford food or medicine.
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13: 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That's NEVER to 91999. At a Holocaust awareness event, President and Global CEO of the Fellowship, Yael Eckstein, shared how the organization is providing food boxes to poor elderly Holocaust survivors, like Miriam.
16: She was one of the first Jewish people that the Nazis took in Germany, and she was brought to Auschwitz to build the camps with her own hands. And she said, "I was strong, that's why I survived, but I was the only survivor." And she explained to me how for years she lived on one piece of bread, one cup of tea, and worked 15 hours a day in the freezing cold snow, in the burning hot sun, and if you stop for 1 second, you get shot on sight. And she said, as we were walking back to our bunks, the Nazis would line up next to us and they would see our starving bodies, our exhausted minds, and we'd be walking, and they would start throwing loaves of bread at us. They'd be throwing chicken, they'd be throwing meat, and any person who would bend down to pick it up would get shot on sight, and they would sit there laughing. And they would watch their fellow Jews, their fellow workers, their friends, their family get shot because they were so starving for a piece of bread. And she said to me, when you come with this food box that says on the side, donated with love from Christians in America, there are no words for the joy it brings to my heart. Finally, the Jewish people are not alone. Finally, there are Christians in America who care about me. Christians in America are sending me this life, this bread, this food, this chicken. That shows me that there is hope for the future. And that's what the fellowship aims to do.
11: Many Holocaust survivors face serious health issues. Those in need of treatment or medication crisis can sometimes live far from a medical facility. When war or terror attacks take place in areas like Ukraine and throughout Israel, they cannot safely leave their homes. But thanks to Christians and your prayerful and financial support, the fellowship is able to provide mobile clinics to help poor elderly Holocaust survivors receive the care they need.
17: This mobile clinic allows doctors to reach Holocaust survivors in their homes.
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0: Auschwitz, the site of 1.1 million Jews who were slaughtered, murdered simply for the crime of being Jewish. We know. We're witnesses. The vile, vicious violence that can be inflicted upon people. And it's not so far away. We're not so far away from Auschwitz.
16: 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A spiritual battle against God, against God's plan, and against God's covenant with the Jewish people.
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11: The fellowship was founded in 1983 by Rabbi Yekiel Eckstein, fulfilling his vision of building bridges of understanding between Christians and Jews. In his more than three decades of work, Rabbi Eckstein helped millions of needy Jews around the world, and he also encouraged millions of Christians to deepen their bonds with Israel and their biblical Jewish roots. It was in his beloved Holy Land of Israel where Rabbi Yekiel Eckstein passed away on February 6th, 2019.
13: In this rare audio recording, Rabbi Eckstein gives an important perspective on the Holocaust and how all of humanity should declare never forget and never again. Let's listen.
21: The Holocaust is not just a concept. The Holocaust happened at a real point in history to real people. I realize just how close the people are to us, and how the events could, God forbid, as much as we say never again, they could happen again. If Israel's enemies have their way, Jerusalem and the state of Israel would be obliterated and pushed into the sea and destroyed. We dare not let that happen, not under our watch. Hatred and prejudice are not things that we are born with. Man, through his free choice, he chooses between good and evil. My friends, we are witnessing the rise of anti-Semitism around the world today.
22: The neighbors say, we will poison you, dirty Jews. They say it openly.
21: Terrorist attacks.
23: Police say they were tortured and killed before the final shootout.
21: Time is not on our side. Every Jew who is in need of escaping from the forces of anti-Semitism, today there is an Israel that is the home for every Jew who flees there.
24: This inscription says that Jews should all be stabbed. Jew is a derogatory, negative word for Jew. This is the name that the Nazis called Jews when they put a yellow Star of David. It's the same now.
25: It's very hard to describe for someone in the West. The anti-Semitism that still lives here. Valentina is a mother of five children. And when they went out for one Shabbat in the synagogue, the neighbors, they broke the door, came in, and stole all what they have and left a note, "Dirty Jews, go out." The neighbors told them, "We will poison you and you will all be dead. We will accomplish Hitler's task." "Hitler lives in our heart," Valentina's neighbor told her. And she is frightened now, so she has to live in fear because they promise her that they will poison her.
21: The nuclear threats, the biological, the chemical threats that Israel facing are growing. The amassing of missiles, of weapons against Israel has risen tremendously. Joshua said, "Who is for the Lord? Let him come with me." This is the moment of truth. This is the time when we need to take a stand with God and when we need to stand strongly with the state of Israel.
13: The Bible says in the book of Isaiah, chapter 58, verse 7, "Share your food with the hungry. 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When you see the naked, clothe them." 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Many live alone, scared, and unseen, but God sees them. And today, God may be calling you to be their blessing.
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1: Christ commanded us to take care of the needy and to obey God's word is what we need to be doing. And it's great that we have organizations like the International Fellowship of Christian Jews try to meet those needs, to open the eyes of people that want to help. You have to obey the word, but God gives us a compassion because of who he is. And that's the example that Christ gives us. You know, his whole ministry was about healing and helping and understanding people's needs. And that's what he encourages us to do through his word, is to understand the needy people, the people that are hurting, and to want to help is something that Christ gives us.
6: Did you know that in Isaiah chapter 58, the Lord gives 10 amazing promises to those who take action and help others less fortunate than themselves? Oh, God promises that his favor will shine on you, that your wounds will be healed, that he will always be with you, that he will save you, that he will protect you, that he will answer your prayers, that he will turn darkness into light, that he will guide you, that he will satisfy you with good things. And lastly, the 10th promise, that he will keep you strong and well.
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27: 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Now, he doesn't say it's
8: it's bad to get married, and he doesn't say it's better to be single. He just says it's kalas. It's profitable, it's beneficial, it's good to be unmarried. Nothing wrong with that at all. It's very good.
12: 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Today we are continuing a compelling, if not eye-opening, couple of weeks as John MacArthur continues a study that really cuts against the grain of today's culture. It's called Restoring Marriage, and it's designed to show you how to follow God's design for this sacred institution. This study will be a benefit to you whether you're preparing for a marriage or you're a newlywed or even if you've been married for years. So now, if you're able, grab your Bible, turn to 1 Corinthians chapter 6, and follow along as John begins today's message.
8: The Bible has a lot to say about marriage. There is much in the New Testament about marriage. Our Lord Jesus taught much about marriage. He referred to marriage many times in the gospel records. But all that he said was pretty much theology, pretty much the basic identification of marriage. And he didn't really get into the practical application of that. That he left for his later word through his apostle. So that when we read the epistles, we find much more information about marriage, particularly, of course, the apostle Paul, who has much to say about the subject of marriage and says it repeatedly throughout his epistles from various and sundry angles. Now, one of the chapters in which Paul elucidates the basic truths of marriage is 1 Corinthians chapter 7. Many people, unfortunately, have decided that the first thing to do with the 7th chapter of 1 Corinthians is just chuck it, just get rid of it, because there are disclaimers throughout the chapter. Paul is trying to tell us that this chapter is nothing but his opinion. And they say, you see, if you look, for example, at verse 12, he says, "But to the rest speak I, not the Lord." So he wants to make it very clear to begin with that this is his opinion, not God's. And then these folks will tell us that verse 25 again supports this. "Now concerning virgins, I have no commandment of the Lord." So I have nothing to say from God. I'm just going to shoot my mouth off here, take up some space. Then verse 40, "She is happier if she so abide after my judgment, and I think also that I have the Spirit of God." And here we find that he doesn't know whether he's got God or not. So they would say to us that this is a rather hopeless attempt at mixing opinion with revelation, and the best thing to do is junk it. However, that's a rather ridiculous view, since Paul's statements there are easily explicable if they're seen in another light. What Paul is saying here, and I agree that there is no such assortment of sentences in any other chapter that he ever wrote, what he is saying here is very interesting. The reason that he says in verse 12, "To the rest speak I, not the Lord," is not to say that what he says is unimportant, but to say that what he says is new truth. It is not quoting something from the Gospels that our Lord said. He is simply saying, sometimes I'm quoting Christ, sometimes I'm not. It's as if he says, quote, end quote. And really what he's doing is putting himself on an equal basis with Christ in terms of revelation. Now, let me open this up to you a little further. Our Lord, when he was talking to his disciples after he gave them the parables of the kingdom, called the disciples scribes. The disciples were scribes in the sense that they were going to write down the revelation, weren't they? They were going to be the New Testament writers. And what he said to them was this: every scribe who is instructed concerning the kingdom of heaven is like a man who is a householder or a house owner who brings forth out of his treasure things old and things new. So he says, you're going to be scribes. Some of the things you're going to write are going to be old things. Some of them are going to be new. In 1 Corinthians 7, you simply have an illustration of that. Paul has said that they were going to write down the revelation, weren't they? They were going to be the New Testament writers. And what he said to them was this: every scribe who is instructed concerning the kingdom of heaven is like a man who is a householder or a house owner who brings forth out of his treasure things old and things new. So he says, you're going to be scribes. Some of the things you're going to write are going to be old things. Some of them are going to be new. In 1 Corinthians 7, you simply have an illustration of that. Paul is saying,

See, the irreproachable wives and the excellent mothers who were still found within its ranks, it is easy to cite emancipated or rather unbridled wives who evaded the duties of maternity for fear of losing their good looks. Some took a pride in being behind their husbands in no sphere of activity and vied with them in tests of strength which their sex would have seemed to forbid. Some were not content to live their lives by their husband's side, but carried on another life without him. Whether because of voluntary birth control or because of the impoverished stock, many Roman marriages at the end of the first and beginning of the second centuries were childless. The movement even became more widespread. Juvenal, he says, this is a quote, with spear in hand and breasts exposed, who took to pig sticking. Others attended chariot races in men's clothing, and some became wrestlers. You always wondered where women wrestlers got their start in ancient Rome. Juvenal says this, again writing from the Roman viewpoint, what modesty can you expect in a woman who wears a helmet, hates her own sex, and delights in feats of strength? End quote. Not exactly my kind of woman, to admit. Before long, marriage began to suffer. Vows were violated, women demanded to live their own lives, and as soon as the women wanted out, the husbands could take about so much of that, and then they were happy to let them out. And men began to discard their women as fast as women began to leave. And they would discard their women for going out without a veil, for speaking to the wrong person in public, for going somewhere or doing something without asking their permission. They would divorce a woman to get a richer one. Cicero did that. And women began to shed husbands. Juvenal writes, thus does she lord it over her husband, but before long she vacates her kingdom. She flits from one house to another, wearing out her bridal veil. End quote. So you can see that the picture of marriage, it was a very confused thing. There was in and out of marriage, divorce was rife, there were problems with who's really married and who's not married, and what about the guy who used to live in tent companionship and somebody sold off his wife, can he remarry again? And they had a lot of problems to shed husbands. Juvenal writes, thus does she lord it over her husband, but before long she vacates her kingdom, she flits from one house to another wearing out her bridal veil. End quote. So you can see that the picture of marriage, it was a very confused thing. There was in and out of marriage, divorce was rife, there were problems with who's really married and who's not married, and what about the guy who used to live in tent companionship and somebody sold off his wife, can he remarry again? And they had a lot of there were problems with who's really married and who's not married, and what about the guy who used to live in tent companionship and somebody sold off his wife, can he remarry again? And they had a lot of problems.